0: orbiting our planet, though many are much larger than that. And more often, we're hearing of large chunks of this junk falling from space and hurtling towards our planet.
1: What the hell?
2: At about 1:40 a.m. on Tuesday morning, Angelinos, who were out late partying, I guess, looked up in the sky and saw this trail of flaming debris.
0: But it's often a huge challenge to figure out where this junk goes once it gets into our atmosphere.
3: Yeah, a bit of sci-fi hitting home for a Michigan couple when a satellite crash-landed in their backyard.
4: As a farmer in rural Saskatchewan, Barry Sawchuk is used to removing rocks and weeds from his fields. But he recently discovered this 2-meter-wide, 40-kilogram heap of twisted, burnt metal.
5: Whether this is insulation, I have no idea.
0: Well, a team of researchers have come up with a way to keep tabs on this space junk after it re-enters, using earthquake monitors to listen in on the sonic booms they produce. Dr. Benjamin Fernando is a planetary scientist and seismologist at Johns Hopkins University in Maryland. Hello and welcome to our program.
6: Hi, Bob. Thanks for having me.
0: So how often do we have space debris re-entering our atmosphere?
6: So we're now at a point where we often have multiple satellites per day re-entering the atmosphere. In the early part of last year, we had multiple Starlink satellites entering the atmosphere per day. And each of those poses some risk to life, both on the air, if you're in a plane, and on the ground. And they're beginning to change the composition of our atmosphere as well.
0: Wow. Well, what kind of materials are these satellites made of that makes them so dangerous?
6: That's a great question. And part of the problem is we don't know exactly what they're made of. There's no mandatory reporting in international standards for this. So the stuff that makes up battery packs, fuel tanks, solar panels, some of that stuff we think has a pretty substantial climate warming potential and also the potential to deplete the ozone layer. But the trouble is, without exact data, trying to understand exactly what those impacts are is challenging.
0: Well, that's the upper atmosphere, but how much of that stuff actually reaches the ground?
6: Again, we don't really know. Many of these companies say that their satellites demise entirely, that is, they burn up entirely within the atmosphere. Yet we've seen a few cases of pieces of space debris hitting the ground, and we don't always know where they've come from. Some of those fragments, they might be toxic, they might be flammable. There's even been a few instances of things that are radioactive being spread on the ground from re-entering space debris.
0: Well, is there any current way to keep track of debris that's falling through our atmosphere?
6: So people do this using radar, which is great, except that in many parts of the world, we don't have great radar coverage. And other nations keep their radar coverage classified, whether it's civilian or military. So very often, we don't have access to the sort of open source data that we'd like to track and characterize these reentries as they're happening.
0: Well, take me through your work. How are you planning to track this stuff more accurately?
6: So what we've done is demonstrate that seismometers, that is, the sensors that are normally designed to record earthquakes, can also be used to track the sonic booms from re-entering debris. So if you imagine debris comes into the atmosphere, it's going many, many times the speed of sound, it generates a sonic boom. And we showed that seismometers can record those sonic booms, and from that we can reconstruct things like the direction, the speed, the descent angle of the re-entering debris, and also something about how it fragmented in the atmosphere.
0: That's astounding, because we always think of seismometers as measuring the Earth, what's going inside the Earth. I didn't realize they were so sensitive that they could detect vibrations in the air.
6: Yeah, so what happens is those vibrations in the air actually shake the ground, and that's what we detect on our seismometers. These instruments are incredibly sensitive. In addition to detecting earthquakes, they often pick up things like ocean waves, things like vehicles, planes. Occasionally, they pick up whales as well. They really are incredible pieces of technology.
0: So how much of a satellite's track can you follow using seismometers? How would it work?
6: So in theory, we can follow the satellite's track from the point where it starts producing a sonic boom, which is somewhere around 100 kilometers in altitude, down to the point where it's going subsonic. So it slows to faster than the speed of sound, or it hits the ground. And It can be a little more challenging than that, because often if these things are breaking up, the pieces that are left to hit the ground are quite small. They're quite quiet and difficult to detect. But what we're trying to do is characterize that sort of terminal phase of reentry, where all the stuff that's relevant to people on the ground is happening. So the breakup, the stuff separating, and then beginning to ablate, that is, burn up as it enters denser and denser portions of the atmosphere.
0: Have you tested this?
6: So we tested it on a case study from a piece of Chinese space junk called Shenzhou 15. Now, Shenzhou 15 was a particularly sort of risky target in some sense because it entered over metropolitan Los Angeles in April 2024. But the good thing for us, at least, about this happening in Southern California was that there were lots of seismometers that we had to test our theory on. And we were able to show that we could basically reconstruct the trajectory of that object using the seismic network in California.
0: Oh, I see. You have a network, a bunch of seismometers on the ground, and each one of them tracks it as it passes overhead.
6: Exactly. And so different ones on that network will see the sonic boom at slightly different times. And from putting all that information together, we can work out something about where the object was, how fast it was going, and so on.
0: How big was that object?
6: So it started off in the atmosphere being a couple of meters across. By the time it crossed the coast of California, it looked like it had broken up into fragments that were more like a meter across. And then we see evidence of what we call sequential fragmentation. So that is, bits broke up, and then those bits broke up into smaller bits, and so on and so forth. So we kind of had this cascade of a big piece of space junk breaking into many smaller pieces, which have the potential to fall over a much wider area.
0: Boy. So can this method of using seismometers to track falling space debris be used anywhere on Earth?
6: So California is a particularly good test location because it has a very dense network of seismometers. But we've also been able to make measurements like this in other locations where there are far sparser networks. For example, we've got some really interesting data from the Caribbean last year where we saw a series of SpaceX's Starship rockets explode and rain down debris on beaches in the islands there. We've also been testing it by taking the data from California and then imagining that we throw away or discard 50, 60% of the measurements we made to see how many stations we need in order to reconstruct that trajectory if we were working somewhere that has fewer seismometers on the network.
0: So how few do you need to make an accurate track?
6: There's some detections in the Caribbean where we have only one or two, and that still tells us something about the direction the object's traveling in. But the more sensors that we have, the more reliable the results become.
0: So how big or small are the items that you could see with this method? I'm thinking of the Starlink satellites where there's thousands of them, and SpaceX says, well, they're small enough that they'll all burn up high in the atmosphere. You don't have to worry about them.
6: So we've definitely seen some sonic booms from re-entering Starlink satellites. That is very clear. The question again is, of course, whether any of those fragments survived to reach the ground. But we've seen things down to around 50 centimeters or so in radius very clearly on our seismometers from dozens of kilometers away.
0: So where do you see a system like this being used?
6: Unfortunately, space debris is a global problem. It doesn't particularly care what country you're in. It doesn't care whether your country or your company was the one who launched the satellite or not. And so what I'm hoping is that over time, we can develop this sort of network approach of seismic monitoring for space debris to try and understand and characterize reentries wherever they occur on the planet in near real time. That is, as soon as we detect a series of sonic booms, we try and put together a best fit trajectory for that object so that when it comes to trying to understand where it might have landed and what the environmental consequences, both in the atmosphere and on the ground, are of that reentry, we're well placed to help locate it.
0: Dr. Fernando, thank you so much for your time.
6: Thank you for having me.
0: Dr. Benjamin Fernando is a planetary scientist and seismologist at Johns Hopkins University in Maryland. There's nothing quite like the sight of the full moon hovering above the horizon. It's a sight that's inspired poets and astronauts alike. But while we might take the moon for granted, it hasn't always been there. Billions of years ago, not long after the Earth itself formed, our planet was moonless. And then, scientists think that a planet-sized object smashed into the Earth, kicking up debris. That in time coalesced into our moon. This idea that the moon formed as a result of a cosmic collision has been kicking around since the 1970s. Scientists have even named that body that crashed into our planet Theia, after the ancient Greek moon goddess. But it was never clear where Theia came from. But now, thanks to chemistry, we may finally have that answer. Dr. Seth Jacobson is an assistant professor of planetary science at Michigan State University and was part of the team that

0: Dauphin measured the iron isotopic composition of both lunar rocks and terrestrial rocks. And by comparing that composition, they determined that the moon and the earth were identical nucleosynthetically according to the isotopes of iron, which is really incredible because when we look across other bodies in the solar system, we see a great diversity in the composition, or rather the isotopic composition of iron.
1: Wow. So the Earth and Moon seem to be identical chemically, but what does that tell you about where Theia came from in relation to the early Earth?
0: Yeah, so that's a great question. We can infer that information by comparing the Earth and the Moon to all those other objects in the solar system for which we've measured their iron isotopic compositions. And these include things like Mars, many meteorites from the asteroid belt, including objects that formed near the Earth or maybe even interior to Earth, and then also meteorites that we think formed exterior of Jupiter, the carbonaceous chondrites.
1: So what happened when you compared all of those?
0: Yeah, so what we found is that Earth and the Moon are much closer to the composition of these inner solar system meteorites and really far away from the iron composition of these outer solar system meteorites, suggesting that the Moon and the Earth come from the inner solar system.
1: Ah, so it was an inside job after all.
0: Yeah, that's correct. So Theia is not some distant interloper sent in on a trajectory from the outer solar system. Instead, it's probably an object that was born right next to the proto-Earth.
1: Well, what do we know about how cosmically violent our solar system was back when Theia smashed into the proto-Earth?
0: Oh, that's a great question. I would say that that is perhaps one of the most actively researched questions in planetary science, particularly in the field of planet formation today. Just how violent was the era of planet formation? How many giant impacts were there? Was the moon forming impact a unique event or actually the last of a long series of events? And I think at the moment, I can't answer you, and no one could answer you with a lot of confidence.
1: But we do know that every object in the solar system has been hit. That's how planets are made, isn't it? Is by objects coming together and sticking and building up, like you make a snowman by clumping more snow onto it.
0: That's right. So we call that process accretion. And absolutely, planets grew via accretion. But did they grow through the gentle accretion of relatively small materials, or did they grow through the much more violent accretion of similar-sized objects?
1: How big was Theia back compared to the early Earth before the collision?
0: Right now, there are proposals that Theia could have been perhaps not much larger than the moon itself, all the way up to being almost the same size as the proto-Earth.
1: Wow. So what would that have looked like if you could go back in time and see it? Take me through the sequence of events as if we were just watching it happen.
0: Yeah, so Theia, when Theia collides with the Earth, it's going to produce a giant disruption of the proto-Earth. This is going to push a lot of material from both the impactor, from Theia and the proto-Earth, into orbit. It's also going to deform the Earth itself. This is a very bad event if one were to be alive on the surface of the Earth. However, this will produce a very large circumplanetary disk, not so different from, say, the rings of Saturn, but a lot more massive relative to the planet and very high temperature. Inside this disk, material will begin to cool, and in the outer parts of the disk, you'll form moonatesimals, small objects, maybe a few tens of kilometers to a few hundred kilometers in size, that will start to accrete and grow by collisions with each other until you've accreted something resembling our modern moon.
1: Wow. How big a role has the presence of our moon played in the evolution of our own planet since that cosmic collision?
0: That's a great question, and another a topic of a lot of discussion among scientists. One of the original proposals, in fact, I believe Charles Darwin's proposals for the origin of life, suggested life began in tidal pools. So these are pools that are repeatedly filled and emptied by the ocean tides due to the moon. And so in this case, the moon would have been absolutely crucial for the origin of life. Now, it's not so clear that life actually originated that way, but the moon has been a constant companion of the Earth, and these interactions between tides drive motions in our ocean and also have controlled the rotation of Earth over time.
1: And finally, I guess without the moon, we wouldn't have all those great songs like Fly me.

0: to the moon, moon dance.
1: I mean, the moon has had a huge impact on the development of humanity. Having periods where the night is very dark and periods where the night is very light probably controlled when groups went out to hunt and when groups stayed home and procreated. And this has had big impacts on how our bodies work and how we function. And that's a relationship we have with the moon.
0: Dr. Jacobson, thank you so much for your time.
1: Thank you for having me.
0: Dr. Seth Jacobson is an assistant professor of planetary science at Michigan State University in East Lansing.

0: You might remember in grade school how you learned there are three forms of water, how frozen water becomes ice and heated water becomes a gas. Well, according to a new study, scientists now have evidence that there may be a fourth mind-boggling type of water in our solar system, inside the ice giants Uranus and Neptune. And this may finally explain strange observations that the Voyager 2 spacecraft made when it swept by Uranus and then Neptune as it passed through the outer solar system back in the 1980s. Dr. Arianna Gleason and her team conducted an extraordinary experiment in an attempt to recreate the extreme conditions inside the ice giants by combining pressures that are millions of times stronger than our Earth's atmosphere with temperatures hotter than lava. Their goal? To see if these conditions could give rise to this fourth type of bizarre water, to figure out if it's behind the ice giant's unusual magnetic readings. Scientists call it superionic water, which is like ice, but it's unlike any ice we've ever seen before. Dr. Gleason is a senior staff scientist and the deputy director for the High Energy Density Science Division at the SLAC National Accelerator Laboratory in Menlo Park, California. Hello and welcome to our program.
1: Thank you.
0: Now, I have to admit that I was at the NASA Uranus and Neptune encounters when Voyager went by them in the 1980s. And at the time, those were really bizarre planets. Everybody was scratching their heads because their magnetic fields were not lined up with the planet's north and south poles. They were off at weird angles and not even at the center of the planet. And everybody was going, wow, there must be something strange going on inside these planets. So how did you approach trying to figure out what was going on in there?
1: Yes, such unusual magnetic fields often arise from a interesting and maybe complicated internal structure. We know from many different kinds of observations that these are really water-rich ice and gas giants. And we understand what the constituent components, basically the ingredients of the internal structure, are likely to be. But we can't go excavate out a piece of Neptune and bring it back to Earth to study. We have to simulate those conditions in our laboratory using unique tools.
0: Now, you're calling this unusual water superionic. So just generally, what's it like?
1: Yeah, great question. So it turns out that at these very high pressures and temperatures, the oxygen atoms pack together in a way that sort of minimizes energy, meaning they pack together most efficiently. Think of sort of billiard balls or little spheres, and you try to pack them as close as possible, and they end up stacking together in a way that forms what's called a cubic lattice. And so these different cubic stacking arrangements actually lead to differences in the properties of the ice. And the best part, the most interesting part, is that this stacking arrangement enables the hydrogen atoms to flow freely, move around in a conductive fashion, and that leads to this novel property, superionic property, of the ice. So it's a solid, but the hydrogens are zipping around.
0: Okay, so you're saying it's a solid,
1: yeah.
0: It's under pressure, so is it hot ice?
1: It is hot ice, that's exactly right. In fact, it's incredibly hotter than even the surface of our sun.
0: Wow.
1: It's pretty incredible.
0: So how did you manage to create this superionic water in the laboratory?
1: It's really exciting. I love my job. I get to use really big lasers. And I basically blow stuff up. So what we do, there are many tools in the sort of condensed matter physics and mineral physics that we use to generate in the laboratory extraordinary high pressures. And I do that by sending a powerful laser, think about as much energy as is in a bolt of lightning. That much energy we deposit on a sample and we generate a plasma just for a brief nanosecond or so. That plasma blows off and launches a shockwave in the opposite direction. The shockwave moves through the sample and momentarily generates the superionic state of water. And when we generated this high pressure state, actually we saw new so-called peaks of diffraction show up in a few spots, and we were able to identify the structure.
0: So what does that tell you about what's going on inside the ice?
1: Yeah, well, it tells us that it's a little bit more complicated than we first assumed. We found that there's a layering of different cubic structures, and they're intimately integrated into one another. And this probably leads to a rich complexity in how the magnetic field then develops.
0: You're saying these can be cubic?
1: Exactly right. Yeah. Think of a small cube, like another cubic material we're familiar with is maybe rock salt. And so think of, you know, very dense, hot, flaming hot ice in the shape of a cube, you know?
0: Yeah. So how then does that explain the strange magnetic fields that we're seeing in the planet?
1: Right. Well, it turns out when you have a conductive fluid, so like in our own planet, in planet Earth, we've got a solid inner core and a liquid outer core, and that liquid outer core is actually convecting. So that molten iron is moving around, and that generates our geodynamo, our magnetic field. But on Uranus and Neptune, because of the, we think, the complex layering of superionic ice in the context of the other ionic liquid layers, right? There are briny, salty, water-rich regions that are also convecting. And the majority of the magnetic field is set up by this convecting, this moving ionic salty liquid. But it's on sort of both boundaries, the top and the bottom, it's in contact with this very unusual form of ice, superionic ice, that has the increased conductivity due to those very highly mobilized hydrogens. And so what we think is going on is the multipole, right? This unusual magnetic field arises from the constant motion of both the ionic liquid and the location of these different forms of very dense superionic ice.
0: So it sounds like it's much more chaotic on these planets.
1: Yes.
0: Where stuff is swirling around. So you get a magnetic pole sticking out one place and then another one sticking out somewhere else.
1: Exactly. And then it shifts around because of the interplay between these different layers. Exactly right.
0: Dr. Gleason, thank you so much for your time.
1: Thank you very much. Wonderful to be here.
0: I'm Bob McDonald, and you're listening to the best of Quirks and Quarks on CBC Radio 1 and streaming live on the CBC News app. Just go to the local tab and press play wherever you are.
2: We are delighted to be able to report to you today that we have seen what we thought was unseeable. We have seen and taken a picture of a black hole. Here it is.
0: Back in the spring of 2019, the world got to see the first image ever taken of a black hole. It looks like the Eye of Sauron from The Lord of the Rings staring at you from the black depths of space, with a reddish-orange glow around a black shadow where gravity is so extreme no light can get out. It shows a supermassive black hole known as M87, sitting at the heart of the Messier 87 galaxy, 55 million light-years from Earth. The image was the first direct evidence for the existence of black holes and represents one of the greatest achievements in modern astronomy.
2: And as with all great discoveries, this is just the beginning.
0: Well, now here we are nearly 7 years after that first image was released, and astronomers are back at it. But this time, they're not going for a single image, but to record video footage of M87 in action. The project involving many radio telescopes and scientists around the world is now underway. Dr. Sarah Markoff sits on the science board of the Event Horizon Telescope global effort to capture the video likeness of M87. She's the new Plumian Professor of Astronomy at the University of Cambridge in the UK and a professor of theoretical astrophysics at the University of Amsterdam, where we caught up with her. Dr. Markoff, hello and welcome to Quirks and Quarks.
3: Hi, Bob. Thanks for having me on.
0: What kind of video are you anticipating you'll get from this new global effort to record a black hole in action?
3: Well, it's kind of a slow video in the sense, you know, it's a, what we're trying to do is look at a black hole as it's changing in time. Actually, I should be really careful to say the black hole itself isn't really changing in human timescales. What is changing is its interaction with the stuff around it. It's sort of interaction with the environment. And so what we're trying to do is make a movie of these interactions. And for a black hole that's as humongous as M87, one of our primary targets, it changes on timescales of a couple days to about a week. So in the past, what we've done is we've taken effectively one snapshot every year, and taking one frame of a movie every year is a little too slow, you know, even for us. But also it means that we're not actually stringing together the story. We're missing, we have big gaps. And so what we're going to be doing is looking every 3 to 4 days for about 2 months.
0: Okay, so you're looking at the material that's circling the black hole, that orange disk that we saw around it, the material that's whizzing around really, really fast and sometimes falling into it?
3: Yes, exactly. And sometimes not falling in, which is what's actually very exciting for us.
0: Well, take me through that. What are you hoping to see?
3: So, I mean, there's just an enormous amount of questions that we'd like to be able to answer about black holes in general. You can kind of think that they have a big magnetic storm or hurricane of super hot stuff, you know, as you say, whipping around them at nearly the speed of light. And so this is really matter at some of its most extremes that we're not going to be able to ever study in our laboratories on Earth. And so we end up having a lot of competing theories about what's going on there. And so we're trying to settle various debates. We're trying to look at, for instance, things like, you know, what direction is the black hole spinning? How is it, you know, feeding off of its environment? And then how come some stuff does seem to fall in and grow the black hole? And how does the black hole somehow manage to launch, you know, these big fire hose like jets of plasma out? And they don't do that all the time, but M87 is in the process of doing that. So we're trying to understand why it's doing that while other black holes like our other target, Sagittarius Star, are not.
0: So tell me about M87. What's it like?
3: It's about the size of the solar system. It's one of the larger black holes that, wow, that we know of. And how it got to be that size is a big mystery to us as well. But it's currently in what we call a kind of active phase, which means that it is feeding off of its environment and it's launching these really enormous jets of magnetized plasma. They actually are extending to be about the size, you know, say millions or billions of times bigger than the black hole itself. And to give you some example, I like to say this is, it's as if you took your garden hose, turned it on, and then it ended up watering someone's lawn, you know, across the entire Earth. It's just a really big difference in scale. So we don't understand how this works.
0: That's unbelievable. A jet coming from a black hole that crosses a galaxy, that's like hundreds of thousands of light years in length.
3: Yeah, exactly. They can basically be up to even a million light years across the biggest systems.
0: So how does the black hole do that? We think of black holes as eating everything falling into them. How do they launch stuff out such incredible distances?
3: Yeah, that's a great question. I mean, that's one of the primary questions that we're trying to understand using the Event Horizon Telescope, because all the power for this has to be coming sourced in some sense by the combination of the extremely deep potential well of the black hole. So it's basically the gravity of the black hole combined with the stuff that it's managing to eat from its environment. But, you know, other black holes are also in similar environments and they're not managing to, you know, spew out this kind of stuff. Some black holes give off winds instead of jets. And some, like our galactic center black hole, Sagittarius A star, seem to be in a more dormant state. So we think that black holes go through active and dormant states. It probably has something to do with the buildup of extremely strong magnetic fields. And the magnetic fields can kind of act to hold or kind of squeeze the material and guide it outwards. But exactly how it does it to that extreme power and then also keep it kind of going in the same direction in a very linear fashion for, as you say, like up to a million light years, is something that is very hard to understand. So we do a lot of work taking the data and making computer simulations to try to figure that out.
0: What does the speed of the spin of the black hole tell you about it?
3: So it gives you a little bit of a hint to the history of the black hole. You can kind of think of spin as a form of like a bank of energy that the black hole's storing in some sense. And it tells you a bit about like what came onto the black hole, because if the black hole was born with a particular spin, then if more material falls on it that's moving in the same direction, it can actually kind of spin up or wind up the black hole, make it spin faster. But if material falls on it in the opposite direction, it can slow it down.
0: Now, you mentioned that these huge jets that come out of the black hole can be bigger than the galaxy. How do they affect the galaxy that the black hole's in?
3: Very, very drastically, actually. One jet from one black hole, like M87, can go out into this and actually heat the gas. And heating gas means that it cannot cool, which means it cannot form stars. Because to form stars, gas has to cool so that it can start to clump up into these little clouds that then collapse and form stars. So galaxies grow by star formation. And so we call this feedback, because the black holes basically can stop its own feeding process. It can affect its galaxy, shrink the galaxy in some sense, or stop the growth of it. Some people think that the black hole and its jets and the winds too might actually stimulate star formation. So when we think about ourselves living and, you know, at this time and place in the universe, we're asking ourselves too, you know, how did we get here? Why does the universe look the way it does? We know black holes played a big role, but also they play a big role in, you know, star formation. Maybe some of our environment was, you know, affected by prior black hole activity.
0: So, yeah, what role do you think they played in galaxy formation in the early universe?
3: For instance, they help basically like regulate the growth of the galaxy. So what we see when we study, by now we know of, you know, billions of galaxies, but we can't measure the black holes that most of them harbor in their center very easily. So what we try to do is take a sort of census or population of all the black holes we know and look at their galaxies. And what we find is that there seems to be a kind of correlation between the black hole size or its mass and the size of the galaxy. And the black hole itself is tiny on the scale of the galaxy. You know, our black hole in our galaxy, it seems kind of scary, but it's very far away from most of the galaxy. It's not really affecting it. So we have this question, how does the black hole talk to the outer galaxy and actually affect, you know, its evolution and its size? We think that it's via the action of these jets, that it's kind of regulating this over cosmic time. And the spin of the black hole can also play, as I said, like a bit of a bank. And the jets can tap this energy and even bring more energy to the environment than what was being put in at the time. So it's a really interesting interaction. And this is one of the more pressing problems in astrophysics at the moment.
0: That's astounding. I mean, black holes have a reputation of being the universal vacuum cleaners. You know, they're just going to suck up everything. But you're saying, no, they actually are recycling material in a way.
3: Yeah, exactly. I actually joke they're sort of like the big cosmic jacuzzis in some sense, but you can think of the universe as very dynamic. It has its own kind of almost like carbon cycles of recycling material. I would say they're very proactive players and really, you know, part of this big ecosystem. And I think it's important for people to think about that instead of this, you know, the media always paints black holes as these sort of pits of despair and, you know, everything falls in, but they're much more fun than that.
0: Yeah. Well, your campaign has just started, so how long do we have to wait before we see this movie of the jets coming out of a black hole?
3: It takes quite a while to get all of the data. We're talking, you know, petabytes of data have to be manually shipped to supercomputers and then be processed. But it takes quite a long time to get to the point where we can analyze the data and start to construct, you know, these images that we're going for. We've gotten much faster and we have increasingly better techniques for doing this. So we're sort of hoping that we'll start to get a first glimpse by the end of the year. But I mean, when it actually gets published is going to be a little bit of a different story. But we're hoping to do this much faster than the past.
0: Dr. Markov, thank you so much for your time.
3: Thank you for having me.
0: Dr. Sarah Markov is the Plumian Professor of Astronomy at the University of Cambridge in the UK and a Professor of Theoretical Astrophysics at the University of Amsterdam. Well, now that the production of Black Hole the Movie is underway, how exactly are they filming it? Here to explain this enormous technological feat is Dr. Vincent Fish. He sits on the Event Horizon Telescope Science Board and is the Operations Data Manager for their 12 telescopes. Dr. Fish is also a research scientist at the Massachusetts Institute of Technology's Haystack Observatory. We caught up with him just before production got underway in California. Hello, and welcome to Quirks and Quarks.
4: Hello, Bob.
0: So first of all, set this up for us. What kind of telescopes are you using, and where are they located?
4: The Event Horizon Telescope is an array of millimeter wavelength telescopes. That's basically short radio waves. We have telescopes that are situated primarily on mountaintops because it's advantageous to get above as much of the atmosphere as possible. Those telescopes are spread all over the planet, as far north as Greenland. We have telescopes in Europe and Hawaii and the southwestern US, Mexico, Chile, South Korea. We also have a telescope in the at the South Pole, which of course can't see M87.
0: Well, I've been to one of the telescopes called ALMA in Chile, and you're right, it's on a mountaintop. That one's at, 16,000 feet? I had to have oxygen going to go up there. And why do they have to be so high up?
4: Well, the atmosphere does a couple of bad things to the signal. One is that it absorbs the signals that are coming from the object you're looking at in space, and then it adds noise to that. In addition, the atmosphere jumbles your signal. If you look at the phase of the incoming radiation, it gets scrambled by going through the atmosphere. The largest component of the atmosphere that causes this to happen is the wet component, the water vapor in the atmosphere. So you really want to put your telescopes in the driest places on the planet. The Atacama Desert is one of the driest places on the Earth.
0: Mm-hmm. Well, how do you put the radio signal data together then from all these telescopes to get a video of the black hole in action?
4: As many of your listeners may know from optical astronomy, the larger a telescope that you have, the sharper your image will be. And radio telescopes work in a similar way. Radio interferometers, radio arrays work in a similar way, except it's not the size of an individual radio telescope that matters here, because we can't get nearly as sharp an image as you could for us with a single telescope in the optical. But we can combine signals from telescopes that are very far apart, and it's as though we had a telescope that was as big as the distance between them. So we need different distances between telescopes at different angles, north, south, east, west, and so on. Part of what has made the EHT much more capable over the years has been the addition of new telescopes to give us more of those pieces of information to be able to reconstruct an image.
0: Radio signals are invisible to the eye, so how does that become something we can see?
4: We use false color images. So in other words, the color represents the intensity of the brightness that we see. And we traditionally have colored that orange because it stands out very well against a black background. But it's not actually a color image.
0: So are we talking about a movie that runs for seconds? Or is there time for me to get out the popcorn?
4: The movie will probably only run a few seconds. Of course, it depends at how quickly you play the frames. But it will be a first. It will be the first time that we have many different epochs that you can put together, and you'll actually be able to see things move.
0: Now, when you say epochs, those are individual images?
4: Yes. So a night of observations would be an epoch for us.
0: Okay. So basically what you're going to end up with is a time-lapse movie.
4: Yes, exactly. We have a time-lapse movie where we will be able to play 2 months' worth of movement around M87 over the timescale of a few seconds.
0: What makes M87, the supermassive black hole, such a good candidate, from your perspective, to star in this movie?
4: Well, there are two really prime candidates for the Event Horizon Telescope, at least two. The largest black hole that you see on the sky in terms of the angular size is one in the center of our galaxy called Sagittarius A star. The problem with Sagittarius A star is that it changes too quickly. It changes on timescale of minutes. M87, on the other hand, is much slower to vary. So we get the benefit of being able to combine all of our data in a night to make one image and then stitch those images together to make a movie.
0: Oh, I see. Because M87 moves so slowly, then you can capture more fluid action.
4: Yes, exactly.
0: So what do you think it's going to be like for you when you finally get to see these video fruits of your efforts?
4: Well, it will be amazing. We've wanted to do this for 10, 15, almost 20 years now. We thought that M87 would be the first source that would be relatively easy to image. I mean, this is still challenging to do observations with the Event Horizon Telescope and make full use of the data. But we have a lot of experience doing this now, and it should be fairly straightforward to put this movie together. And that's not something we could have said a few years ago, where it was really a struggle to make the first images. But we've practiced a lot, we've refined our algorithms, and we have a lot of questions. And I think it will be exciting. A lot of people tend to view space as being a very static place, and it's actually very dynamic. If you have an array that can resolve the movement of plasma around the black hole, you can see changes in days or even hours.
0: Well, I can't wait to see the movie, and I'm really looking forward to the poster, Black Hole, the movie, coming soon to theaters near you.
4: I want to see it too. That's why we're doing this.
0: Dr. Fish, thank you so much for your time.
4: Thanks a lot.
0: Dr. Vincent Fish is the Operations Data Manager for the Event Horizon Telescope and a research scientist at the Massachusetts Institute of Technology's Haystack Observatory.
5: Looks to me like we're headed straight in.
0: Just over 3 years ago, NASA deliberately crashed a spacecraft into an asteroid to see if they had the ability to change its course, all in the name of planetary defense.
5: 3, 2, 1. Oh my gosh. Oh, wow.
0: The Double Asteroid Redirection Test, or DART mission as it was called, involved sending a spacecraft towards a binary asteroid system, where a small moon, named Dimorphos, orbits around a larger asteroid called Didymos. The system was chosen not because it was a threat to hitting Earth, but because at 11 million kilometers away, it was coming just close enough for us to be able to test whether or not this could work. We got some results early on that found that the impact altered the moon's orbit. Now new observations are showing that both of the rocky bodies have changed course, making this mission a smashing success. Dr. Rahil Makadia is a planetary defense scientist who led this analysis for his PhD research at the University of Illinois at Urbana-Champaign. Hello and welcome to our program.
6: Hi, Bob. Thanks for having me.
0: First of all, just recap for me what exactly happened with the DART mission.
6: Like you mentioned, the DART mission was a test of what is called the kinetic impact method of deflecting asteroids away from the Earth. And the target of this mission was this binary asteroid system called Didymos, where the secondary asteroid or little moonlet Dimorphos orbits around Didymos. And before the DART impact, Dimorphos used to orbit every 12 hours around Didymos. And as a result of the DART impact in September of 2022, Dimorphos now orbits Didymos every 11 and a half hours. So there was this 30-minute reduction in the time it takes Dimorphos to complete one orbit around Didymos.
0: Well, tell me about these two asteroids, the asteroid and its moon. What are they like?
6: Didymos and Dimorphos are what are called S-type asteroids, so they're rocky conglomerate asteroids. And Dimorphos is around 160 meters in diameter, which is around the size of 1.5 football fields. And Didymos is around 780 to 800 meters in diameter. So sort of the 1.5 times the size of the CN Towers. So, you know, there's this relative size difference between the two. And the reason why we targeted the secondary asteroid Dimorphos was this binary structure of the system as a whole. It was easier to hit the secondary and observe the changes in its orbit because it used to take only 12 hours. So every day we would have two full orbits completed in the secondary asteroid. So more chances for us to observe what we did to it.
0: Oh, I see. It's easier to see the orbit of the little one around the big one rather than the big one around, I guess, the sun.
6: Exactly. Yeah. So the big one, the whole system takes around 2.1 years to orbit once around the sun. So even to see one orbit would have taken us a couple of years instead of 12 hours.
0: Okay, so those are the early results that the orbit of the little moon was changed. Now, what were you looking for in your study?
6: We were looking into what the entire system's orbit changes were around the sun. But like I mentioned before, since it took 2.1 years for the system to complete one orbit, it took us a couple of years after the impact to actually go ahead and observe what had happened.
0: How did you study the orbit of the asteroid around the sun?
6: Specifically, the two types of measurements we used were what are called radar range measurements and stellar occultation measurements. The radar range measurements specifically measure how far the asteroid is from the Earth at any given moment when the observations happen. And those measurements are really powerful because even when the asteroid is millions of miles away, those measurements are able to pin down the position of the asteroid to around 10 to 15 meters. So that can help us figure out exactly how far it is. And the second type of measurement, the stellar occultation measurements, those are measurements of the asteroid at the exact instant it's passing in front of a star. So from our point of view on the ground, when this happens, the amount of starlight we see dims temporarily because the asteroid is casting a shadow in front of it. And in that exact moment, we know that the asteroid and the star have the same position. And because we can know the star's positions significantly better than asteroids, because asteroids are moving in the sky, we can go ahead and assign the star's position to the asteroid and give us observations that are, you know, hundreds or thousands of times better than what we can usually get from the ground.
0: Hmm. So how did you do all of these stellar occultations where the asteroid passes in front of a star?
6: I wasn't the one who personally went out and got these observations, but there was this massive collaboration to go ahead and notify observers in local areas where these occultations might be happening. So there were measurements from all over the world. I know there were occultations in Japan, in the States, in Australia. There's one occultation specifically, I think, where someone drove 2 days each way into the Australian outback just to get one of these measurements and send them to us.
0: Wow. So when you put all this together, what did you find?
6: What we were able to find is that the orbit of the entire system was slowed down by a tiny, tiny amount, just 11.7 microns per second. And like I said, it sounds extremely tiny, but the whole idea behind the kinetic impact is that you do a tiny shove early enough so that the shove has time to accumulate and change the orbits.
0: Microns per second? A micron, what's that, a millionth of a meter? That's not much.
6: That's right, yeah, 12 of those microns per second. But what that accumulates to is around 360 meters every year. So then when we start doing the math by stacking time on that velocity change, that's when the real push starts showing up.
0: Okay, so how is it that the spacecraft hit the moon, but that changed the orbit of both bodies?
6: Yeah, so as soon as the spacecraft impact happened, there was a bunch of material like rocks, pebbles, even boulders that were sitting happily on the surface of Dimorphos that were ejected instantly as a result of this impact. And what happens when these kinetic impacts happen is this material that's ejected off of the target's asteroid surface acts as an additional jet plume. So as soon as the spacecraft comes in and hits the asteroid, we have an initial push from the spacecraft hitting the asteroid, and then this material getting kicked up off the asteroid surface enhances the work done by the impactor.
0: Ah, the stuff coming off acts like a rocket exhaust, action reaction.
6: Exactly, yeah, every action has to have a reaction, and that applies in space as well.
0: Wow. So the whole system lost mass, and that caused that change of motion.
6: Exactly. The whole system lost momentum and mass, so there was material that was ejected at a certain speed, and when that material escapes the system, that momentum has to be imparted back onto the system. So the sun's orbit used to take 2.1 years. Our measurements found that time has now been reduced by a mere 150 milliseconds. But once again, like I said, these are tiny changes that have time to accumulate.
0: Well, what does this mean, though, about the success of trying to deflect potential threats that are heading our way?
6: Yeah, absolutely. So the primary thing that it demonstrates and proves to us is that hitting the secondary asteroid in a sort of binary system is enough to effect change in the system's motion around the sun. And we have added to our capability of deflecting rocks away from the Earth, and we should be resting easier because we know how to push asteroids away from the sun and away from the Earth that if we need to. And, you know, DART was, like you said at the beginning, a smashing success.
0: Now, what about the case if we have an asteroid coming towards us that does not have a moon going around it?
6: Yeah, so the results from the DART impact that we found in our paper are directly translatable to individual asteroids as well. We were able to measure something called the momentum enhancement parameter or the beta parameter. I won't go into too many technical details, but basically what this beta parameter does is characterize the total deflection on the asteroid, the initial spacecraft plus the rocket plume from the material that is ejected from it. And we were able to measure this beta parameter from DART, and that is directly usable for any sort of asteroid kinetic impact.
0: Dr. Mukadia, thank you so much for your time.
6: Thanks for having me.
0: Dr. Rahil Makadia is a planetary defense scientist who conducted this research at the University of Illinois, Urbana-Champaign. And that's it for the Best of Quirks and Quarks this week. If you'd like to get in touch with us, our email is quirks@cbc.ca. Our webpage is cbc.ca/quirks, where you can check out our past episodes and find more information on the research we covered in the show. 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Quirks and Quarks is produced by Rosie Fernandez, Amanda Buckowitz, and Sonia Biting. Our senior producer is Hannah Hoag. I'm Bob McDonald. Thanks for listening.
7: 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The website, wice-paris.org, provides more information on how to become a member and the full schedule of events that you could be a part of to develop your French language skills, learn more about the culture, and in the words of WICE, cultivate a sense of community and camaraderie that transcends cultural boundaries. This was your WRP Community News. Thank you for listening and see you next time.
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1: People who are looking at travelling this weekend, bear in mind that 100 EasyJet flights have been cancelled for this weekend. Several cabin crew members will be on strike as they are protesting against the deterioration in their working conditions. Firefighters in the Landes region have been battling with blazes near Garin, a small village south of Luglon. Although this fire has been slowing down, flames have swept across at least 120,000 hectares throughout France, according to estimates by authorities. While most of the country is expected to experience another hot day with 28 departments remaining on orange heat alert this Sunday, a drop in temperatures is forecast for the end of the weekend. People who have a child aged between 6 and 18 may be eligible for the back-to-school allowance, also called the ARS. This support is subject to means testing and helps low-income families cover some of the costs associated with the start of the school year, like school supplies, clothing, or school equipment. For the start of the 2026 school year, the ARS applies to children born between the 16th of September 2008 and the 31st of December 2020, whether they are school pupils, students or apprentices. The allowance will be paid on the 18th of August in mainland France. And for sport, Léon Marchand strikes gold in the 200-meter butterfly title in Saint-Denis in 1 minute 51 72. France added another two medals to their tally last night with Marie-Ambre Molu and Pauline Mailleux winning respectively gold and bronze in the 100-meter butterfly. This is WRP News. I'm Camille Abadie.
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3: 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Arturo Bandini, a young Italian-American, leaves his native Colorado for Los Angeles to fulfill his dream of becoming a writer. The novel, the second one in the Bandini Quartet, follows Arturo in a city gripped by poverty in the late 30s. There, the struggling writer will meet Camila Lopez, a young Mexican waitress. 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Ask the Dust by John Fante is published by Canongate Books.
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5: Snap Studios. When I was a kid, my uncle told me and my cousins that he didn't want to do it. But somehow the CIA, the FBI, they caught wind of a special training, right? Such that his hands, my uncle's hands, had to be registered by the state as lethal weapons. Wow. Then he'd give us a demonstration. Chop the air, shouting, wah! Ha ha, well, best believe, us kids were duly impressed. Then one afternoon, playing Monopoly. I'm trying to trade Marvin Garden for Boardwalk. And the neighbor lady, Miss Jeffrey, she runs up to my granny's living room,
6: screaming, help! Help! Robbers done broke into my house! They're there right now! Help!
5: And we're like, yes! Them criminals done messed up now, because here my uncle is reading the paper. And we look at him excited, get to shouting, yeah! But instead of rushing across the street, my uncle clears his throat, adjusts his glasses. Talking about, somebody better call the 911. 911? What about the hands, Unc? Give him the hands. He say he don't want nobody to get hurt. That's when he went from being Uncle Bruce Lee to Uncle Bruce Please. What would you do? What if the only thing standing in the way of a certain disaster is you? Well, today on Snap Judgment, we proudly present Super Pizza Man. My name is from Washington. When you're listening to Snap Judgment.

0: Our first story takes us out to the Hoosier State, to Lafayette, Indiana, where 25-year-old Nick Bostic has been on the job at a local pizzeria for only a few weeks. And after starting in the back, throwing on the toppings and putting pies through the oven, Nick finally got promoted to deliveries. Snap judgment.
1: I always had hopes that I could be a delivery driver. I really liked doing it. I got to drive my own personal vehicle, and, you know, when there was tips, it was awesome. A lot of nights, it would bring in, you know, an extra $100. So that was something really nice. I was dating Kara at the time, and then we had just got our first place together at an apartment, and I just found out Kara was pregnant with Bryston, and so I got clean, and I was 2 months clean. My mom and my dad were always in and out of prison. I made it through, though, but yeah, people would make fun of me about that. They'd make fun of me about my weight, and they made fun of me about all kinds of stuff, and I'd feel sorry for myself about it. Back then, I was really self-conscious because I always wanted to try to have friends and stuff. I tried so hard. I'd start feeling like I was, you know, like I was meaningless and worthless. I kept feeding off that pain, and that's what ended up spiraling me down. That day when I found out she was pregnant with him, I quit doing drugs. I showed her what I had been doing. She didn't know about it, and I threw everything away. That evening, I was hanging out with Kara at the apartment. We'd been there for about a week, and I'd worked a shift earlier that day, and I still had my work clothes on, and we were still setting stuff up, and we ended up getting into an argument, and I stormed off and took a drive and went to the O'Reilly's auto parts store and was sitting there for about 10-15 minutes in the parking lot. But I finally calmed down and came to my senses and reasonableness, and decided to go back with a more positive, apologetic, understanding attitude. It's around like midnight when I started driving back. So I left O'Reilly's and then on my way back to the apartment. And in the middle of it, I'm driving, I look over to my left, I look away at the street, and then I realize, what the heck? I seen like a campfire, and I look away, but then I looked back at it again because it hit me wrong. Like, first of all, it's in someone's front yard. It was definitely, it was one of those, did I see what I just thought I saw? It only took like a second for me to process that it was a house fire. I look back over, I'm like, and, you know, I say crap in my head, and I hit the brakes, and then I'm, you know, game on. When I look back at it that second time, I realize where it's at. It's on a porch, and I don't see nobody around it. And it's like starting to touch the balcony they had. It was that tall. And I put it in reverse and then turned the car around, did a 180, and I floored it into the driveway and hit the brakes. And I got out, and then I realized, dang, I didn't bring my phone. I look around and then I see a car coming by, and I start running to it, and they just keep driving by. So I turn around. I knew that was my one and only chance to have gotten any help. Without hesitation, I went from the road to the back of the house around the side of the building. Their little fenced gate was like completely open, so I was able to get in through there, and then there was a dog on the back porch, and he got up, and luckily I didn't get my butt torn up. He was friendly, and then they had a porch light on. I was banging on their door saying, oh, hey, your house is on fire, and I waited a few seconds and nobody was answering, so I tried opening it up, and I peeped my head through the door, and I hollered in there, hey, hello, hey, is there anybody in here? Your house is on fire. And I wasn't hearing nothing. But I didn't want to just give up hope yet. So I continued in through their house. And as I'm going through their house, I wanted to let them know that, hey, I'm entering your house. Okay. Out of respect. Like, I didn't just barge in, but I was just hoping that I could just get to the point and they hear, your house is on fire. Your house is on fire. Are you in here? helping me from getting shot. It looked like a normal house, quiet. It was dark, except it had one light on in the kitchen. When you entered the back door, you walked straight, and then you could see a room in front of you with the wall and the windows that have the fire on the outside of them. And then there was a staircase, but all I was seeing was orange, like the flickering of the flames coming through the curtains of the front of the house, and they had their curtains were completely closed. As I'm going through their house, I'm continuously, repetitively, over and over saying, "Hey, your house is on fire." I get to the staircase because I'm not getting no answers through any of the doorways that I'm passing. Then as I get like two or three steps up, it was enough to be able to see the bedroom door at the end open, and four faces popped up out of it. It was the 18-year-old holding a baby, which was the 2-year-old, and then there was two younger girls that ended up being like 14 and 15 or something, and they were on both sides of her. They all opened the door and their heads all were like, their faces were all surprised, almost like a speechless face. You know, their eyes were wide as can be. And I don't blame them because there's like it's middle of the night. They're probably asleep. And I can only imagine, you know, it was a house of all girls, what they were all thinking and how scared they were, whether or not this guy was bluffing or if he's just some weirdo creeping through their house. And I just kept repeating over and over, "Your house is on fire. You need to get out. Your house is on fire. We need to get out." And, you know, without too much hesitation, they took off with me. Luckily, you know, they came down. So we're running through the house the same way I came back in. And at that point, you could hear the glass starting to crack and shatter. And you can see the smoke starting to come through the wall at the bottom where the baseboard is of the wall in the living room. And it's like a vortex of smoke coming from the floor up that wall to the ceiling, spreading out like a upside down volcano. I let them pass me and I followed them out. And when we get to the back door, I ask them, "Is there anybody else in there?" And I did that because I knew it was the right thing to do. And, you know, I've seen it in movies and it's what you do. Like, you don't not ask something like that. And they said, "Yeah, there's a baby in there, a 5-year-old. And I didn't think about it. I didn't wait and say, "Oh, crap." I went back in there. I turned back around. I went back in there. When I seen that fire, I wasn't afraid of dying. Now I am afraid of the pain that could come from dying, but I knew it was a matter of time before that house was going to blow up. And if it blew up, I probably wasn't going to feel it. Now, if it had been raging like it was the second time I went in there, if it had been raging like that when I first pulled up, I don't know if I could have ran in. It would have been straight suicide. You know, I don't know if I could have dealt with the pain of being submerged in a sea of fire. I don't know if I'd be capable of being some Superman that could do something like that. The highest chances for me to survive

0: about progressives versus establishment Democrats or about anti-incumbency? Nothing's that simple with our politics, but we know how all voters want change. And change looks dramatically different depending on where you are in the country and where you are in the political spectrum. We'll talk about that and other lessons from the latest primaries. I'm David Green. Join Moa Lathy, Jonah Goldberg, and me for Left, Right, and Center.
1: Welcome back to Snap Judgment, the Super Pizza Man episode. When last we left, our pizza delivery guy, Nick, was driving home around midnight when he spotted a home on fire. After waking up the four young ladies in the house and leading them safely outside, Nick has just been informed there is one small child still inside the building. Snap Judgment.
2: As I'm like turning and dashing off back into the house, the first thing I believe I thought about was continuing where I left off. I knew that the first floor was clear. So when I'm going in the second time, it's still pretty much looking like it was just a minute ago or 30 seconds ago, except instead of cracking windows, now windows are bursting. The flames are starting to tunnel through the windows into the ceiling. Smoke is starting to flood the ceiling. It was that smell of plastics and stuff that's not supposed to be burning, and that's what I'm smelling. It's like the smell of a mobile home being burned. It was not like a campfire. It was nasty. I immediately went up the staircase when I went back in the second time because that's where they were all sleeping at, so I was hoping that maybe by chance she was in there. I looked under the bed and in the closet, and I don't see or hear nobody, so I leave that room, and then I check the two bedrooms across from each other in the hallway upstairs there, and do the same thing, nothing. So I go running, I'm running down the stairs as fast as I can, and I go around the corner of the staircase. The smoke had already made it up, like past the halfway point of the staircase, but it wasn't real thick until I went around the corner, and then that's where I met with that heat. It was enough heat that made me take a step or two back up the staircase. When I went downstairs to look, the smoke had already filled up that first floor. There's no lights on down there. It was black. It was pitch black. And so I stepped down in there into the first floor, and then I get scared from the heat, man. It's like opening up your oven and getting blasted with that hot air. I take a couple steps up, and then I hear screaming and crying. And that's when I just doubled my shirt over my mouth, and I went into the smoke. I had my eyes closed, and I just remember following her sound, and that's where I went. But I followed her straight, and I ran into her with my feet, and I picked her up, and I carried her like a football on my arm, and we turned back around. And I was thinking that the back door that I'd came in originally, I was thinking it was there in front of me. So I'm like trying to go, and I'm getting further and further. I'm not feeling nothing at all around me. It's like I'm literally in the ocean, man. And I'm like sidestepping at this point, like as if I don't know where the cliff is going to drop off yet. I'm just inching a little bit until I can feel the edge, and then I'll stop. But I never felt the wall or nothing. And I look back to my other side of me on my left, and I can still see that faint light from that hall, from the staircase going up. And so I decide we're going to go that way. So we go that way, and I get up a few steps, and I trip and fall with her, and she falls out of my arms. I pick her back up, and we get back up, and then I start seeing over the horizon of the staircase that dang fire. It had done made its way through that room all the children were asleep in, and had made its way pretty much halfway down the hallway on the floor, and there was smoke bellowing out of that bedroom, leaving only two doorways open, the bathroom and a bedroom.
3: That car right there, somebody pulled in to let him

0: know their house is on fire. I saw him around back. That's the last time I've seen him.
1: Okay. Hey, guys. 6-year-old girl and a 23-year-old male. Still missing in the house somewhere.
2: What do you got?
1: 6-year-old female and a 23-year-old male, possibly inside.
3: Once we got into that bedroom, she stopped crying and started catching her tears and calming down once we'd gotten into that room. This 5-year-old, she was so strong, man. She quit crying and she quit screaming. And I remember I was holding her and she was holding my around my neck and my head with her arms. I ended up getting those curtains and the blinds pulled off. And as I'm doing the blind, the string wrapped around her ankle. So I ended up literally having to stop what I was doing and unwrap her foot so I didn't get more tangled up. As soon as I get the curtains and the blinds taken out, I punched out the window. I punched it once. My fist bounced off of it. I punched it a second time with just what left energy I had. And it was like an all or nothing punch, man. I gave it everything I had and I busted through it. The flames went blowing across the window, and that's when she said, "I don't want to jump through the window." I didn't evaluate the depths of this fall or nothing. I didn't, the logic of it being a two-story building that I was entering, like none of that ran through my head. Only thing that ran through my head was we needed to get out and this was the quickest way out. And I'm glad there wasn't a fence or nothing underneath there. It was probably 20 to 25 feet full, something like that. I take some steps back. I took a running sprint. I ran with her in my arms and I jumped through that window shoulders first and like a tilt, because I used to do a lot of diving and stuff. I used to do a lot of swimming when I was growing up as a kid in middle school, and I was always hitting the diving board, so it was just something, I guess, natural that came to me. I had pivoted my right foot, my dominant foot, just enough that when I jumped out, I already had kind of a spiral going on, a twist, and I was able to just land it just right that I landed on my back and she landed on the top of me. You know, it took the wind out of me, but she landed just right on my gut. And we got up and I was running as fast as I could. Got her to the police officer, who was also running as fast as he could, and met me halfway. And once I handed her off, that's when everything was starting to hit me.
0: Guys, come here, come here.
4: We're going out. Yes.
0: 460, everybody's out. Male and a child are coming up. Here, come with me, man. Come with me. Come with me. We gotta get away from the house. Hey, we gotta get away from the house, okay? Walk across the street with me.
3: So I go to sit down to catch my breath, and I had asked if the baby was okay because I didn't know for sure. I knew my attempt was the best attempt I could give by making her land how she landed over me, but I didn't know how she landed on me. I didn't know if she could have broke her arm or what could have happened. You know, it could have been something minute. I just wanted to know, yes or no, is the baby okay?
5: Is the baby okay? Please tell me that baby's okay.
0: Yeah, we're good.
6: Yeah, okay. Yep. Yeah, she's okay.
5: 100%?
6: Yep, you're okay.
0: You did good, dude. Okay? We got medics coming. They're gonna... Hey, where are they at?
7: They're right there.
0: Can he... Bettinger, go grab them.
6: What?
0: Go grab medics and tell them to come here.
3: I felt so much relief seeing the emergency people there, because, man, now I knew it was over. Now everybody could get help. After they got me a tourniquet on my arm, I remember them doing that and putting me into the ambulance. They put some pain medicine in me, and then I started hallucinating, and I seen like, it was like an all white screen, like my entire peripheral, everything I was seeing was white, like I was in heaven. It was just all completely white, nothing, no other color, no figures, no shapes, nothing, just white. And then there was a black square in the center, and then that black square folded out into a black and white like domino, and then it just started making a spiral and squares going out from in to outward. And then once it filled up, it like my whole peripheral and everything I could see was just nothing but a black and white checkerboard. And then boom, I woke up in the hospital with tubes down my throat, freaking fighting this thing that was trying to force me to breathe, making me cough to try to get all that soot out. I got some lung damage. I got a laceration on my arm from the window. And then I got some burns on my legs, my ankles, my feet, my butt. The challenges with the sitting on the toilet was freaking, oh man. I was sitting there and my butt starts healing itself and it like sticks to the toilet. So I ended up quite a few times having to like spend 10, 15 minutes just slowly bending forward and peeling myself from the toilet. Based off of the police report, the father, before him and his wife had left for their date night that night, the dad, he'd put a cigarette out in a coffee can, and then he dumped the coffee can out on his porch to empty it, so it went under his porch, and I guess he thought the cigarette butt was out. Anyways, it rolled over, caught the propane tank line on fire by melting a hole into it, exposing the gas to blow out, catching wood on fire, and then moments later after that, the propane tank exploded after I'd went around to the back. When I was up and conscious the first day, after getting the tubes taken out and stuff, and I was able to walk around on my own and all that, I'd gotten a call from the father of the family, and it was a really emotional moment. He had a hard time with his words, and he just over and over and repetitively thanked me for what I did and telling me how grateful he is. And he was speechless a lot. He'd stop talking, and I can only imagine how the guy feels and what he was feeling, you know. But it was a really emotional moment, and I told him, you know, just, you know, as far as what I did, don't worry about it, man. You don't owe me nothing. I was at the right place at the right time, and everything just worked out. My mom, when I was in the hospital, she was telling me, Nicholas, this is going to be on the news. I said, no, it ain't, Mom. It's not that big of a deal. And she's like, yeah, you just wait. And then boom.
2: The young man who saved 5 kids from a burning home in Lafayette.
4: 25-year-old Nick Bostic just happened to be driving by.
7: It's a day that would change Nicholas's life.
8: Nick's story shows that anyone at any time can finish strong no matter where you started.
3: It did feel like a second chance because I'd done nothing but waste my life away doing drugs, and this whole situation with the fire and everything just motivated me to try to be the best person I can be every day, because there's a lot more higher expectations, you know. I stay clean and I haven't never looked back.
9: After getting out of the hospital, Nick would go on to be awarded the prestigious Carnegie Medal of Honor, the highest civilian honor for heroism. When he returned to his job delivering pizzas,
3: the lady that didn't like me had been promoted to a manager, and she already like wrote me up as being fired for no call, no show. And out of fair play, it was a no call, no show. But I mean, I think that me being in the house fire should have been a more than reasonable excuse for someone to have a second chance. So I didn't have no work to come back to after getting this apartment and stuff. So that kind of sucked. Domino's gave me a shot again, though, as a delivery driver.

0: huge thank you to Nicholas Bostic for sharing your story with The Snap. He currently runs his own lawn care business in Lafayette, Indiana. That piece was edited by Anna Sussman, scored by Nick Marks, and produced by Bo Walsh. Now, when Snap returns, we've got the winning hand, and we're about to double down. The Snap Judgment continues. Stay tuned.
1: I'm Ramraj Srivandran. As extreme weather events associated with climate change dominate the headlines, institutional investors are paying closer attention. Climate scientist Johan Rockström shares why pension funds and other financial institutions desperately need climate science to inform their financial decisions. That's coming up this week on Day 6.
0: Welcome back to Snap Judgment, the Super Pizza Man episode. My name is Lynn Washington. And next up, we're going to East New York, Brooklyn. But life was coming fast at Gastor Amante. But he wasn't going to let that make him miss out on the little things. Snap Judgment.
2: What's the most you ever spent for dessert? $5, $10, $20? I spent $390 once. You got to understand, I was 24 years old. I was strapped for cash. You know, I found out I was having a kid and I was loading trucks in the evenings. And after work, I used to play in underground poker games for extra money. So clearly, I had my life in order, you know. Despite this, my father decided to bestow some wisdom on me. He said, Gastor, if you want to be a good husband and a good father, it's really easy. Heavy, high, and far. If something's heavy, you pick it up. If something's high, you reach for it. And if something's far, you go get it. Do this and you'll never sleep on the sofa. I was excited because my wife was pregnant. She was going to have cravings and I'd get a chance to put this into action. I was really happy that Gabby was low maintenance. The only problem was is that Gabby only had a craving for one thing. Applebee's Maple Butter Blondie. For those of you that haven't had it before, it's magical. A scoop of vanilla ice cream on top of a warm blondie, walnut chunks, caramel, and maple butter syrup sprinkled on top. If you're over the age of 30 and you haven't had one, I gotta question your life choices. The only problem was is that the evening job loading trucks, it ended at 10 o'clock. Every Applebee's in New York closes at 10, their kitchen closes at 9:30. So if Gabby had this craving Monday through Friday, I couldn't do anything about it. And all her friends knew about it too. So when the new Applebee's opened in Fresh Meadows, Queens, and they announced that they were gonna be closing at 11 o'clock, I got 7 text messages from her friends. I got excited, you know, I'm amped, I'm armed with power now, you know? And it didn't take long for me to get a chance to put this into action. The following week, I was coming out of work and I see a text message on my phone. It's from Gabby.
3: Gastor, I had a rough day. But you know what can make it better? A blondie with warm walnut chunks and caramel syrup.
2: I went into action. I looked up the local Applebee's in Fresh Meadows. I gave them a call. Hi, this is Stephanie from Applebee's. Hi, Stephanie. My name is Gastor Amante, and I mean business. I need a maple butter blondie. I'll be there in 15 minutes to pick it up. Applebee's is 20 minutes away, so needless to say, my driving was inspired. I pull into the Applebee's. Maple butter blondie is $5.99. New York tax is a ripoff, brings it to $6.53. I give her $10 even to cover the tip. I'm out the door. I get in the car. I'm looking at the clock. I'm like, yo, this heavy, high, far stuff is easy. I'm going to be able to bring the blondie to Gabby and still make it to the poker game. The stress to me was that I didn't know how long the ice cream would last. So I was definitely worried that, like, there's a melting period here. I pull off. I get on to Jackie Robinson. I'm doing 80 on a 45. I get pulled over by a cop. The cop gets out of his car, closes the door, he walks over to my car. And he's like, yo, why are you speeding? And I'm like, hey, man, my wife is pregnant. She had a craving. I'm trying to make dreams happen here. And he's like, sure, man. License and registration. He takes my stuff, goes back to his car, comes back and gives me a $110 ticket. And he tells me, hey, man, the way you're driving is making it dangerous out here. You see, they're setting up for construction tonight. So there's people walking all over this highway. You're putting their life in danger. More so, because of the way you're driving, you're putting your life in danger. Hands me the $110 ticket and tells me, hey, you be safe out there and you have a good night, sir. Like, those two things could go together, you know? But whatever, I got the blondie. I get back to the house. And I show her the Applebee's maple butter blondie. And, like, I can't tell you how happy she is, man. She is through the roof. She looks at me. She hugs me. She tells me that I handled it. And it meant a lot to me just because, like, I wasn't sure if I was ready to be a dad. You know, I watched my dad provide for me and my siblings and always figure it out. And I was worried that I wouldn't know how to do that. So to solve that for her meant so much, to really, like, achieve this, you know, heavy, high and far thing that he was showing me. So, yeah, I gave her a hug and I was like, yo, I still got time for these poker games. You know, let me get up out of here. You know what I mean? Get some extra money. She tells me I have a good night and good luck at poker. She never says that to me. Feeling great. I get back in the car and I pull off to drive to the game. 5 minutes into the car ride, I get a call from Gabby. I pick it up and I hear her on the phone and she's crying. She's like,
3: Castor, you're not going to believe it. I put the blondie to warm up in the microwave. I thought I hit 30 seconds. I hit 3 minutes. It's pregnancy brain. I burnt the blondie.
2: I hear Gabby's voice. She's not happy. I'm like, honey, what do you want me to do? I'm going to the card game. She's like, I just wanted to vent and let you know what happened. I know you got other things going on tonight, but, you know, thank you for getting me the blondie. And she hangs up the phone. Now I got a decision to make here. Do I go play cards or do I be there for my family? You know, do I live up to this heavy, high and far? I go back into action. I call up the Applebee's in Fresh Meadows. Hi, this is Stephanie from Applebee's. Hi, Stephanie. My name is Gasol Ramontes. As you remember from before, I mean business. She said, how can I help you? I need another maple butter blondie. She's like, Gasol, it's 10:30. The kitchen's already closed. I was like, Stephanie, you don't understand. I'm trying to make dreams happen here tonight, okay? I gave you $10 for the maple butter blondie tax and tip. I will give you that $10 and an additional $20 if you could get me another maple butter blondie. She said, I got you. I said, Stephanie, you a team player. I get on the Jackie Robinson. I'm doing 80 on the 45 for the second time tonight. I see the cop. Put on his lights. He pulls me over for the second time. I see the cop come out the car. It's the same cop. This time he's angry. He's like, yo, license and registration. I give him the license and registration. He goes back to his car, writes up the paperwork, come back. He's like, yo, man, I told you before, they're setting up the construction zone. The way you're driving is making it dangerous for them, man. Gives me my second $110 ticket and says, have a good night, sir. But whatever. I keep driving. I get to the Applebee's. That slowed me down. It's 11:10 now. The Applebee's is closed. I bang on the door. Nobody's responding. I call inside and Stephanie picks up. Hi, this is Stephanie from Applebee's. Stephanie, this is Gaston. We spoke earlier. She's like, I'm sorry. The Applebee's is closed. I was like, Stephanie, I asked you for the maple butter blondie. It's already done. You did it. And I would give you $10 for the maple butter blondie, an additional $20 for getting it done. I will give you an additional $20 if you could just walk this out the door, Stephanie. She said, I got you. We meet out back. She opens the door up, passes me the maple butter blondie. Success, I give her a hug. She's invited to the baby shower. I get back in my car. I get back on the freeway. I pull off. I'm doing 80 on the 45 for the third time tonight. And for the third time, I get pulled over by a cop. And it's the same cop. First time, He was courteous. Second time, he was angry. This time, he's delirious. He walks over and he looks at me and he just starts yelling. He's like, is this really happening? He's not even looking at me. He's looking up into the skies like he's questioning God and reality right now. License and registration. He grabs my paperwork, goes to his car, comes back, hands me my third $110 ticket. And I start to shake. Because everything's gone wrong. And tears start coming down my face. And he's like, what's going on, man? I was like, yo, I told you before. My wife is pregnant. She had a craving. She wants a dessert. I've been trying to get it all night. And this is the first time that I can actually do something about it. And he's like, what do you got there? I was like, Applebee's, maple, butter blondie. And he looks at me and he looks at the bag and he's like, that's the one with the walnut chunks? And I'm like, yeah, man. He's like, yo, you got to get that home. The vanilla ice cream is going to melt. I was like, I've been trying, but every time I get through here, you keep giving me tickets. And he's like, well, listen, man, that's not even the issue anymore. Like, they've been setting up the construction area on the highway. The highway's closed for the rest of the night until they finish work. You can't get through. I didn't know what to do. And he looks at me and he's like, you know what? I got you, boss. He gets in his car, turns on the sirens, and escorts me through the construction zone. As soon as we get through the other side, he lowers his window and he's like, hey, man, be safe out there and you have a good night, sir. Third time he said it to me, third time he meant it, but the first time I believed it. I'm crumpling these papers and like putting them in my console. So like you put three of those orange little envelopes in there, like they start fighting back. Like they don't just go down anymore, you know? So like the third time you open up that compartment to put a third ticket, it feels different. I get to the house. Gabby opens the door. She sees me holding a bag and tears come down her face and she gives me this huge hug, and for the first time I feel like I could provide safety and security for her and my family, because I'll do anything for them, heavy, high or far.
0: Okay, now I can understand wanting to go a few extra miles for the one you love, but we can't let our man Gastor off the hook that easy. Sir, you paid how much for a microwavable dessert?
2: I was nuts. Like, this is way too much money to be accumulating in bills and tickets. Didn't hit me that hard until the third ticket for a few reasons. But, like, one of them is that, like, you know, you get a ticket. It's not actually, like, money yet. I don't know why, but, like, it's a thing I owe. But you get three $110 tickets, you start to think different. So, like, that's part of why I don't think it really hit me until the third one that, like, yo, bro, this is really, like, adding up. Like, this is going to be a thing, you know? So, like, when I thought about, like, the money part of it, and when I delivered the blondie and I saw her enjoy it and she's happy, I'm telling you, the whole time, my brain is, like, doing the math for that night. So I'm watching her later on, like, when I deliver this blondie, I am very aware I owe $390. Admittedly, it wasn't a financially smart decision, but it was the easy one, bro. I've thought about it since. Economically, stupid move. But I stand by it all day. I still do it today.

0: huge thank you to Gastor Amante for sharing his story with the Snap. Gastor is a stand-up comedian and storyteller from Brooklyn. He's also the co-host of the weekly comedy news podcast, The War Report. You can find the link to that, as well as links to all things social media for Gastor, on our website, snapjudgment.org. This piece was edited by Anna Sussman. The original score was by Clay Xavier. It was produced by Bo Walsh. And now, I speak to Casey Miner for a little recollection of my own. Hi, my name is Glenn Washington from Snap Judgment.
1: And what do you do in Snap Judgment?
0: I am a host and story guy, editor person.
1: Sometimes it's hard to say what you do, especially when you do a lot. And Glenn Washington has done a lot. After he got his law degree at the University of Michigan, he applied for a bunch of legal jobs. And eventually he got one. But it wasn't really a fit.
0: I was an employee at Ernst & Young. And the big professional services firm, they employ 25, 30,000 people around the globe. And I was the single worst employee that they had ever hired. I was hired to do tax analysis, of which I literally know nothing. I can't figure out my own 1040 EZ form, but they hired me to do tax analysis. One day, there was a subsidiary of GM. You know, a big company with employees and far-flung operations and everything like this going on. And they came with a stack of papers that went, I don't know, maybe a foot high. And they said, Glenn, what we need you to do is do an analysis of their tax situation and make some recommendations. We're going to bring this to the general counsel and we're going to go from there. And it's going to be your ideas that that we bring. So we really need this to be tight, right? And so every day I would go into work, the stack on my desk, and I would look at them. I'd go to lunch and then I'd come back and I'd look at them for the rest of the day. At 6 o'clock, I'd go home. And the next day, I'd come back and I'd look at those ones. I never, ever touched them. I never, ever touched them. I didn't have anything to do with them. I didn't know what. I thought, this is it. This is it. And this went on every day for 2 weeks. I'd go to work, look at those forms, come back home, and go to bed. I'm going to get fired from this job. I'm going to get fired. There's no question about that. If I was to give you a pile of papers in Phoenician, and say, you know, I need some analysis of this and I need it in a couple weeks, it's not going to happen.
1: So you just sat there for 8 hours and just thought about that?
0: I thought about that. I thought about mistakes I'd made in the past. I thought about, you know, time to refresh that resume for sure. I did want to go to California. I thought about gas mileage getting there. Where can I stay? I was thinking of everything I could think of except this big old stack of papers in front of me. I'm petrified. I don't know what is going to happen. And my antennas up in, I hear the boss man. He's coming down. I know he's going to be on me. I know this is it, right? And he comes over. He's like, Glenn? Uh-huh. He's like, Glenn, I got some bad news. Uh-huh. I know how hard you've been working on this thing, but we're going to go a different direction. And I'm really sorry about this. I was like, oh, well, you know what? I want to be a team player. I want to do my part, sir. You know, everyone's got a part to play. And I if you got anything else for me, let me know. He's like, thanks. That's good. Good job, champ. All right. We'll get you something next time.
1: This lucky accident bought him a few more months at the firm, which honestly, he was only sort of happy about.
0: 2 days before I got fired from Ernst & Young, I was driving there. It was in Detroit. And it was this slate gray sky. And I was driving towards this office building that I knew I was going to be miserable in. And I was just like, oh my God, this sucks so bad.
1: But he wasn't going to quit. He needed the cash. And it didn't hurt that his coworkers really liked him.
0: Even though I couldn't do any tax work, I could still talk a big game, even back then.
1: He'd even kind of befriended one of the firm's top managers. But really, he was doomed.
0: That same guy, he comes over and he said, again, I could hear, I know my, that antenna's up. I know he's coming towards me. I'm hoping he's going for somebody else, another cubicle. Stops in my cubicle. And he says, Glenn, could you come with me for a minute? We need to go and talk to the HR people. And that means it's over. It's curtain. It's like, so there's no negotiation. There's no nothing. He's like, you know, we appreciate your contributions to the firm, but I think it's best that we both acknowledge that it's probably time for this, our relationship, to come to an end. So I'm going to need your passkey and your computer. And if you could sign right here on this document, we'll make sure that your last paycheck and such is mailed to you. And we really want to say that I think I speak for everyone when I say we really appreciated your sense of humor and your warmth that you brought to the office. Thank you so very, very much. Fired. Fired. Yep. I did get, I had this beautiful leather briefcase I was able to keep because they were supposed to take that, but I told them I'd bring it back to them. I didn't think that you were supposed to like your job. I don't think that my parents ever really liked theirs. It was kind of this thing that you went and you had to do. And so for a long time, it seems like the jobs I picked were something that were completely diametrically opposite to anything I would supposedly have any interest in. And I think that maybe subconsciously, I thought that's the way it was supposed to be. And then I thought, maybe it's not. Maybe you should like your workmates, like the community. I either wanted to do that. I wanted to be really, really energized at work, or I want to be completely turned off where I didn't have to think. I could channel that energy somewhere else. I think that either or is a really good position to be in. But I do think that lots of people are in jobs that that don't fit. And I remember then at the time, when I was at Ernst & Young especially, how important my off time was. I joined an acting troupe. I was doing all this volunteer work, all this other kind of stuff to make sure that okay, I can be dead for 8 hours, or I can be, you know, I don't necessarily think that that's a bad thing. Actually, I really, once I got into it, I like dull jobs because there's another aspect of your head that's going in a different direction. I wrote a lot then. I mean, I'd be plotting stuff out. You know, when you're counting a bunch of papers in a row, my novel's going on in the back of my mind the whole time. So, and I actually wish sometimes that I had more time like that now.
2: The original score and sound design for this piece was by Sepp Samuel. The editor was Julie Kane. Big thanks to Casey Miner. Oh, snappers, if you missed even a moment, you gotta know that an entire world of Snap storytelling awaits. And KQED in San Francisco is Snap Judgment's orbiting Hall of Justice. The big news is, at long last, Snap Plus is available. 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Robots. Please note that no Snap Studios content may be used for training, testing, or developing machine learning or AI systems without prior written permission. Snap is brought to you by the team whose hands have to be registered by the state as lethal weapons, except the Uber producer, Mr. Mark Ristich. His spidey sense alerts him immediately to run from danger of any sort. And there's Nancy Lopez, Pat Mesiti Miller, Anna Sussman, Renzo Gorio, John Facile, Shayna Sheely, Taylor Decott, Flo Wiley, Bo Walsh, Marissa Dodge, and this is not the news. No way is this news. In fact, you could save the day while delivering pizzas, and instead of a big tip, you could get fired from your job, and you would still

0: Hello everyone and welcome back to Book Talk with Clara. I am so excited to share another personal favorite of mine. This week's book is a calm and reflective guide to attention and mindfulness called How to Focus by Gina Han. If you've been feeling overwhelmed, distracted, or like your mind is constantly pulled into too many directions, this is a gentle but powerful read that helps bring things back to the present moment. Today's book is a short yet deeply meaningful exploration of what it really means to focus. Rather than treating focus as something we force or struggle to achieve, the author reframes that it as something natural that we can return to through awareness, breathing, and presence. The writing is simple, but the simplicity is exactly what makes it so impactful. It encourages you to slow down and actually experience what you're reading instead of rushing through it. One of the key ideas in How to Focus is not about eliminating all the distractions, but about learning how to gently return your attention when your mind wanders. Through mindfulness practices, especially conscious breathing, the book teaches that every moment can become an opportunity to come back to yourself. Even something as ordinary as walking, drinking tea, or listening can become a form of meditation when done with full awareness. Another important theme is the relationship between the mind and the daily life. The author emphasizes that focus is not something separate from our routine, but something that can be practiced within it. In a world where multitasking and constant simulations are the norm, this perspective feels both grounding and necessary. It invites readers to slow down without feeling like they're falling behind. The book also gently explores how much suffering comes from being pulled away from the present moment, either by worries about the future or regrets about the past. Instead of fighting these thoughts, it encourages a softer approach, noticing them, acknowledging them, and returning to the breath. It creates a sense of calm that feels accessible even in a busy or stressful times. What makes this book especially powerful is its practicality. It doesn't just explain mindfulness in theory. It offers a way of living differently one small moment at a time. Focus, in a sense, becomes less about productivity and more about being fully alive in whatever you're doing. And that brings us to an end of another Book Talk with Clara. Thank you so much for listening. I hope today's book gave you some inspiration to slow down and reconnect with your attention. And I'd love for you to join me again next week when we discover another story together. Until then, happy reading and take good care.
1: 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Let's go to our music mix until our next show. 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
1: People who are looking at travelling this weekend, bear in mind that 100 EasyJet flights have been cancelled for this weekend. Several cabin crew members will be on strike as they are protesting against the deterioration in their working conditions. Firefighters in the Landes region have been battling with blazes near Garin, a small village south of Luglon. Although this fire has been slowing down, flames have swept across at least 120,000 hectares throughout France, according to estimates by authorities. While most of the country is expected to experience another hot day with 28 departments remaining on orange heat alert this Sunday, a drop in temperatures is forecast for the end of the weekend. People who have a child aged between 6 and 18 may be eligible for the back-to-school allowance, also called the ARS. This support is subject to means testing and helps low-income families cover some of the costs associated with the start of the school year, like school supplies, clothing, or school equipment. For the start of the 2026 school year, the ARS applies to children born between the 16th of September 2008 and the 31st of December 2020, whether they are school pupils, students or apprentices. The allowance will be paid on the 18th of August in mainland France. And for sport, Léon Marchand strikes gold in the 200-metre butterfly title in Saint-Denis in 1 minute 51 and 72. France added another two medals to their tally last night with Marie-Ambre Molu and Pauline Mailleux winning respectively gold and bronze in the 100-metre butterfly. This is WRP News. I'm Camille Abri.
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2: Welcome to another Left, Right and Center, everybody. I am David Green. The narrative of this whole midterm election year so far might actually be don't try too hard to figure out some larger narrative. We saw more primary voting in six states this past week. Most eyes were on the Democratic races, where candidates have been pitching themselves as the best ones to take on Republicans this fall. In Wisconsin's governor's race, voters picked the person who left the race and then came back into the race just weeks ago, Milwaukee County Executive David Crowley.
3: Today, I stand before the people of Wisconsin after we rose from the ashes, after we rebuilt this campaign with purpose, and after people of Wisconsin decided that the bright future that working Wisconsin families deserve is worth fighting for.
2: Crowley narrowly beat the more progressive candidate here, Francesca Hong, who had an energized but also a bit rocky of a campaign. For people trying to figure out what this says about the national electorate this fall and what they might want from our lawmakers, I want to emphasize that important phrase. This is nuanced. It is hard to find the narrative. And so let's bring in two people who are great at covering nuance. Moa Lathy is here on the left. Sarah Isger is away this week on the right, but her colleague Jonah Goldberg was willing to come in and hang out with us. He is co-founder and editor-in-chief at The Dispatch. And Jonah, I feel like all our years at Morning Edition, when you would come on, we would only have 7 minutes to figure everything out in our politics. And now we have like an hour.
4: I know, it's luxurious. It's also wonderful to expand my franchise of cleaning up Sarah's messes. So this is fantastic.
5: We're going to need more than an hour.
2: We need more than an hour for that. Can't wait to see what messes we clean up. Well, Mo, let me start with you because, you know, I was just talking about this Wisconsin primary. It was really messy. We had two candidates drop out, and then David Crowley jumps back in. Voters who cast their ballots early couldn't change their votes after all those developments happened. There were a lot of twists and turns. Do you see any sort of, not narrative, but lesson here that the establishment still has some strength if they were able to take out a progressive candidate who had, you know, a good bit of energy?
6: I think there are some lessons to be learned. Number one, we just need to put an end to this argument that there's this huge battle between progressives and moderates within the Democratic Party.
2: You're done with that.
6: That exists, but that's not what's defining the primary so far this cycle. Because you see moderates winning in a good number of places, you see progressives winning in a good number of places. But this isn't an election about progressive versus moderate. This is a change election. And people are looking for the candidates they think are most likely to bring change. That helps explain so many of the races. In places like Wisconsin in that governor's race and in Michigan in that Senate race just a week earlier, what we saw was that the party was split right down the middle as to which candidate was more likely to bring change. In Michigan, they went with the person who was a fresher face and had more bold policy pronouncements, but barely. And in Wisconsin, they went with the person that they thought was maybe the more realistic change deliverer. Hung, I think, to a lot, to at least a narrow plurality of voters.
2: Seemed like
6: unrealistic change agent.
2: Okay.
6: The second big thing that I think we can probably take away, and I think this is true in both parties' primaries, and that is, don't be too weird. Don't be too far out there. When you got to spend the closing weeks of your campaign answering questions like, do you really want to ban Thanksgiving? That, to a lot of voters, is like a step too far. I don't think it was a rejection of her politics. I think it was a rejection of her kookiness in some ways. I think the same can be said in some Republican primaries. Mike Lindell, everyone thought was going to be the MyPillow guy. A lot of people thought was going to be the Republican nominee for governor in Minnesota. But he's a notorious conspiracy theorist. And I think enough Minnesota Republicans said, that's just too weird for me. So I do think candidate quality matters. And you are seeing in many of these districts, the better candidate is actually winning.
2: Joan, are you jumping on the just don't be weird bandwagon here?
4: Look, I think there's a lot of validity into the we just have to be more sane than the other party dynamic in American politics. And one of my problems with that, look, is I'm a conservative, but I am not really a partisan Republican at all. I want the Democratic Party to be a healthy, serious party because I've come to the conclusion after a while now that you can't just have one sane party. You have to have two.
2: And do we have neither right now? What? How many do we have?
4: Do we have neither? I think we largely have neither right now. And we can argue about the asymmetries because they're not exactly parallel in every way and all that. But if you have one insane party, it gives permission to the other party to be just a bit more insane than they otherwise would be. And a lot of this has to do with primaries because we're not competing over the median voter. We're competing on who can get out their base more. And the base turns both parties into caricatures. And so I agree with Mo entirely that a lot of these stories have more to do with candidate quality than they have to do with, like, left versus further left. But I do think the left versus further left thing is real. But I also think that, like, Bernie Sanders and Alexandria Ocasio-Cortez are more mature, serious politicians, and there's a reason why they didn't endorse Francesca Hong. Their lack of endorsement tells you something about how good a candidate she was, because they were all in for Abdul Sayed.
2: In Michigan, yeah.
4: In Michigan. And I also think there's also something that's important to be said specifically about Wisconsin, because people are overreading Wisconsin, I think. I spent a lot of time talking about low information voters. We don't spend a lot of time talking about high information voters. Wisconsin primary voters, a lot of them are high information voters. Wisconsin has been like the Spanish Civil War of American politics for 25 years, right? Scott Walker did all that. That has activated all sorts of Democratic voters and Republican voters in Wisconsin who have a much higher sort of like civic engagement than a lot of other places.
2: They make Iowa caucus voters look like they're not even paying attention. I mean, they're that engaged. And
4: yeah. And so when the DSA message is we're going to overturn the establishment because they're too accommodationist of Trump, voters in Wisconsin know that they're talking about like Governor Evers and all of these people they've been on picket lines with and the people that they've been protesting with and they've been turning up at town halls with. And they know that Wisconsin's very blue establishment is not like the enemy. And so they focus more on stuff like re-election chances or election chances or electability.
2: They're pragmatic and they're strategic more pragmatic about their voting and not.
4: Hong hit her ceiling with very committed early voters. And then a lot of people who paid attention at the last minute, the late deciders, looked at electability.
2: And they like Thanksgiving, maybe.
4: At a moment where she's talking about how she's not doesn't want to cancel Thanksgiving. And they're like, yeah, this other guy seems a lot more electable.
2: Yeah.
4: And if you had only had voting on election day, I think it would have been actually much more of a blowout. But the early voting kind of skewed it because I think, and the polling point, and I'll stop here, is just that both in Michigan, where Abdul-Sayed polled much better than he performed on Election Day, and Hung polled much better. I think part of what's going on is, first of all, there's some bad polling, but there's also there's a problem polling rural, black, working class, non-college educated voters disproportionately to the very online, super engaged, young, over, you know, white, digital native college student and DSA crowd. And so they poll better, they're more eager to answer polls, and that I think is reflected in some of the polling.
6: But this is more than just a polling issue, right?
4: For sure.
6: This is the tension within the party. The challenge that a lot of the more establishment candidates have is that they're not speaking to those high information, more progressive, oftentimes younger, college-educated voters who are maybe a little bit more keyed into some of the things that, you know, some of the policy debates that we're having. The establishment isn't speaking to their needs. But the problem that the DSA has, and candidates like El-Sayed and Hong had, is that they are presenting themselves as champions of the working class, but the working class is not voting for them in these primaries. And so we've got to reconcile those two different electorates in some way. And right now, neither side is doing a good job of pulling in folks from the other.
2: But I'm hearing two different threads from you guys. One, Mo, you are saying that there is an important kind of philosophical debate within the Democratic Party, for example, that's happening between, you know, the Democratic Socialists and more mainstream candidates. But in addition, you're both kind of saying that a lot of this comes down to the kookiness sanity check. I mean, Mo, are you okay if a voter is like, I am a mainstream voter and a lot of Democratic Socialist policies sort of scare me, but this Democratic Socialist candidate seems more sane to me, so I'm willing to go there and kind of put aside the policy debates because I just want smart, able, open-minded people back in my politics.
6: I don't think these things are mutually exclusive.
2: Okay.
6: So yeah, I do think that there are a lot of people out there saying, I will vote for this person even if I'm not 100% aligned with them because they just seem more capable, they seem more sane, they seem more, you know, ready to get into the fight. But ultimately, this isn't a philosophical debate, I think, as much as it is a competency debate. People want change, and what they're shopping for is who is the person that, one, understands them and their community the best, and two, has the best case for change, that they can actually get it done. And for folks that are going towards those more insurgent candidates, they're saying the establishment folks have had their chance and they have failed. The folks who are going with the more establishment candidates are saying, you know, in some cases, these people have been fighting for me. They've got a track record. I don't want to roll the dice with this unknown.
4: I mean, I think you're right in the national debate about this, yeah. But there's a reason why this stuff gets interesting in statewide races like Michigan and Wisconsin, precisely because the voters that you're talking about matter more. If you look at like the Merlot or the woman who ran in Denver, some of her positions are, by again, I'm the conservative, bat guano crazy, right? And some of the positions in the DSA platform politically, right, just nuts and bolts, mercenary Machiavellian politics stuff. Some of the stuff in the DSA platform, never mind some of the stuff that the DSA factions who are like openly Maoist, and that's not an exaggeration. There's a faction of the DSA that says they're Maoist and has common misunderstandings of Mao. But the mainstream platform that they just came out with, when they talk about abolishing the Senate,
6: yeah,
4: you have to be too stupid to be a spell checker at an M&M factory to think that is a good political idea. And I just want to be very clear about this. On the substance, I think it's crazy and stupid. Politically, the U.S. Constitution only prevents two things from happening by amendment. You could technically bring back slavery by amendment or, you know, crazy stuff like that. But you couldn't bring back importation of slaves because that's one of the things that you're not allowed to do past like 1830-something. And the other thing is you cannot deprive any state of their Senate representation without their permission. The idea that you are going to have a constitutional convention that abolishes the Senate, never mind the stuff about abolishing the Department of Defense and all of these other stupid ideas.
2: But the U.S. Senate.
4: The U.S. Senate is just the most massive waste of political energy and time possible. And I think the DSA people talk that stuff up in extremely blue districts. They get attention for it, and that's bad.

0: 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Jonah Goldberg, Moa Lathy, and I will come back. Talk about some foreign policy and the president trying to get funding for the U.S. military and having some trouble. We'll have more Left, Right, and Center coming up.
1: 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In 1 hour, you'll hear a different perspective on the big stories. 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
0: All right, we're back again with more Left, Right, and Center. I'm David Green with Moa Lathy on the left, and we have Jonah Goldberg this week on the right. He is co-founder and editor-in-chief at The Dispatch. Before we move on from politics, we've been talking about what sort of we can glean from the midterm voting so far. There was one race, I think, Mo, in Connecticut that caught your eye. You saw 47-year-old Luke Bronin beat out a longtime incumbent, 78-year-old John Larson, for a Democratic primary congressional race. Why were your eyes on that race?
2: It was just an interesting race that I think touches on one other narrative worth exploring this cycle, and that's generational change. This is a liberal Democratic district, and the incumbent, Larson, was running to the left in this race. Bronin, the former mayor of Hartford, is like half his age and is frankly the more centrist of the two candidates. And yet voters tossed out the incumbent because of his very strong, it's time for generational change argument. We are seeing a lot of that.
0: Is there an age thing too? I mean, we have a current president and the most recent other president who are kind of up there in years. I mean, is that sort of causing people to think?
2: Yeah, I think that is it. People are saying, you know what, the system isn't working. Let's bring in some fresh blood and let's bring in some blood that's not 80 years old. All of this keeps getting conflated into this false choice between progressives and moderates, when I do think change is manifesting in a lot of different ways, and generational is absolutely one of them.
0: Jonah, how do you see that playing out on the right? Because, I mean, there's been a lot of talk about, you know, some really fresh momentum and energy among young conservatives right now.
3: I find it dismaying, but I think J.D. Vance has this theory that if he can sort of corner the most obnoxious, aggressive, you know, there's this Nick Fuentes guy who a lot of people shorthand as a neo-Nazi, right?
0: Yeah.
3: And Vance's position is sort of become like anti-neo-Nazi, right? Because he wants to keep people, the sort of the Tucker fan base, in his fold. And
0: I'm not for them, but you can't be against them.
3: Right. Because, like, by all means, let's nightstick the Nikki Haley's and quote-unquote neocons out of the big tent, but we need a big tent and not to cancel anybody just because they make a lot of Nazi jokes and that kind of thing in their private Slack channels. So he has a theory of the electorate. I think he's wrong, but the fact that he's smart and has smart people around him and he thinks he's right, I find very troubling. That said, the arguments about old and all that kind of stuff, I mean, just there's so much hypocrisy given what people said about Biden, you know, about his age, about the Biden crime family, all those kinds of things, that I think a lot of those conversations are in abeyance because you just can't talk about anything coherent and not run afoul of some aspect of Trumpism. But that said, Vance is vying for this argument that they're never going to go back to a traditional GOP, that we're never going to go back to the Reaganism stuff. That's behind us. And if you want to continue the Trump stuff, you have to back him, and he's the only one that you can back. And he is the future of the right and all of that kind of thing. And he's betting big that he can pull off that argument. I'm very skeptical of it. But that's where the generational thing, at the presidential level at least, is playing out.
0: Do you see Vance's people as having influence, like, in some of these races quietly? Or does he not have that kind of political power yet?
3: I haven't seen it. I mean, I really haven't seen it. I mean, we did see Trump's endorsements mattering at the margins less, like in South Carolina. So Darlene Graham is going to be in a runoff with Ralph Norman, a guy who basically is more Trumpy than Graham and has said that January 6th was an op and it was staged and all of that. I guess I want Graham to win. And, you know, and Mike Lindell, getting back to Mo's point about don't be a moron or don't be crazy,
0: right,
3: he lost despite Trump's endorsement. And, of course, he's claiming that the election was stolen from him.
0: Well, I want to shift to foreign policy and some of the dynamics in the Republican Party and with the White House when it comes to

0: to President Trump's foreign policy, particularly this war in Iran, which is now we're almost 6 months in, which is crazy. And the economic costs are straining a lot of Americans so much that there's a growing shift, even among Trump's most diehard supporters, who are saying in polling that this war is not worth it. So what does this strategy look like potentially to end it? Well, for the president, he told Axios that, quote, we are low-keying it, and that he is prepared to let economic pressure mount on Iran. This is the president with reporters last week.
1: You said this last round of talks was Iran's last chance before decapitation. So what now? What
2: You'll
1: comes
2: find
1: next?
2: Out. You'll find out.
1: Are you still, are massive escalation, is that still on the table?
2: Well, we have that certainly that ability if we want to do that. Yeah, you'll find it.
0: All right, so on the Iran side, there was a military advisor who said that their strategy is to wait President Trump out. This is Iranian Brigadier General Mohammad Reza Nakhdi talking with PBS NewsHour.
3: Is it Iran's objective to drag out this war, to maybe wait until Mr. Trump is out of office?
4: Look, we have to attain deterrence so that the enemy never dares to attack us, so we can live with security. One way is to prolong this war until we get to the next term of the presidency and cause attrition, so that if anyone else wants to attack Iran, they will know there is a cost.
0: I mean, Jonah, I'm just a little baffled. You have the president saying, I'm just low-keying it now and wait and see. You have the Iranians saying they're ready to wait this thing out until a next term, a next presidency. Like, what are we as Americans supposed to make of this war that the President Trump has started and we're now 6 months in?
5: That he screwed it up. I mean, I don't think it's really complicated. He made a mistake getting into this war. I'm in favor of a regime change in Iran. I had a wait and see at the beginning, even though I think he should have gone to Congress. I think he should have made a case, all that stuff. We can do all the Monday morning quarterbacking. I'm not here to defend the war. That's not my point. Now that we're in it, he doesn't have very many good options in a naval blockade, which, it's important to remind people, naval blockades are acts of war. And a naval blockade, the bet is that Iran will lose more and break before we do. The problem with that is that the Iranian regime's pain points are just different than ours. Our pain points are like $105, $120 a barrel of gas, and we're freaking out, right? $5 a gallon gas is freaking us out. And their pain points are, well, they blew up another bridge. They killed a bunch of people. They can withstand a lot because they can win by not losing. Hmm. And so the waiting it out thing, you know, Trump posted on Truth Social this week that we have total and complete control of the Strait of Hormuz. I think we're going to keep it. It is true that we can keep Iran from getting ships of at least much oil out through the Strait of Hormuz, but Iran can keep everybody else from getting oil out of the Strait of Hormuz. And that means that the economic consequences of this are going to pile up, and it's going to be a problem for Trump and the Trump administration and the U.S. economy. And that's what he's trying to do. He's just trying to like put it on the back burner and think no one will notice.
0: All right, you're listening to Left, Right, and Center from KCRW. We're talking about the Iran war and where we go from here. Mo, I wonder that this feels like a moment. I mean, you and I and Sarah and on the show have talked for so many months now about Congress not seeming to do their job. Here we are. We've got Democrats and, you know, some Republicans and congressional leadership basically telling the White House, you need to wait on your $1.5 trillion defense budget and extra spending for this Iran war. What kind of message are we taking from that in this political moment?
6: I mean, this is in many ways one of the few times recently that Congress is actually doing its job. We've talked a lot about the war powers votes and how they keep failing. But like, if you look at history, it's not like Congress has used war power votes to end previous conflicts. When they've disagreed with the administration, they have done just this. They have just refused to fund it. And right now, you see Congress saying, at least the Senate, we're not going to give you a blank check for this thing anymore. Now, the cynic in me says, well, that's because we are now, what, weeks away from an election. But right now, they are saying, we're not going to give you a blank check because we have no faith in you. The Iranians not only have different pain points, Jonah's absolutely right about that, than we do, they also operate on a different timeline. We think in terms of weeks, months, the next election. They think in terms of years, decades, civilizations. Hmm. That's just the ethos there. they're willing to allow their citizens to suffer as much as they need them to. They don't worry about that because they're bad people. And so they hold all the cards. And if I'm a Republican senator, I'm looking at this and I'm saying, this war is going to continue. Gas prices keep going up. This president allowed the Iranians to do something that they weren't able to do before, and that was take control of the Strait of Hormuz. They didn't have control of it before the war. They sure as hell have it now. Yeah, we're not going to dump more money into this thing until we have until we can see a clear way out. And the biggest problem is this president does not see a way out. He doesn't know how.
0: Jonah, if you're one of those Republican senators who Mo brought up, is it as simple as kind of politics and reading the polls? I mean, these are, you know, congressional Republicans have been very supportive of Pete Hegseth since he got in on that razor-thin vote when he was confirmed. I mean, is it just looking at the polls and saying, my God, like most Americans don't understand this war? Or is there some sort of philosophical thing that's happening in a party that obviously is known for being hawkish and definitely prioritizing making sure that a president has enough money to spend on the military?
5: Yeah, well, it's super complicated insofar as there's a lot of stuff going on thinking about what the post-Trump Republican Party looks like. And there are people both inside and outside the administration that want, I think isolationist is the wrong term, but for conversational purposes, non-interventionist, isolationist kind of foreign policy. And there are people who don't. And you have other people who they're not so much caring about an ideological thing about foreign policy. It's that they're just looking at a post-Trump era. Trump is on his way to being a lame duck president. And some of these people want to get elected after Trump is gone. And this war is unpopular. And then you just have a lot of normie Republicans who are scared of undermining a president when he's at war, even if he shouldn't be at war, even if he hasn't asked for permission for the war. That's a bad look. That scares a lot of people. And so they're inclined to sort of say, I'm not going to abandon the commander-in-chief during a conflict and then maybe mumble that we shouldn't have gotten into in the first place.
0: But just mumble.
5: But I don't think anybody gives a rat's ass about Pete Hegseth, or as I like to call him, Chesty McBroseph. I think he's... if Trump threw him out tomorrow and said the war was all his fault, I think there were very few senators who would leap up and say, how dare you undermine this great patriot?
0: And that is not out of the realm of possibility, we should say. I do want to bring up one story and just state out loud to the two of you. It really bothered me. This Washington Post story telling us that President Trump, when he was leaving the NATO summit in Turkey, was shuttled secretly into a catering container because there was a threat, according to some intelligence, although there are now questions about whether how serious it was on his life, but leaving Air Force One as basically a decoy with reporters and a lot of White House staff on board. I mean, as someone who traveled with George W. Bush to Iraq and some of those secret trips and went to Afghanistan with then Vice President Cheney, the idea of not being even told off the record something, it's just indefensible to me. And I Juliet Kayyem, former Homeland Security official and often on our show, she said that she brought up the notion of acceptable losses. This was basically saying that reporters and White House staff were acceptable losses. I don't know. I understand that the Secret Service has to make decisions in the moment, but there were other ways that could have played out that would have both protected the president and protected reporters and staff. But am I overreacting here?
5: Best I can say is maybe.
0: Okay.
5: I listened to an interview with Maggie Haberman, and she was very careful of the New York Times. She was very careful about what we know and what we don't know. There's so much distrust for honest and good reasons of Trump and the Trump administration and the way they claim emergency stuff when there isn't, the way they exaggerate things, the way they accuse reporters of treason. At the same time, the Secret Service does what the Secret Service thinks it has to do according to protocol. So I have the position of I'm not going to defend Donald Trump on anything where the defense is, how dare you insinuate this man has that kind of character? Stipulated, he has a bad character. That doesn't mean that everything that he's done is wrong because of his or is evilly motivated. And so I don't know. I'm open to the idea that this was really bad. Their optics can be really bad on it. But there's a lot of stuff I haven't figured out yet.
0: Yeah, and I in my mind, I wasn't even necessarily blaming President Trump. I mean, I see what you mean, but it was more of a process question that
5: it's
0: shouldn't
5: weird.
0: Happen.
5: Yeah.
0: Yeah.
6: Yeah, it's weird. Look, Secret Service is very good at what they do, and they need to keep the president safe, and they should keep the president safe. I have no issues with the underlying story, right? That they had a credible threat. They snuck the president off the plane. They even the weirdness of hiding him in a catering truck and a different, like all of that. If that's what the Secret Service felt it needed to do to keep the president safe, I will accept that. It's all the other stuff that I don't, because I think Juliette's absolutely right. This whole notion of acceptable loss, when President Clinton used subterfuge going in and out of Pakistan, the press knew, and they actually watched it unfold, right? They were there to witness him getting off of the real plane. When President Bush used subterfuge, as you know, David,
0: yeah.
6: you know, to go to Iraq.
0: They were careful. They were super careful to keep him safe. I mean,
6: right.
0: Yeah.
6: But they told a small group of reporters who traveled with the president. And I'm willing to stipulate that maybe this was the kind of threat that required a different kind of secrecy. Okay.
5: In part because they only found about it very early. You know, they didn't have a lot of heads up on it, right?
6: But compared this to those, the fact that they lied about it for a full month afterwards, once the president was clear of any sort of danger, there was no reason to continue the lie.
5: I agree with that.
6: I think it's a really crappy thing to do to reporters. There's the notion of acceptable loss in the military, but you sign up to put yourself in harm's way in the military. These reporters didn't. That bothers me. But also the continued lying bothers me. So I'm not going to criticize the Secret Service in the way that they kept the president safe. I will continue to be bothered by putting Americans in danger and lying about it.
0: All right. Mo and Joan and I are going to come back and talk about how politics is seeping into sports. This time it's the WNBA and why players wish that was not happening. 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
0: We're back with Left, Right, and Center. I'm David Green, here with Moa Lathy on the left. On the right this week, we have Jonah Goldberg, who is co-founder and editor-in-chief at The Dispatch. The political and sports worlds are colliding again, and this time it is really impacting the WNBA, a league that has seen such incredible growth and momentum in recent years. Just such great storylines, a growing fan base, great basketball. But for weeks, this narrative has been building up around race and gender. Some of it centers on star player Caitlin Clark. She is white, and there's some who say that black players in the NBA have been fouling her too much without getting punished. Part of the narrative is focused on Caitlin Clark's teammate with the Indiana Fever, Sophie Cunningham, who, when asked by reporters, said that she was not in support of trans athletes competing in women's sports. And that has begun a whole conversation and caused a lot of protests. But also conservative activists have rallied around her. And Cunningham has been sort of suggesting that this isn't exactly the kind of attention that she wants.
9: There's just so much distraction. I think the WNBA media, all we ever do is cover everything except basketball. And it's like, what are we doing? There's so much. Like, you can talk about other things. I think those are great stories. I think it shows fans, you know, who people are outside of the court. But I also think we got to keep the main thing the main thing.
0: So much to talk about here, including like when players do bring something like that up, you know, should they not do that if they don't want the conversation to become political? But also, should athletes be able to just speak freely on issues in our country and cultural issues? I guess, Joan, I want to ask you, like, a lot of the attention around this has been coming from the right. You even saw Florida's Republican Attorney General threaten to file assault charges on players after there was coverage of a flagrant foul against Sophie Cunningham and a player was ejected from the game. I think that'd be hard because we should say there are no WNBA teams in the state of Florida. But conservatives seem to be struggling with like the messaging here and also like talking about whether they want to be talking about women's basketball as much as they are being forced to, which is another interesting side. But what should we make of this conversation?
5: Yeah, so I'm willing to stipulate that there's a lot of stupid things being said by a lot of right-wingers on Twitter.
0: Good stipulation.
5: That said, I think Cunningham is a very good point. I have friends who actually are really into WNBA and they follow the press coverage of it. They have the same complaint, is that you have a lot of people in the media covering the WNBA asking about trans and all sorts of other culture war issues. And not about, like, what was your strategy in the second half? So then you force a lot of players and others to talk about the politics of it. And then it's like pouring honey and on marshmallows and leaving in the woods. You're going to attract bears. You're going to attract right-wingers who take up this stuff. And then you add in, I do think the fouls are wildly excessive. I don't follow it that closely, but there is a real animosity in the league. I think it comes through. And people are picking up on it. And I have real respect for Cunningham and Clark because for not letting themselves become sort of dashboard saints of dumb right-wing talk radio talking points. But that doesn't mean that all the talking points from the right aren't correct. And it doesn't mean that I think the left liked the WNBA as a subject, as a culture war thing. And now they're shocked and freaking out when because the right is engaging because WNBA is now popular.
0: Well, yeah, Mo, and that actually, that's what I wanted to ask you about. Like, the WNBA has been so great as a space for diversity. I mean, diversity is celebrated. It's part of the ethos of the league. Does that also extend to someone like Sophie Cunningham, who has a view about trans athletes that a lot of other players in the league and coaches and fans don't like?
6: One, the WNBA's grown up. It's become a major sports league. It wasn't not that long ago. But by bringing in such tremendous stars like Cunningham, like Clark, and like, you know, many others.
0: And great basketball. Like great
6: and
0: basketball.
6: Having great basketball.
0: Yeah.
6: It is something that people are now watching the way they hadn't before. And so you're going to start to see it get some of the same kind of attention that other major sports leagues have gotten. The NFL, the NBA, where they've had star players who've got pulled into some controversies, where they've had players use their new platform to talk about social issues because that platform now exists in a way that it didn't before. So a lot of this is to be expected. And I'm not sure the conversation about whether or not sports and politics should be intertwined, like should it or should it not? I don't know. It is. And it always has been. The most iconic sports images of all times were the two black track athletes at the 1968 Olympics in Mexico City taking the gold and silver medal stands and raising their fists. That was a social, cultural, political moment as much as it was an athletic one. And we're never going to be able to decouple that. Number two, players have a right to speak. They've got a right to say what they want. And whether or not we like it, that's up to the fans to decide. If that means taking to Twitter and calling them out, that's going to happen. If it means boycotting a team, that could happen. I don't know, right? People will decide how much they care. I don't think the social conversation is what brings people to the games. They just want to watch the basketball.
0: But there is a snowballing thing that happens that I'm curious about. I know I'm stating the obvious, but it's like how this stuff gets whipped up. And I am not the biggest fan of Jesse Waters on Fox News, yeah. But like when he went on his show and basically acknowledged that he was being forced and pressured to get angry about this, I mean, who knows, by his producers, by whomever, I love that he was honest. This is what he said.
10: We get paid to have an opinion about everything. And this is something I don't care about. Okay? It doesn't matter. There will not be a man in the WNBA. We don't even cover the NBA.
0: I mean, I hate the fact that he's basically suggesting that he doesn't care about the WNBA because there are no men in the WNBA. That sucks.
5: Well, no.
0: Putting that aside, I mean, did you know it? I mean, is that unfair?
5: Well, my understanding of this is that the official position or unofficial position of the WNBA is that they should allow trans players. And i.e. biological men in it. And so you have some...
0: Enes Kanter-Fried, the former NBA stars, has made all this, I think, obnoxious. Like, you know, I'm going to apply to be in the WNBA. But yes.
5: And so it's a dumb controversy, started off, from my point of view, by a misguided position. I don't think biological men should be playing in the WNBA. Put that aside, I think where I disagree with Mo about this, it's... I agree that you're never going to get politics completely out of a lot of things. But we understand that we're supposed to try and cabin off politics as best we can. So like during the height of the civil rights movement, and you have all this protest, it is not shocking that some dudes held up Black Power salutes. I get that. But one of the reasons why the sort of the woke George Floyd period went so nuts was no one could stay in their lane. You know, there's this famous line from Michael Jordan when he was asked to endorse a Democrat or give money to Democrats. And he said, well, you know, Republicans buy sneakers, too. And I just generally think that all things being equal, this is bad for the league. It's bad for the players. It's bad for the country. One of the things I think is making people crazy in the Trump era, and I think there's blame to go around, is the injection of politics into everything. And so rather than say, well, that's life and lean into it, I would rather say, let's pick our battles a little bit better. I think it's bizarre. I don't know what the name of the commissioner of the WNBA is. Given all of the controversies going on with the WNBA, given all of this attempt to politicize even more the WNBA and these fouls and all of this bait for people to make politics out of it, where is the leadership in the WNBA to sort of say, hey, look, let's focus on the game, you know, let's tamp this down, reject some of this stuff. And I think it's a real problem.
6: Look, so much of this depends on where you are on the issue, right?
5: For sure.
6: The very people who are holding up Riley Gaines, you know, that former, you know, University of Kentucky swimmer who has become a huge vocal opponent of trans athletes competing in women's sports, the same people who are holding her up as a brave voice fighting for equality are the same people who told LeBron James a few years ago, shut up and dribble. Mm-hmm. We don't care. We don't want to hear your voice in this. And so like every other aspect of our lives, where we stand on the issue is going to color how we look at this stuff. Jonah and I were both Fox News contributors in the same era and both left around the same time for, I think, a lot of the same reasons.
5: For similar reasons.
6: And I think the Jesse Waterfication of the network had a lot to do with it. This is probably the closest I've ever come to agreeing with him in the sense that the controversy becoming the controversy is a little misguided. There's always going to be this kind of controversy. Because there are always going to be people with a platform who use the platform to say what they think is right. And I don't begrudge them that. I really don't. We, as fans, may roll our eyes and say, I came here because I wanted to watch a damn good game. But if it forces a conversation we need to have, then that's not the worst thing. I still applaud Colin Kaepernick for forcing a conversation that we weren't necessarily having. And he suffered as a result of it. But I think we are better for having that conversation, even though I just wanted to watch the game.
0: And I do want to say the WNBA commissioner, her name is Kathy Engelbert. Jonah, I did not know her name either. I'm going to say that. But she has been in the news dealing with a lot of these questions when it comes to eligibility and trans athletes and talking about working through some of these questions with the union. So she has been involved, but maybe not as vocally as you're saying she should be.
5: Right, but I can name, I'm not a huge football guy, I can name Pete Rozelle. I mean, I can name people going back 20 years who were commissioners of the NBA or the NFL, or at least I recognize their names, because they were out front fighting for the integrity, as they saw it, of their league and the game. And I think the WNBA has not handled this moment really well. I think they were blindsided by their success. largely driven by this player who's getting the crap beaten out of her because of her success. They could have better leadership than they've had. That's all.
0: And maybe it's an opportunity. I mean, as Mo said, I mean, this is what happens when you grow and you become like a mega sports league to really watch how they handle it.
6: Yeah. And look, even the better known ones, though, have a problem sometimes, right?
0: Yeah.
6: It's not like the NFL,
0: for sure. I don't
6: right?
0: think the NBA, the NFL, Major League Baseball have handled moments like this at all.
5: Yes. No, man, those things run like Swiss watches. I don't know what you're talking about.
6: If only they could all be like FIFA.
0: Yeah. okay. If you have questions about anything you've heard today, hashtag don't be weird in our primaries, or the WNBA or the war in Iran, send us your questions. We might play them on the show and talk about them. Record a voice memo, keep it to around 30 seconds or so, and just shoot it to us at lrc@kcrw.org. One more time, lrc@kcrw.org. We would love to hear from you. And it is time for our Left, Right, and Center rants and raves. Jonah, I think you gave us a preview a little while ago, and we've been waiting with bated breath.
5: Well, I didn't come into it planning on it, but since Mo went into it, and let me also just say in advance, before everyone sends in their questions and comments about today's episode, I get it. You want Sarah back. That's fine.
0: You're not going to claim that you cleaned up her mess, as you promised?
5: No, no. Okay. I am very used to Sarah being more popular than I am. So
0: aren't we all?
5: Mo's absolutely right. I don't want to make it sound like I was profoundly disagreeing with him, that polls say that Americans, particularly young people, are very upset with quote-unquote capitalism. But there's a finding going back a couple decades now among pollsters that what people tend to mean by capitalism is the economic status quo. And it's very frustrating to somebody like me, you know, what has two thumbs and loves capitalism? This guy. But what people mean by capitalism isn't capitalism. And I'll just give you one example. I could do the whole chapter and verse for a while on this because I've been writing about it for 25 years. Echelon polling just came out with one of these polls. Everyone cited it. Democrats under 50 like socialism and don't like capitalism. They then asked the same people, what do they think about a free market economy? And zoom. Its net favorability goes up like 50 points. You know, I'm not making up the numbers, but directionally, that's the point. It was like net favorability was like 22% above the surface of the water. The point being is, like, I think free market economy and capitalism are synonyms, not antonyms. But for a lot of people, they have this thermostatic reaction, which says what I'm seeing right now, and I don't blame them. Like, all the corruption of the Trump administration, the crony capitalism, the state capitalism, the taking shares of like over 30 companies at this point, I think that's all gross. But it ain't capitalism as I understand it. It ain't a free market economy as I understand it. And so people use the word capitalism to mean the system that is poorly serving me right now. And then the socialists want to pretend that everybody actually means socialism when they say they like socialism. And the right-wingers who want to say, dear God, the country's being taken over by the red menace, look at this, all these young people like socialism, they take this finding seriously as if it reflects a profound philosophical commitment. Most Americans aren't socialists, including most Democrats, not in a meaningful sense, but the press loves this story. Every few years it becomes a thing, and I just think it's wildly misunderstood and misreported. That's my rant.
0: Well put. These names do get thrown around, and I feel like most people talking about them don't have a fundamental clear understanding of what exactly we're talking about. It's good to keep in mind. Mo?
6: So mine is a very different flavor of a rant, though it may be sort of capitalism gone awry. I don't know about you guys, but like if my wife and I are going to a fancy steakhouse for dinner, we tend to get dressed up, right? Well, there's a restaurant in South Florida that is actually getting rid of the need for that conversation about how dressed up they should get. Because on the first Monday of every month, they are now offering a naked dining experience where the entire restaurant can come in and eat naked.
0: Are you raving about this?
6: No, this is very much a rant, my friend.
5: They should have to serve scalding hot soup.
6: Because I cannot think of anything less hygienic, anything less safe for the point Jonah just made. And also, I don't think anyone's going to have an appetite if I walk in naked. right? Like, no one wants to see other people in their birthday suits. Now, on the hygiene issue, they do put seat covers down.
0: Oh, God, I don't even want to think about this.
6: So, you know, I guess thank the heavens for small favors.
0: Do they, when they turn tables, do they clean the seat covers when, like, the next group comes in?
6: I don't have that level of granularity, David. Okay. And I'm not sure I want to take the fact-finding mission.
0: No, this is too granular already, believe me.
6: The owner says, quote, "You'd think with a concept as risque as this, the main attraction is nakedness. But for us, it's the food.
0: Mm-hmm.
6: We want people to feel fancy and have themselves an upscale meal." The mayor of Hollywood, Florida, where the restaurant is located, said that while he wouldn't necessarily go, he's a big fan of the restaurant on other days, and says, you know, if there's a market and the shades are drawn, hey, different strokes for different folks. Such an unfortunate quote by the mayor. Such an unfortunate concept. I have nothing but rant for this.
0: That sounds terrible.
6: I mean, your wife's a restaurateur.
0: Yeah, she is.
6: You think this is going to catch fire and take off across the country?
0: Thanks to capitalism, you can choose not to go there, Mo. So there you go. That ties it all together. I'm going to tie in. My rant is actually tied to restaurants. So we have like a lovely chain of great segues here. Segue. Yeah. Do you guys know what Alpha Gal is?
5: Mm-hmm.
0: I literally had no idea. I just did another interview recently about...
5: It's kind of terrifying.
0: Alpha. It's terrifying. Like, we thought Lyme disease was bad. You got ticks, and ticks could give you Lyme disease. Some types of ticks, the Lone Star tick, can... If you have a tick, Lone Star tick, on you, you can get Alpha Gal, which gives you this meat allergy. You can't eat meat anymore. And if you do eat meat, I mean, the consequences can be catastrophic. I mean, you could even die. This is serious stuff. This is affecting more and more people. That's terrible. The idea that you can catch something from a tick that can make you not able to consume meat forever. If you're hiking anywhere in the South or mid-Atlantic or wherever these things are now spreading, just, you know, do some tick checks, because that sounds really nasty. And that is my rant, and hopefully news you can use. That's it. That is all the time we have. Jonah, thank you for joining us. It's great to have you always. Please come back. Mo, thank you as always as well. The show is put together by an amazing team every single week. Left, Right, and Center is produced by Leo Duran. Our executive producer is Arnie Seipel. The show is recorded and mixed by Nick Lamponi. Todd M. Simon composed our theme music. 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
12: Hello, everyone, and welcome back to Book Talk with Clara. I am so excited to share another personal favorite of mine. This week's book is a calm and reflective guide to attention and mindfulness called How to Focus by Gina Han. If you've been feeling overwhelmed, distracted, or like your mind is constantly pulled into too many directions, this is a gentle but powerful read that helps bring things back to the present moment. Today's book is a short yet deeply meaningful exploration of what it really means to focus. Rather than treating focus as something we force or struggle to achieve, the author reframes that it has something natural that we can return to through awareness, breathing, and presence. The writing is simple, but the simplicity is exactly what makes it so impactful. It encourages you to slow down and actually experience what you're reading instead of rushing through it. One of the key ideas in How to Focus is not about eliminating all the distractions, but about learning how to gently return your attention when your mind wanders. Through mindfulness practices, especially conscious breathing, the book teaches that every moment can become an opportunity to come back to yourself. Even something as ordinary as walking, drinking tea, or listening can become a form of meditation when done with full awareness. Another important theme is the relationship between the mind and the daily life. The author emphasizes that focus is not something separate from our routine, but something that can be practiced within it. In a world where multitasking and constant simulations are the norm, this perspective feels both grounding and necessary. It invites readers to slow down without feeling like they're falling behind. The book also gently explores how much suffering comes from being pulled away from the present moment, either by worries about the future or regrets about the past. Instead of fighting these thoughts, it encourages a softer approach, noticing them, acknowledging them, and returning to the breath. It creates a sense of calm that feels accessible even in a busy or stressful times. What makes this book especially powerful is its practicality. It doesn't just explain mindfulness in theory. It offers a way of living differently one small moment at a time. Focus, in a sense, becomes less about productivity and more about being fully alive in whatever you're doing. And that brings us to an end of another Book Talk with Clara. Thank you so much for listening. I hope today's book gave you some inspiration to slow down and reconnect with your attention. And I'd love for you to join me again next week when we discover another story together. Until then, happy reading and take good care.
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0: Welcome to Between the Lines, presenting news and analysis of critical issues affecting our communities, the nation, and the world. I'm Scott Harris. This week we present Jennifer Lowenstein, former Associate Director of Middle Eastern Studies at the University of Wisconsin-Madison, who examines the current state of Donald Trump's war in Iran, where the Islamic Republic has issued new demands. Branko Marcetic, a staff writer with Jacobin Magazine, who assesses the significance of progressive Democratic candidate primary victories this year and efforts to unify the party before the November election. And Joshua Rovner of the Sentencing Project, who talks about his group's opposition to court sentencing juvenile offenders to life without parole, advocating instead the total abolition of extreme sentences for youth. But first, we begin with a summary of some of the week's underreported news stories.
1: After the U.S. and Israel launched an unprovoked attack on Iran on February 28th, Iran shut down the Strait of Hormuz, blocking 20% of the world's oil tankers from making deliveries. Experts warned that oil prices could hit $150 or $200 a barrel within a few weeks. But nearly 5 months later, oil prices have scarcely surpassed $100 a barrel, even as countries around the world have been forced to dip into their oil reserves. Atlantic Magazine recently offered an explanation that focuses on China. Before the war, China, the world's largest oil importer, was buying more barrels than the entire European continent, and almost twice as much as the second largest importer, the U.S. Then, weeks after the conflict broke out, Beijing dramatically reduced its oil purchases by half the amount of pre-war levels. That appears to be the reason why global oil prices haven't risen as much as predicted. The Atlantic suggested that China propped up foreign economies to protect its manufacturing base. China's economy relies on exporting huge amounts of cheap goods globally. If its biggest customers across Europe and Asia suddenly experienced a recession, China could lose half its export market, damaging its economy. Providing an energy lifeline to the rest of the world might have been a necessary step to keep its own economy afloat. After decades of drought, climate change has brought extreme rains and recharged water reservoirs in Africa's Sahel region, a semi-arid strip below the Sahara Desert. For the first time in many years, farmers in the Sahel have sufficient water to irrigate crops and plant trees. According to the Yale E360 Digest, water tables in the region have risen 13 feet, and Lake Chad, one of Africa's largest bodies of water that had been receding, is now recovering. Although intense rains are now replenishing aquifers and reservoirs, destructive floods have led to many civilian deaths. As underground water reserves stabilize, scientists anticipate an expansion of irrigation projects and a renaissance in agriculture and food crop production growth. But Sahel's rains will continue to be erratic in the foreseeable future. Most immediately, climatologists are predicting that this year's strong El Niño event could deliver drought in the eastern Sahel, but abundant rains and more floods further west. While the nation is focused on key federal House and Senate elections this November, Democrats are optimistic they could flip several Republican-held state legislative chambers and break GOP supermajorities across the country this November. Stateline News reports that since President Donald Trump was reelected in 2024, Democrats have won a dozen seats in special elections in 11 states and flipped another 18 seats in last year's New Jersey and Virginia elections. Victories in some states could deliver Democrats total control of state government, with both legislative chambers and the governorship, known as a trifecta, making it much easier to pass progressive legislation. Democratic wins in other states could weaken Republican majorities or break veto-proof supermajorities, making it easier for Democrats to effectively oppose GOP policies. The fight for statehouse control is also vital for winning future battles over the redrawing of important legislative district maps. Midterm elections generally favor the party that doesn't control the White House. Still, it's unlikely Democrats can win enough seats to capture the majority in state legislatures this year. This week's news summary was compiled by Bob Nixon. For Between the Lines, I'm Anna Manzo.

0: It's been more than 5 months since U.S. President Donald Trump and Israeli Prime Minister Benjamin Netanyahu launched their war in Iran and Israel's subsequent air assault and ground invasion of Lebanon. As peace talks have broken down and the critical Strait of Hormuz remains closed, Iran has increasingly been able to penetrate the air defenses of U.S. military installations across the region, killing and wounding American soldiers. News reports maintain that the Pentagon is now facing a shortage of sophisticated and expensive interceptor missiles that could alter the course of this conflict. In recent weeks, Yemen's Iran-backed Houthi rebels launched a series of drone and missile attacks targeting the Yemeni Red Sea port of Mocha, a major Saudi Aramco oil refinery, and commercial ships. The Houthis' naval blockade against Saudi Arabia has raised fears that they could close down the strategic Bab el-Mandeb Strait, further disrupting oil tanker traffic and maritime trade. Meanwhile, Iran announced on August 9th that it's close to a final pact with Oman to define new shipping lanes through the Strait of Hormuz. Middle East observers say the Mecca Joint Defense Agreement, signed by Saudi Arabia, Turkey, and Pakistan on August 7th, is a response to declining confidence in Washington's ability to effectively protect its regional allies. Your reporter spoke with Jennifer Lowenstein, former Associate Director of Middle Eastern Studies at the University of Wisconsin-Madison. Here she assesses recent developments in the war, including Iran's declaration that it will not reopen the Strait of Hormuz until the U.S. lifts its naval blockade, withdraws regional troops, removes sanctions, pays war reparations, releases Iranian frozen assets, and ends attacks on Iranian allies.
1: We're in a kind of game of chicken where each side is waiting for the other one to blink. The truth is the Iranians have got more leverage at this point than the United States does. And of course, they are more than fed up with the way the Trump administration has handled any negotiations that have gone on between them. And all of this was brought on unnecessarily. We started the war. It's a war of aggression under international law. Aggression is the supreme international war crime. And that's what the United States and Israel committed on February 28th by attacking Iran when there was absolutely no reason to attack Iran. So we've seen bombings and destruction on both sides, obviously more on Iran, although they targeted the Gulf states very heavily, at least in the first phase. Then we saw a temporary ceasefire. Then we saw more bombing. And then the MOU, which Trump, he claimed it was just perfect and it would be great and everything would go back to normal. But when Trump says something like that, you can't take his word for it because things were normal, quote unquote, before we started this war. The Straits of Hormuz were open. Iran was so close to signing a nuclear agreement that was considered better than the 2015 JCPOA, and the Omani negotiator got on American television to try to tell people that this was agreed upon and that this was better and we should take it, and instead we ended up bombing Iran. So there we are, and the Iranians are basically now a more hardline government than they were when we started this, and are basically making all kinds of demands on the Americans that Trump claims he will have nothing to do with. So that's where we are. I mean, like I said at the beginning, this has come down to which side is going to blink first. I suspect it'll be the Americans, and that it'll be said under some lie about how the Iranians are desperate to speak to us, and so therefore he's going to start up negotiations again. Or he'll go back to bombing, which will prove absolutely nothing, because we're not going to defeat Iran militarily. Now, with this new defense pact between Saudi Arabia, Turkey, and Pakistan, I think that's very important for people to understand. First of all, the most important thing that people have to realize about why this pact was agreed upon in the first place is that the Americans have basically proven themselves unreliable partners in guaranteeing security of these states and others in the Gulf. And these countries got together, signed a defense pact, one that Egypt may join, and there's some talk that Jordan may join it. This is not because they suddenly want to gang up and go to war against Iran. We don't really know what the long-term implication of such a pact will mean. Immediately, it's more symbolic than anything else. It's more a hardening of these alliances where they have said an attack on one will be perceived as an attack on all of them. So it is, you know, it is a threatening pact in that sense. But the most important thing to understand is that if the Americans could guarantee the security of these states and others, it would never have come into being.
0: Much of the conflict, Jennifer, now centers on the terms under which the Strait of Hormuz will reopen to tanker and cargo traffic. Tell us about the negotiations going on between Iran and the neighboring nation of Oman, which is located right on the Strait of Hormuz.
1: Yeah, it makes perfect sense for the Iranians and the Omanis to be negotiating because they are the two countries whose territory borders the Straits of Hormuz. So this week of past negotiations with Oman is supposedly very close. We've been told that now, you know, every day for a week. But, you know, I believe they are probably, the Iranians and the Omanis are probably very close to announcing something in which both states will be involved in what happens in the Straits in terms of registering ships and allowing, you know, there may be two waterways, one in the south that goes into the Straits and one in the north that comes out of them. That line is not clear yet because they haven't given us any details. But I suspect it will be a solid agreement and one that we will have no choice but to accept.
0: That was Jennifer Lowenstein, former Associate Director of Middle Eastern Studies at the University of Wisconsin-Madison. Find more news and commentary on the current state of the U.S. war in Iran by visiting our Between the Lines website at btlonline.org. Progressive Democratic Party candidates, including members of Democratic Socialists of America, have won an impressive string of primary election victories across the U.S. this year. These include Michigan U.S. Senate candidate Dr. Abdul El-Sayed and gubernatorial candidate Cindy Hulsher of Kansas. Winning House candidates include Malak Kairos of Colorado, Chris Raab of Pennsylvania, Ana Lilia Mejia of New Jersey, Claire Valdez, and Daria Liza Avila Chevalier of New York, as well as mayoral candidates Janice Lewis-George of Washington, D.C., and Nithya Raman of Los Angeles. In response to the success of the progressive left this year, prominent Democratic Party leaders, like President Bill Clinton advisor James Carville and former DNC chair Jamie Harrison, have angrily denounced the Democratic Socialist wing of the party. The Israeli lobby group AIPAC has spent more than $60 million on primary campaigns to defeat progressive candidates, while the corporate-funded group Third Way recently announced it will spend $15 million to discredit progressive and democratic socialist candidates ahead of the 2026 midterm elections. Your reporter spoke with Branko Marcetic, a Jacobin staff writer whose recent article, Centrist Dems Really Do Hate the Left More Than Trump, which examines the Democrats' intra-party conflict. Here he assesses the significance of progressive candidate primary victories and efforts to unify the party before the November midterm election.
2: The Democratic base has, in a way, I don't want to say they moved left, because actually if you look at polling for a long time, the Democratic electorate has been pretty much in line on policy with, you know, what a lot of kind of progressive or socialist candidates are putting forward. But I think what you're seeing now is that the Democratic voter base is now feels emboldened and feels like previously they were worried about certain things like electability and that, you know, you had to have a more centrist kind of candidate to win elections. And I think that idea has now come out of favor. And so you're seeing the electorate, the Democratic voters, actually starting to pick candidates that align with them in terms of

0: James Cavill described what Democrats should do in the age of Trump. And so without that kind of disciplining factor, voters, I think, are a lot more kind of inclined to choose candidates that might not otherwise have gone with, and to sort of disregard the wishes of the establishment, you know, which we did see in Michigan. The last thing I would say that we're seeing is the way that the centrality of not just Israel and Gaza as a major political issue, a central political issue in people's minds, but also the way that pro-Israel money and the pro-Israel lobby, the way that its kind of intervention in races has become its own issue, its meddling in internal politics of the United States. Previously, a couple of years ago, you had, you know, pro-Israel groups spending lots of money, and they defeated candidates, and it was, you know, it was remarked upon on the left, but it got very little coverage otherwise. And I think what's happened now is that voters understand, you know, when UDP, United Democracy Project, is spending money, they know that that's AIPAC, and they know that that is money that they don't want to be influencing their elections. This has become sort of an issue and an outrage on the sort of broad left of the spectrum. And I think all of that has kind of contributed to seeing this surge of insurgent candidates winning elections all over the place.
1: Well, now that Dr. El-Sayed won the nomination, he's being viciously attacked in a blatant, hateful, Islamophobic campaign conducted by the Trump administration, Republicans in general, invoking fear and bigotry against Arab and Muslim Americans. Yeah, what do you make of this campaign? It's over the top, just attacking people for their religion and the color of their skin. Of course, not surprising, given Donald Trump's and the way he's conducted his presidency in a, you know, very uncompromisingly white supremacist agenda. But what do you think is going to happen with this line of attack, both on Dr. El-Sayed, and they certainly were going to repeat that all across the country wherever they can?
0: Yeah, I mean, I think it certainly smacks of desperation. It does not speak of a confident campaign that can actually debate on some of these issues. You know, I mean, Sayed's positions, I think, are broadly popular. Medicare for All, again, sort of opposition to data center construction. That stuff is really going to be what voters really care about. And the determination to not talk about that, just to sort of try and play to people's most base kind of hateful instincts, I think reflects a little bit of the unwillingness to touch some of those topics. As for what it's going to do or whether it's going to work, I mean, I suspect, to be honest, that this may be a misreading of the American electorate. There isn't really many signs that, you know, Americans, especially in 2026, harbor these sort of hateful, bigoted attitudes. Don't get me wrong, there are many people who do. Is it a majority position? I'm not sure it is. It's a very different country from even 20 years ago in the post-September 11 period. And in fact, we just saw in primaries the next day, one of the most Islamophobic, bigoted members of Congress who was endorsed by Trump ended up losing the Republican primary. So, I mean, if a Trump-backed Republican who is coasting on his hatred of Muslims cannot even win a GOP primary, that cannot even take him to the top spot among Republican voters, I find it difficult to believe that this is going to work among the electorate as a whole in Michigan. But we'll see. Perhaps I'll be proven wrong.
1: That was Branko Marcetic, a Jacobin Magazine staff writer. Find links to his recent articles on progressive Democratic candidate primary election victories by visiting our Between the Lines website at btlonline.org.

On July 28th, 16-year-old Colt Gray was sentenced to life in prison without the possibility of parole for killing two students and two teachers in September 2024 at Appalachie High School in Windsor, Georgia, when he was 14 years old. The judge in the case ruled that the boy showed permanent incorrigibility because of his online obsession with mass shooters. 2 days later, his father, Colin Gray, was sentenced to 15 years in prison for providing his son the weapon used in the mass shooting. From a time when juveniles under 18

0: were permitted to be executed in the U.S., the U.S. Supreme Court in more recent years outlawed the death penalty and imposed other restrictions on punishment for minors. Life without parole is now the most serious sentence meted out to juveniles. Between the Lines' Melinda Tuhu spoke with Josh Rovner, a senior research analyst with a Sentencing Project, a Washington, D.C.-based nonprofit where he focuses on youthful offenders and works to keep juveniles out of the adult court system. Here he talks about several important court rulings regarding juvenile sentences and what Colt Gray can expect as he begins his lifetime behind bars.
1: You know, the clock generally starts on this with a case in 2005, which banned the death penalty for people under the age of 18. Prior to that ruling, there were about 176 people under the age of 18 who were executed for crimes committed while they were teenagers, while they were under the age of 18. And that ruling in 2005 overruled earlier Supreme Court ruling that in fact held that it was constitutional to execute 16 and 17-year-olds, that people under 16 were not eligible for execution. So that ruling, the one in 2005, is Roper v. Simmons. And from there, the Supreme Court went about limiting other extreme sentencing. The next ruling that came was just 5 years later in a case out of Florida for a young person who had been sentenced to life without parole. Keeping in mind that having banned the death penalty, life without parole was the most serious sentence that you could give to a person under the age of 18. And that case out of Florida was about someone who had not committed murder, who had committed a very serious offense nevertheless. But the court said that because the most serious punishments need to be held for the most serious crimes, and things that are not murder are not the most serious crimes, that teenager couldn't be sentenced to life without parole. That case was Graham v. Florida. Now, having banned execution, having limited life without parole to only the most serious offenses, the question then became who could receive life without parole. And that's the case that gets the most attention here. And this is the Miller v. Alabama decision in 2012, where the Supreme Court did not ban life without parole for people under the age of 18 in the same way that they banned the death penalty for people under the age of 18. But they did say that life without parole could not be an automatic mandatory minimum for young people who were convicted of homicide. There had to be a separate hearing in which factors involving the youth of the offender, their maturity, their home life, their disabilities, their specific involvement in the case, factors like this had to be considered before issuing a life without parole sentence. And that was really an important change because it understood that simply knowing what crime a young person was guilty of did not define who they were.
2: Can a state rule out the sentence of life without parole for someone convicted of a crime before they're 18? Or do those Supreme Court decisions make that impossible?
1: No, absolutely. Many states have, in fact, banned life without parole for juveniles. Several of them did that before the Miller decision and the other ones that I talked about. It was only a handful of states. But having given the guidance by the Supreme Court that you couldn't have a mandatory minimum of life without parole, most states that went about reforming their sentencing strictures for people under 18 banned life without parole entirely. So today, we have 28 states. A majority of states have banned life without parole for people under the age of 18. And there's five other states that still have life without parole on their books, but have no one serving the term, because the courts, given the opportunity to issue another sentence, did not issue life without parole.
2: What about mental health for young people? And this kid obviously was very troubled and should have had mental health care and obviously shouldn't have had a father who gave him a semi-automatic weapon. Is there any hope that they could get education or mental health care or any kind of socialization in prison in Georgia?
1: Listen, this all starts with the mistaken belief that you can try a 14-year-old as if they're an adult, that you can send a 14-year-old to adult court based on the horrendous crime that he committed with the assistance of his father. Sending a teenager to the adult system means that they are not provided any of the things that the juvenile system offers them. So the psychologists, the psychiatrists in the system, the teachers in the system are ones who serve teenagers who are used to doing so. And by charging a young person as if they're an adult and then convicting them as if they're an adult, you have said that that person is not eligible to receive any of the services of the youth justice system at all. So no, you are not doing anything to heal him.
0: That was Josh Rovner, a senior research analyst with the Sentencing Project. Learn more about juvenile incarceration and reform by visiting our Between the Lines website at btlonline.org.

0: 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Thanks for listening on WZMO in Marion, Ohio, KGNU in Denver, Colorado, KBCS in Bellevue, Washington, dozens of other community radio stations across the U.S. and abroad, and wherever you get your favorite podcasts. Our theme music was written by Richard Hill and performed by Mikata. This week's program was produced by Susan Bramhall, Mary Hunt, Anna Manzo, Bob Nixon, Melinda Tuhus, and Jeff Yates. For Between the Lines, I'm Scott Harris.
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1: That's Kev Choice, casually dressed in a cinnamon color button-down shirt, wooden beaded necklace, and black jeans, sitting at the piano playing a reimagined cover of the 1982 classic All This Love by famed R&B group DeBarge, a track he included on his latest EP, All My Love, featuring Vivica Hawkins.

0: Jeff Joyce is a classically trained pianist, rapper, composer, and educator raised in Oakland, California, with family roots in San Francisco. He has long been a driving force in the Bay Area's vibrant music scene, blending hip-hop, jazz, soul, and classical music. Over the years, he's collaborated with the likes of Lauryn Hill, Michael Franti, and Too Short, all while building a solo career that marries artistic innovation with social activism. With his new EP, All My Love, Kev Choice explores the themes of love, vulnerability, and the complexities of relationships. Through soulful melodies and insightful lyricism, the project navigates the emotional highs and lows of human connection, intertwining personal reflection with universal themes. I'm Anita Johnson, and today on Making Contact, we dive into the journey of Kev Choice, his early years, and his latest project, All My Love. I had the chance to catch up with him at San Francisco State University, where he teaches jazz harmony and Afro-Cuban ensemble. Here's Kev Choice describing the creative process behind his new EP.
1: You know, since the pandemic, I have been working on a series of songs. And, you know, a lot of it is based off of personal experience. I will say this, you know, kind of taking, you know, where in the past my music was focused on, you know, whether that's political issues or social justice things, I feel like I'm in a page in my life where I'm like analyzing myself as a man and knowing that I have to grow. I have to be vulnerable. I have to express myself to the fullest in order to be at the best capacity, continue to do the work in community. It's almost like that's a lot of us are stressing self-care, stressing our own healing in order to continue to do the work at the highest capacity.
0: In a time marked by profound challenges and social reckonings, All My Love stands out as a deeply personal offering. For Kev Choice, this EP represents not just a shift in sound, but in focus, turning the lens inward. His reflections reveal an artist evolving, intent on mastering personal growth and emotional honesty.
1: And also be authentic, stepping into spaces and, you know, being vulnerable. Like a lot of us, you know, men don't discuss certain things, whether that's loss, whether that's heartbreak, whether that's our deficiencies as how we show up as men. And even in conversations, I feel like we need to kind of open up that dialogue a little bit more as men, especially Black men, men of color, about how we show up in relationship, how we express love, how we receive love, and what that means. And I feel like that'll help us even in the work that we do is in community, as leaders, as fathers, as educators, and all those things. So I've been trying to represent that in the music that has coincided with things I've been going through in my personal life.
0: By embracing his personal growth, All My Love invites listeners into this space, serving as a soundtrack for healing. In the track, Congratulations, Kev Choice reflects on his past relationships, acknowledging that he wasn't ready for deep commitment at the time.

yeah, congratulations. You know, it was, you know, a such, it was a number of, actually, a lot of times I take a song and put different experiences together. So that happened to me actually numerous times. So someone I would date, and then the next person would be the person that they would end up, you know, marrying or being with. And I was just like, oh wow, okay, I see, that's it almost was like a pattern. I'm like, man, so either I'm like preparing them for this, or something about me is like, well, they get to the next person, it's like they finally realize exactly what they need. And you know, and I can't be, I can't harbor ill will around it, because you know, I actually wasn't ready at that time. They might have been ready, I wasn't ready, or I didn't display the things that made them feel safe and secure. Whether that's being not spending enough time, whether that's not, you know, being completely vulnerable. You know, I even said, like, you know, he got down on one knee. He's, you know, they was taking vacations, you know, in the wintertime. What I said, I mean, even in the chorus, like, he take you out to dinner on a Tuesday, movies on a, like, doing things in the middle of the week, not just on the weekend, on this, when you have free time.

0: that's something that I had struggles with. So
1: you said had. Have you resolved that?
0: Next question. No, it's I feel like one thing though, I'm more honest about it. I'm more aware about it. I'm not like making excuses. Like I'll just be like, you know what, I struggle with finding ways to make time to incorporate a partner in my life. Like I feel like that's also a part of, you know, this music that I'm creating or releasing, is like allowing people to be like, hey, this is something I struggle with. I'm not trying to hide it. I'm being honest about it. And I feel like that'll help me grow from it. It'll help others as well. Like just even talking about it and being like, you know what, that's, I have a problem being, you know, dedicated, you know, during the week, or I have troubles balancing my schedule and work, like things like that.
2: By fostering space for deep, often challenging dialogues, particularly between men and women, Kev Choice aims to open up heartfelt discussions that can strengthen relationships.
0: All of this to me comes from conversations with women about what makes them feel valued, what makes them feel safe, and trying to uplift those more. Think about an authentic way, or think about a way to value someone as a human being versus just a physical aspect when you're approaching them. So yeah, it's just it was just like a conversation, like having conversations with women and just different situations that I've been in.
1: How can men, listening to what you just said, listening to the song, how can they benefit from actually hearing what you're trying to convey, like really taking it in? How can that improve black relationships, right? Male and female relationships?
0: Well, I think it's having real, authentic, sometimes deep and difficult conversations. Like, you know, even going to that song, Searching for a Feeling, which really every line in that song is me, is really spoken from the perspective of a female to a man. It's like she said, she told me, tell me I'm your everything.

0: In the song Searching for a Feeling, Kev Choice explores a woman's perspective, capturing her desires and expectations within a relationship.
1: She told me, tell me I'm your everything. Look into my eyes, see paradise, feel butterflies spreading wings. It's really a woman telling a man how she wants to feel.
0: Through song, Kev Choice encourages more attentiveness and understanding in relationships, emphasizing the importance of creating dialogue around interpersonal communication and encouraging men to think about how they approach relationships. He offers more background in the song Fresh Fade.

On the surface, it's talking about a man, or, you know, getting a fresh haircut and feeling that confidence when you step out the barbershop. But if, as I get deeper into the story, like I approach a woman on the street, I'm like, hey, you know, you, I like how you looking. I'm feeling good. I'm looking good. Let's hang out. Let's kick it. Can I talk to you? Can I call you? And then it turns into a conversation of how women often feel when they're approached by men based on how they look and the pressures of social media and she, you know, and also just the stresses of dealing with life. And we start having a conversation about that. But then it goes deeper into like just the pressure that women feel when a man just approach up on the street. To me, I'm like, I ain't thinking nothing about it, but to her, she might be like, man, here's another guy trying to approach me because I look good, because I'm, you know, it's a nice day. I'm just trying to get to work. I'm stressed out. I don't need this energy.

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0: As Kev Choice reflects on the themes of All My Love, vulnerability, growth, and authenticity, it's clear that his upbringing played a significant role in shaping both the artist and the man he is today. Growing up in Oakland, surrounded by the rich sounds of soul, gospel, jazz, and all kinds of live music, Kev Choice was immersed in a world of rhythm and melody long before he began creating his own.
1: Growing up in Oakland and always coming across the bridge to the city to see like my grandmother who was in Fillmore and going to Third Baptist Church in San Francisco, which I feel like were probably some of my early music experiences, seeing the choir and hearing those spirituals, you know, not getting into music, but like just hearing it and being around it and being surrounded by it. And of course, my mom, all my aunts, just heavy music. Always listening to them, listening to music in the living room, having parties, you know, listening to all the latest records, the soul records, the R&B records, the hip hop records. Like they was just always listening to whatever was out currently. And that kind of like, I think that just kind of piqued my interest to just the power of music at that early age.
0: Kev Choice's family sparked his early love for music, but it was none other than Prince who truly influenced his musical path and even inspired him to learn the piano.
1: So that seventh grade, I signed up for, you know, Westlake Middle School. And it was crazy. They asked us, you know, they was like, you could take two electives. You know, these were the options. And I was like, wow, piano. I was like, I'm going to take piano. And at that same time, I was really, Prince had a movie called Under the Cherry Moon. I was already a Prince fan from like Controversy, Purple Rain. Like my mom had all the Prince albums and I would just listen to those albums kind of like blown away. Like his sound to me was something different than all of the other records. I would listen to all of them, but his was like, man, I was like curious, like why he made certain sounds or why he would had a record playing backwards at the end of the song. Like he would be doing crazy stuff on the albums. I was like, man, that's crazy. So of course we watched Purple Rain every day. Then Under the Cherry Moon came out. Prince was a piano player in France. I was just like blown away by that because I already was curious about the piano. And then here's my musical hero playing the piano. So that's kind of what made me sign up for that piano class and then try to take French as well.
0: Though Prince may have inspired him musically, it was the support and encouragement he received from teachers that paved the way for his growth as a musician.
1: Well, a big part of that, so after that, you know, first year, seventh grade, Westlake, my teacher, you know, shout out Miss Phillips, Willie Schaefer's, recognized the talent that I had. Like, I really progressed quickly that first year. She recommended I get into this program at UC Berkeley called Young Musicians Program. And that was a phenomenal program for youth all across the Bay. Summer program, like for 2 months where you're doing music theory, music history, choir. They give me private lessons. They gave me a piano. They gave me a real piano in my home. And this was all paid for. This was all free. And that program really, like I wasn't around, like I was around like all of the other prodigies around the whole Bay Area. This is where I met people like Howard Wiley or Geechee Taylor or everybody from people like Thomas Prison or even Lettucey when she was younger. Like everybody went through that program. Like you ask a lot of the musicians, they went through Young Musicians at Berkeley. So I was in there for 3 years and, you know, it just really helped excel my musical growth and education. Of course, going to Skyline High School, being in a jazz band there and the orchestra, but really Young Musicians put me at a level to where once I started going for college auditions or college tours, I would play for them and they was like, oh wow, you're really talented. And that's kind of how I got offered a scholarship to go to Xavier University.
0: When Kev Choice made the leap from Oakland to New Orleans to pursue college, his world of musical possibilities really expanded. He began collaborating with musicians from diverse backgrounds and exploring music theory in depth. After earning a bachelor's in music, he kept the momentum going and headed to Southern Illinois University for a master's in music with a focus in piano performance. That's where things really started to click.
1: I think it was in grad school when I got I was in this band. I got hired to be in the band of some of my friends. It was like a hip hop band, but I was playing keys. And one of the MCs knew that I was an MC and producer as well. And he was like, you know, he was like, yo, kid, we want you to play keys, but then we want you to jump up and start rapping in the middle of the song, like throw everybody off. And I was like, it was like the first time in a show I was asked to like play keys and then spit at the same time. And I was like, wow, that would be dope. And then from then on, when I first did that, the crowd kind of went crazy because nobody expected me to, you know, here I am a master's degree candidate in classical piano who just jumped off the keys and started spitting like as an MC. And I feel like that showed me that it could live in one space and also within a hip hop space, because hip hop is, you know, it's all about highlighting the multiple genres and that one aspect and bringing it to that dynamic as a hip hop performer in a hip hop band where we do everything from jazz to soul to whatever.
0: It was at that moment that made him realize he could blend those worlds, hip hop, jazz, and soul into one space, which would later serve as a musical blueprint for him. And though he's known by many labels, lyricist, rapper, artist, it's his remarkable songwriting and piano skills that truly set Kep Choice apart. A prime example of his talent came in 2015 when he performed his original composition, International Boulevard, from the album Oakland Riviera, playing live among the trees at an outdoor exhibit at the San Francisco Botanical Gardens. Kep Choice captivated the crowd, transforming the natural setting into an unforgettable musical experience.

That live performance left a lasting impact, showcasing the deep connection Kev Choice has with his instrument, a bond that resonates throughout his music. His new EP, All My Love, weaves together various styles, but keeps hip-hop at the forefront. As we talked, his song God, not only EP, but one of his latest releases, naturally came up, revealing his evolving understanding of unconditional love and his spiritual journey.

my growth as an adult in exploring different religions, reading about different religions, becoming a musician, practitioner in music communities in the Bay Area and beyond that really emphasize, you know, oneness, emphasize spirituality, emphasize, you know, love as the most powerful force in the universe. Like, that's something that I study, practice, and try to exhibit day to day, even, like I say, through music, through education, through even through political activism. Like, I never try to attack a political opponent or someone on the political side. I'm like, I'm coming at this from a place of love. And, you know, even, you know, the Panthers and all the way back, you know, say love is a revolutionary act. That's very true.

0: As our conversation wound down, I asked Kev Choice about his vision for the next steps in his journey.
1: Well, I think for me, it's continuing to grow as a, you know, composer, a producer, a performer, expanding my audience, you know, from, you know, a mainly Bay Area base to being able to take my own message, my own music, my own band across the world, like I've done with other artists, and sharing my musical platform across the world with my own sound and my own message, and also continuing to expand, I feel like, on the, what I call the form of hip hop, and to, you know, creating bigger pieces, like creating orchestral pieces, going around, you know, showcasing the inner connection between Black music, symphonic music, jazz music, all of that in a larger scale. Like, I always wanted to do large scale musical hip hop performances. Like, I had a 10-piece band when we first started. I wanted to be like Duke Ellington in hip hop. So I've always wanted to make hip hop sound large, sound very musical, bring in different elements with different instruments. So continuing to do that and just, you know, taking it around the world.

I'm Anita Johnson, and this is Making Contact. I spoke with pianist, rapper, composer, and educator Kev Choice about his musical journey and his latest project, All My Love. 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Also, you can visit us on Twitter, Instagram, and leave us a comment. 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
1: US Middle East envoy Jared Kushner is in Israel after a rare meeting with the new Hamas leader. Will go live to Israel.
0: President Trump says he's dramatically scaling back joint military exercises with South Korea, describing them as inappropriate and hostile towards North Korea.
1: First, this news.
2: BBC News with Emily Thomas. Annual military exercises between South Korea and the United States are going ahead, despite President Trump ordering them to be substantially scaled back. He said the drills, which were designed to prepare for threats such as cyber attacks and drones, were costly and hostile towards North Korea. Donald Trump's Middle East envoy Jared Kushner will hold talks in Israel today to try to revive the US-backed Gaza peace plan. The president's son-in-law will meet the Israeli Prime Minister Benjamin Netanyahu, who so far rejected the proposal. On Sunday, there were rare talks in Egypt between Mr. Kushner and the leader of Hamas. The American actress Hayden Panettiere, best known for her roles in the TV shows Heroes and Nashville, has died at the age of 36. A statement from her representative did not reveal the circumstances of her death. Zambia's government says the security forces have seized weapons and arrested 11 people involved in an alleged insurrection plot. A statement said the main opposition candidate in last Thursday's presidential election, Brian Mundabalile, was found at the scene of the raid in Lusaka. Russian officials say a Ukrainian missile strike has killed 6 people in the Belgorod region. On Sunday, Russia accused Ukraine of launching hundreds of drones in its largest attack this year. At least 7 people have been killed in a crush at a Hindu temple in the Indian state of Bihar. A large group of worshippers had gathered at the Ashoktam temple. Some reports say an electric pole fell into the crowd, causing panic. Ferrari's first ever all-electric vehicle has set a record for a new car sold at auction, fetching $40 million in a charity sale. The auction raised more than 35 times the usual price of a Ferrari Luce. It did not name the buyer. BBC News.
1: Thank you for that summary. Hello and welcome to Newsday with me, Anne Soy, Nairobi and Rob Young in London. This half hour, we focus on the US administration's policy steps in Gaza and South Korea. What next? We bring you reactions from both countries.
0: Also getting tributes to the actress Hayden Panettiere, known for roles in TV shows Heroes and Nashville, who's died at the age of 36. Her father, Skip Panettiere, said in a statement, "She was an incredible light and a force of nature who brought immeasurable love and joy to all who knew her and to the millions who watched her on screen." Your thoughts on that and all of our other stories, welcome, of course. Do send them to +44 77 86 20 50 85. Let's head to the Middle East now, where Donald Trump's son-in-law and Middle East envoy Jared Kushner has been trying to get the Gaza peace plan back on track. He's held rare talks with the leader of Hamas to discuss the implementation of the US-backed Gaza deal. The Palestinian group said in a statement following those talks, urging President Trump's Board of Peace to compel Israel to accept the truce. Well, Jared Kushner is now expected to meet the Israeli Prime Minister Benjamin Netanyahu. We can speak to our Middle East correspondent Yolande Nel, who joins us from Jerusalem. Hi, Yolande. Do we have any sense yet of what Jared Kushner will be attempting to say to Benjamin Netanyahu to try to sway, compel, push to get him back on board with this deal?
3: Well, nothing's been publicly said about the content of those closed-door meetings yesterday, which involved Jared Kushner, so President Trump's son-in-law and Middle East envoy, as well as Tony Blair, the former British Prime Minister, and Nikolai Mladenov, the High Representative for Gaza, on the Board of Peace led by the US. There were also the regional mediators from Egypt, Qatar and Turkey there, meeting these senior Hamas officials, a delegation led by Khalil al-Hayya, who is now the overall elected leader of Hamas. So this is a rare meeting for Jared Kushner. It's believed to be the first time that he had met Hamas officials since last year's October ceasefire, because, of course, the US administration really broke this taboo, this diplomatic taboo, by holding direct talks with Hamas to secure the ceasefire deal last year, the release of the hostages and ending Israel's military campaign in Gaza. Now, we do know what Hamas's positions are. There was a Hamas statement that called on the mediators not just to compel Israel to meet its obligations under the first stage of the deal, which has been an ongoing Hamas demand. They say that it's not meeting its commitments on the entry of humanitarian aid and stopping military action in Gaza. They want an end to violations of that ceasefire agreement, they say, and an approval of this roadmap for the second stage, which so far Israel has rejected, saying it's unacceptable. It wants the full disarmament of Hamas before it would accept any withdrawal of Israeli troops from Gaza. And this plan, as it was announced, involves a phased withdrawal of Israeli troops. And, you know, it's also been said, there's a lot of coverage in the media about this, there's opposition to Turkey and Qatar being involved in a mechanism to check on whether Hamas is meeting its requirements under the plan, and they are demanding too that weapons should not be stored under the auspices of this new Palestinian technocratic committee that's supposed to go into Gaza. Israel is demanding that weapons should be destroyed.
0: And is there a sense that Hamas is genuinely willing to disarm, or that the group said they would accept this 15-point plan, suspecting that Israel would reject it?
3: I mean, Hamas itself, we know, has been put under huge pressure by the regional mediators, who themselves have been under a lot of pressure from the US to get Hamas to give up its weapons, to make these commitments, because that was seen as being a main sticking point to advancing President Trump's bigger peace plan for Gaza. And that's why you've had really, like, you know, no sort of major steps taken towards reconstruction in Gaza. You still have, you know, the majority of people in the Gaza Strip displaced, living in these dire conditions. And it's hard to, you know, guess which side thought the, you know, was acting in terms of like how they thought the other side was going to respond. But, you know, I think it's clear also that Israel at the moment, within this context of a general election that's due at the end of October, with the Prime Minister's Likud party sort of trailing in the polls, there is this like very heated political debate going on. And, you know, if you look at some of the comments, Itamar Ben-Gvir, who's a member of the coalition government, the National Security Minister, he is, you know, advocating targeted assassinations in Gaza, killing, he says, 30 to 40 people a day. He was speaking in a podcast with a former hostage from Gaza. And he said it's not just those who pose an immediate threat. There are people there not worthy of life. You know, and this is the kind of state of political discourse in Israel at the moment. And there is, understandably too, I think, widespread Israeli skepticism about Hamas's genuine commitment to disarmament. People want reassurances of that in the general public.
0: Yolande, thank you very much. That's our correspondent Yolande Nell joining us from Jerusalem. Noah, who's listening in Sierra Leone, says the only way to achieve peace between Israel and Gaza is the recognition of Israel. The animosity against Israel is too much. But Alan, listening in Johannesburg in South Africa, says the actions of the regime in Tel Aviv must be condemned by all peace-loving people everywhere. Thank you very much indeed for your messages.
1: On the eve of joint US-South Korea military exercises, President Trump abruptly announced that he's substantially reducing them, arguing that they are too expensive and they threaten his, quote, very good relationship with Kim Jong-un. He also said that South Korea has declined to join the US in the denuclearization of Iran. Well, the exercises have begun since he made that post, although it's not yet clear how reduced they are. Earlier, I spoke to Joon Ha Park from the independent research organization, the Korea Risk Group.
4: there's still something to be quite clear about. There's a lot that's frankly unclear from the Trump administration or the Department of War as to whether the background of his social media remarks from just this morning involved any effect on the planning of this year's Ulchi Freedom Shield exercises. We also don't know which areas will be scaled back or are scaled back and to which extent. So I think there'll probably be hurried consultations between the South Korean side and the US military at the moment. Whether President Trump was simply making a declarative statement as a point of pressure towards the South Korean administration based on broader alliance or trade issues that are ongoing, or a concrete policy decision to shift away and move actually towards engagement with Pyongyang, it's still not clear. But of course, the remarks, they do follow a pattern that we've seen in the past, in June 2018. As we mentioned before, you know, Trump and Kim, they met in Singapore. And just after Trump met with Kim, Trump said that he basically wants to cut down on the war games between South Korea and the United States. Days later, the Pentagon suspended the summertime drills in real time. You know, a deal looked quite likely with Pyongyang. Evidently, that was not the case in February 2019 when the talks broke out. The circumstances now, of course, are very much different. North Korea is still sending mass troop deployments to support Russia's war effort against Ukrainian forces, gaining immense battlefield experience. And it's also rejecting any talks that serve as pretext for denuclearization. So, you know, it doesn't really feel an incentive to connect with the Trump administration. So really, what Trump is saying here as sort of alluding to, you know, he had his very good friend Kim Jong-un, there's not really much of an avenue where proceedings can happen at the moment.
1: And who's likely to lose out in this?
4: Well, of course, at the moment, the South Korean military's readiness, its military readiness, it's very much equipped. It's very much well equipped at the moment, unilaterally, but also bilaterally with the U.S. forces on the ground. It serves as a much more better fighting combined force. Of course, it still looks to reobtain or commit to the transfer of OPCON, wartime operation control, from Washington by the end of the current president, Lee Jae-myung's term. These exercises provide quite a good assessment for whether South Korean organizational strategy within the military is ready for the transfer of OPCON in due course. So if these exercises are reduced, there could be a bit of an effect on how Seoul's military looks to obtain that OPCON in the future.
1: And briefly, how will Seoul react, therefore? What will it make of this?
4: Well, as I mentioned before, it is quite a sudden announcement from the president. You know, there's quite a lot of hints from other issues such as trade, shipbuilding, broader alliance defense cost sharing issues, that the relationship between the current Trump administration and the Lee administration is currently, there's a lot more coordination that needs to be involved. It does look like that the South Korean government is still reading the terrain. You know, there's not really many details as to how the Department of War or the White House is actually moving forward with reducing these drills. It doesn't look like the current South Korean defense ministry, today it's a public holiday, you know, they're not really giving much responses to what South Korea has partaken in this, so whether the current ongoing drills at the moment have been affected by Mr. Trump's remarks, or whether a future set of drills like aerial or naval drills will be affected in the future, or even drills with Japan. So it's still something that we still need to read the terrain. And I imagine that the Blue House and also the Ministry of National Defense here is currently looking that.
1: Jun Ha Park speaking to me earlier there. He's from the independent research organization, the Korea Risk Group.
0: You're listening to Newsday from the BBC World Service with Anne Soy in Nairobi and Rob Young in London. A reminder of some of our main headlines. President Trump's son-in-law and envoy, Jared Kushner, is to meet the Israeli Prime Minister a day after holding rare talks with the leader of Hamas. And Hayden Panettiere, best known for her roles in the TV shows Heroes and Nashville, has died at the age of 36. Isaac is here. He's got your sport.
5: Yeah, let's talk Women's Africa Cup of Nations. Cameroon were crowned winners after a 3-0 win over debutants Malawi in the final on Sunday. Joining us from Rabat is commentator Piers Edward. Piers, forgive me for this. The Scorchers were burned by a flaming first half from the indomitable Lionesses.
6: I love it. Consider yourself forgiven.
5: Oh, thank you.
6: Yes. They blew Malawi away very simply. 3-0 at halftime and the game was over by then. Two goals from Marie Ungamanga, who became joint top scorer at the tournament, and Naomi Eto got another, and she had set up both the other goals as well. So it was a really wholesome display, let's say. It was their fourth final, the first one that they had ever played, not against Nigeria, and the first time they got over the line. And you could see the desire from Cameroon, the commitment. And let's not forget, they hadn't even qualified for the tournament. They got in via the back door when the tournament expanded, but it was a night to remember. They later were awarded the player of the tournament in their central midfielder, Marie Ngoc, who's an outstanding talent at 21. Personally, I'd given it to their goalkeeper, Michaeli Behina, who was only beaten once in the tournament. She was goalkeeper of the tournament. It was also a night to remember for Samuel Eto'o, the famous former great of Barcelona and Cameroon, who's the FA president. He hasn't had the best time in charge, but there were great scenes at the end with him and his players. The coach, Valentine Ungele, the first female ever in charge of Cameroon's women's team, got over the line as well. And there was a lovely moment at the end when Gabrielle Ungene, playing at a record 8th WAFCON, she's 37, her first was back in 2008. She thought she got the fourth in stoppage time. It was disallowed for offside, but it was a wonderful moment nonetheless. As all the substitutes ran on to celebrate with her. So it was a night to remember for the indomitable Lionesses.
5: Yeah, indeed. And I imagine a lot of disappointment for the Malawi, but when you take a step back, it has been an extraordinary tournament for them, hasn't it?
6: It has been absolutely outstanding. Red hot, Isaac, they have been. And let's not forget that Malawi, probably before the tournament, were better known in terms of female sport for netball over the years, not for football, but they've definitely put Malawian football on the map. They've qualified for the first senior World Cup ever, whether men or women, and only their second ever since a junior one back in 2009. Temwa Chiwenga was the top scorer of the tournament. She had 5 level with a couple of others, but she had more assists. Her sister Tabitha got 4. It was a bit of a game too far for them. They had a player suspended in midfield that made a big difference for them. They'd also had a smaller squad of players to rely on than Cameroon, who really shuffled their pack. But Malawi kept with the same players, and you could see that they were tired. But as I understand it, there's going to be a reception back home for them when they go home, and they really, really deserve it. They have been sensation of the tournament, beating Cameroon on the opening day of their game, coming through a group not just with Cameroon, the 10-time and defending champions, but Zambia as well. They've lit up the tournament. They've been fantastic, and they will not be forgotten.
5: Yeah, they will definitely not be forgotten, and of course, heading to the World Cup. Bigger picture, Piers, this tournament, I know there was so much talk around it ahead of the competition, especially with it being moved, I think, 12 days before the tournament was supposed to take place in March. Do you think that the Women's Africa Cup of Nations is in a better place than when it first began?
6: Oh, without any shadow of a doubt. And I think if you look at this competition as opposed to the one last year, you can see the improvement of quality in the teams. And I'm thinking about a team like Algeria, who finished third last year. They got to the quarters. They didn't score a goal. They didn't concede either. This time they scored goals aplenty. They're far more rounded. You can see the development that's going on, and we have to pay a huge amount of credit to the Confederation of African Football, the ruling body on the continent. In 5 years ago, they introduced a Women's Champions League for Africa. 4 years ago, they said any men's team trying to play in continental African club football has to have a women's team. So that means that we've seen the expansion of women's clubs on the continent. Al Ahly, the famous side, Zamalek, Asse Mimosas, all these clubs now have women's teams. So then we've got the expansion of this tournament from 12 teams to 16 teams. Basically, what you're getting is a pathway. Young girls growing up on the continent can see that there's a future in women's football. They've got heroes, and their talent coming through on the continent is just immense. I'm reminded of where African men's football was about 25 years ago, and I think this is where African women's football is today. It's just sort of really starting out, and a lot of the players here are going to be much wanted by clubs all around the world, and I would say the future is very bright, and this, in terms of quality, has been without doubt the best WAFCON I have ever seen.
5: Yeah, really exciting times for African women's football. Piers, always great chatting to you. We're going to stick with the top topic of the Women's Africa Cup of Nations, because it is, of course, celebration time for Cameroon after they were crowned the new winners of the tournament. As Piers mentioned, one of the standout players at this year's tournament has been goalkeeper Mekele Behina, the 22-year-old whose shot-stopping skills saw the Lionesses finally clinch their first WAFCON trophy. They finished runners-up on three occasions, and they've, of course, qualified for the World Cup next year in Brazil. And I'm joined now by Cameroonian legendary goalkeeper Joseph Antoine Bell, widely regarded as one of Africa's greatest shot stoppers. And Joseph Antoine, please, I want to ask you about the goalkeeper, Mekele Behina, because I know it's your expertise, goalkeeping. Where does she rank in terms of Cameroon goalkeepers?
7: Oh, good morning, everybody. I think Mekele did a tremendous achievement, a tremendous performance, wonderful performance. And remember, she's only 22 years old. It means that what we have seen can lead us to think that Cameroon has solved the problem of goalkeeping, as far as women are concerned, for at least 15 years. She's going to be a wonderful piece in the team. And this is what happened. She was the key of the victory. She did everything well. Everything. When you concede one goal in six matches, you help your team build a huge confidence in themselves. And I know the opponent were already afraid, already losing their concentration when they had to play against her.
5: I mean, talk about the team in general. What does this performance and this finally getting over the hump and winning the trophy mean for Cameroonians?
7: It's just unbelievable. If you can remember that 1 month ahead of the competition, they had no coach, and that this coach came in and did what she did. She is a really good coach, because in 1 month, a team that was not qualified, if you come in and can build such a team where they had confidence in themselves, where they knew what to do. She started by building a team that will not allow goals in. And this is where Behina helped them to really strengthen themselves. And I think the final was the easiest game they played.
5: It's funny how that works, isn't it?
7: Yeah.
5: It's funny how that works, that the final tends to be the easiest game. A good start will help them. I want to ask you, Joseph Antoine, about women's football in Cameroon and where you think that this could take the sport in your country.
7: I hope. This will help all the teams, will just prodded them to go forward, because if I might say, the women football today in Cameroon is better than men football. The chairman of the board of the facilities, and what I see from the women league is they are better than men. They can have their fixtures ahead of the time, what men cannot do. So I think this will encourage them to keep working harder and harder. They are not as organized as Moroccan or even Egyptian, but what they do here is better than men. And what the head of state did is to allow them the same bonuses as men. And this was wonderful. It's just something that does not happen all the time. It didn't even happen before. And it doesn't happen in the other countries. So I think this is going to help women football in Cameroon. And they will get more sponsors and they are going to expand more and more.
5: Joseph, I can hear the pride in your voice there. That is Cameroon's legendary goalkeeper, Joseph Antoine Bell, who won this competition, the men's version, 40 years ago in 1988. And he has seen, or 42 years ago, if my maths is correct, almost 40 years ago in 1988, he's seen the women lift the Women's Africa Cup of Nations for the first time.
1: And lots of congratulations are flowing in, Isaac, for the winners of WAFCON. Chinonso in Nigeria has sent his congratulations, as has Mohamed Awal from Accra, Ghana. And there's a listener who has sent a message without a name. They're saying, congratulations to Cameroon on winning the WAFCON, a historic achievement indeed.
0: Yeah, particularly thanks to Mohamed for his message, as it's a very very flattering comment about this morning's programme as well. Also text in on our main story that Donald Trump's son-in-law and Middle East envoy has been meeting with the leader of Hamas, due to meet the Israeli Prime Minister as well, to try to bring about a permanent peace settlement in Gaza. Sekou John, listening in Berlin and Germany, says the Israelis must understand that killing Palestinians will not guarantee peace in Israel, after comments of a member of Benjamin Netanyahu's cabinet said that 30 to 40 Gazans should be targeted a night. And Amir in Sudan says, sometimes the bravest path is not to fight, but to seek compromise and peace, particularly when conflict could cost countless lives. Choosing peace over confrontation is not weakness, he says, it is courage. Thank you very much indeed for all of your messages. Now, Anne, Isaac, do you remember how to do the Macarena?
5: You put your hands on your hips and you swing around and then, you know, do a little jump.
0: Such a shame this is radio and not telly, Isaac. Anne, do you remember it?
1: I do. Yeah, I'm just trying them out now. Hands out one time, hands crossed over your shoulders, hands on the head.
5: Anne, you really know
1: the...
5: And
1: then hands on your hip.
5: Oh, yeah.
1: Hips, and then a bum wiggle before it's jumping tough to face another
0: incredibly
1: direction.
0: The Macarena is 30 years old. It became a sensation in the mid-1990s, and it was created by the choreographer Mia Fry, who's been telling us how she came about it.
8: When I talk to people and they ask me what I do, and, oh, did you do something I know? Who do you work with? And I just say that, the Macarena, and it's like the energy shifts. It's all of a sudden joy, laughter, smiles, you know, memories. It's incredible. When I dance, they call me Macarena, and the boys, they say que soy buena. My inspiration for the Macarena was in Brazil, when they'd be doing all those dances, you know, for the carnival. I was very fascinated by the fact that people every year build up to that moment, and people know all the dances, the songs. And I was thinking, oh, wow, how wonderful if I could do something like that, make something for anybody, not people that, you know, decide to come once a week, twice a week to my dance class, but people that would see something and, you know, try to do it. But then I need moves that once you see them maybe once or twice, you can pick them up. I was like, concentrate on the arm part. That will be easy for anyone to pick. For the video, because there was no budget, I casted girls from my dance class. All the girls in the video are wearing my clothes. It was that low budget.
9: Now, come on. What was I supposed to do? He was out of town, and his two friends were so...
8: This legacy, of course, makes me extremely proud, because who would think, of course, 30 years later, people still do it, people still know it. To say they don't really know the lyrics of the Macarena, but they do remember the dance. Well, I think I would do everything the same, except maybe I would ask for more money. I've never, ever been bored or aggravated by the fact that I'm known
10: especially for that first of all. No, I think it's such an honor. It's so surprising.
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15: I'm Ramraj Srivendran, in for Brett Bambury. This is Day 6.
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18: 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Of course, people would want answers.
15: Waiting for the smoke to clear, the challenge of getting good information in a wildfire zone. That's coming up on Day 6. Today, bracing for black swan.
19: I've never had reason to be so concerned.
15: Pension funds recalculate the risks of climate change. Digital dependence.
20: I feel we're starting to think about it.
15: What it would take to ditch U.S. tech companies. And where have all the bears gone?
21: I think it's too early to start predicting extinction.
15: How weight loss drugs are threatening a gay subculture. All today on Day 6, the Bad News Bears edition. We're back after the news.
22: France's top court has struck down a ban on social media for under-15s, saying it infringes upon freedom of expression. The legislation was backed by French lawmakers in July, making it the first European country to block young people from the platforms after concerns over the harmful effects on children's mental health. Friday's ruling by the Constitutional Court overrides that ban, which Emmanuel Macron had pledged would be introduced in stages from September. Responding to the news, the French president immediately asked Prime Minister Sébastien Lecornu to prepare a new draft that would take into account all of the council's points. French prosecutors have opened an investigation into a major cyber attack on the country's tax administration that affected nearly 700,000 individuals and businesses. The cybercrime unit of the Paris Public Prosecutor's Office is investigating the fraudulent extraction of data from a state-operated personal information system. It follows an attack described by tax officials as more sophisticated than previous incidents. The attack allowed hackers to extract data relating to 678,000 users of France's tax system, including both private individuals and companies. And a new two-part biopic based on a biography of Charles de Gaulle by a British author has proved to be a surprise summer hit in French cinemas. On the 18th of June 1940, Charles de Gaulle, then a little-known army officer, sat in a BBC studio in London and made his famous rallying call for the French to resist the Nazi occupation and the Vichy government. La Bataille de Gaulle has drawn an audience of 5 million people since its release in June, rivaling Hollywood blockbusters such as Spider-Man, Brand New Day and The Odyssey. WRP News, I'm Paul McNally.
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15: I'm Ramraj Srivendran, in for Brett Bambury. Welcome back to Day 6.
25: The stories that I heard
2: were very consistent around the speed of this horrific fire. From the wildfire service perspective, that it outran their modeling and how quickly they had to pivot to just getting people out as quickly as possible, knocking on doors, dropping the buckets and just using the helicopters to get people lifted out of the area.
15: That's BC Premier David Eby speaking earlier this week in Penticton, where fast-moving wildfires have been devastating homes and causing mass evacuations.
2: There's an important set of lessons for us to take about how quickly this moved and that this may be our new normal for fire speed.
15: The speed of the wildfires forced Eric Thompson to flee the area with his family. Eric is a local information officer for the regional district of Okanagan, Similkameen. And as he fled, he live-streamed what he was seeing and doing.
3: We're heading south. There's a lot of traffic back up right now. And I understand that people want information. Right now, people are basically just doing everything they can, getting what they need, and heading out.
15: Eric has been going to great lengths to try to keep people informed about what's happening to their homes and communities. But it's been an uphill battle. And for many people forced from their homes by wildfires, there hasn't been enough information to go around. So we asked Eric Thompson about the challenge of keeping people informed in the midst of this severe wildfire event.
4: People get frustrated when they don't have moment-by-moment updates. People want more information more often, and details that there is no way they could have. The decision to start live streaming information right away, to do a YouTube live stream, was made the minute I got into this office. It was probably an hour and a half into this fire. As I was driving into the Regional Emergency Operations Center, in my mind, I was thinking, YouTube live stream, this looks big. I got into the EOC and the director said to me, there are people trapped. And I said to her, we need to go live on YouTube right now. And she said to me, do it. Her trust in me that I can do it and not get us in trouble. And when I say in trouble, that means saying stuff that isn't verified, saying things I shouldn't say, not feeling comfortable with the process, committing to something we can't follow through on. All of a sudden, I'm on the air or I'm on the live stream talking, and Emergency Operations Center says, we're putting all of Summerland on an evacuation order. I live in Summerland. My family is there. I need to get my family out. I rushed home. And then when I got to my house and I did all that I had to do, and I said, I think I want to go back on in the vehicle very quickly. And I was on my live stream because I was in traffic right away. I was waiting. There was ash falling down. There was smoke everywhere and we had to leave. But I've seen the video of people who were being chased by flames and who have had a much worse experience. I have heard from so many different people about what this live stream means to them because it's given them a sense of calm. There was people trapped. There was a vital need to get information out, and we had to do it. And now that we've committed to it, there's absolutely no reason why we would stop because the need hasn't stopped. While I'm in the middle of this, I'm already working toward how can we share this model with other people. What we did, what we're continuing to do, is use technology to help people. That's it.
15: Eric Thompson is Senior Manager of Communications and Engagement for the Regional District of Okanagan, Similkameen in British Columbia. Fires like the ones devastating BC have become increasingly common, thanks in large part to climate change. In fact, a report released last week by World Weather Attribution found that Canada is now twice as likely to face fires of this scale. Around the world, institutional investors are paying close attention. Pension funds like JP Morgan Chase and Standard Life are among the major players speaking out about the risk climate change poses to their portfolios and your savings. And they're not just concerned about wildfires and heat waves. They're also preparing for what they call black swan climate risks. That means the breaching of irreversible climate tipping points, like the disappearance of the Amazon rainforest. Johan Rockström is the director of the Potsdam Institute for Climate Impact Research. Johan, hello, and welcome to Day 6.
6: Yes, hello there. Thanks for inviting me.
15: You've been in closed-door meetings at the World Economic Forum talking to institutional investors about climate risk. How have those conversations changed in the last 15 years?
6: Oh, they've changed significantly. I mean, since the signing of the Paris Agreement in 2015, private business, insurance companies, banks, financial institutions in general have kind of stepped onto a clear path to internalize climate risks into their business models. So politics is actually lagging behind. And when you enter rooms with financial institutions, pension funds, it's clear that they want two things. One is they want the latest scientific updates. And secondly, they want to have solutions, mechanisms of how to handle this volatility. So behind the scenes, I mean, in a world that politically and media-wise has a very clear signal of backtracking on ambitions on climate action, I would say it's the reverse when it comes to insurance, pension funds, financial institutions. And the reason spells simply scientific evidence that the rate of warming is increasing and that tipping points are approaching faster than we had expected. And this is what insurance companies, pension funds, banks, financial institutions are starting to recognize.
0: It's an interesting voice that's coming forward, right? What do you make of the fact that pension funds seem to be taking such a key role in communicating climate risk to the public when you're seeing all these stories play out in 2026 and governments aren't taking the same approach?
6: Yeah, it's very disappointing. And in a way, the only explanation is, of course, that political leaders have a very short-term, I would call it even egoistic focus on, you know, maximizing their short-term opinion polls. That is unfortunately kind of locking them into policies that do not address long-term trajectories, while insurance companies, banks, financial institutions can take the long view.
0: I mean, here in Canada, the CPP, which is our largest public pension fund, has come under criticism from environmental advocacy groups for continuing to invest in the fossil fuel industry and dropping its net zero target by 2050. How much of an outlier are they in the global picture?
6: Well, they're not an outlier in the global picture, unfortunately. I mean, we've had a trend over the past 10 years with pension funds making commitments, making very brave commitments, science-aligned commitments, to avoid all investments in fossil fuel related capital investments, to be communicating the value of moving away from fossil fuel investments. And then we end up compromising with this. And the compromising is often argued as being, well, we have one overarching objective, which is to secure the revenue for our future pension holders. Now, this is again a mistake. We know that there's a risk over even the next 30 years. The latest science shows that if we continue on the path we're on today, we'll see income levels, I mean global income levels, declining by 10, potentially 20, and even higher percent of loss of GDP. So, of course, you're taking a huge risk if you're betting on unsustainable fossil fuel-driven capital investments being able to deliver pension funds on the long term.
0: Yeah. I want to come back to something you mentioned earlier, climate tipping points that these, you know, pension funds like JP Morgan Chase and others are now openly preparing for these worst case outcomes. What are some of the scenarios on the table they're exploring?
6: Well, to begin with, this has been on JP Morgan's discussions and Allianz for a very long time. I mean, for over a decade. What has changed is that over the last 5 years, we have ample new scientific evidence that these tipping points are approaching faster than we had expected. Tipping points meaning biophysical thresholds where melting of ice sheets, collapse of rainforests, collapse of coral reef systems, abrupt thawing of permafrost becomes irreversible, and that the more we understand of the fragility of the systems, we are now forced to communicate very clearly that already with a permanent exceedance of warming beyond 1.5 degrees Celsius, we have a 50% probability of crossing tipping points. Now, if they cross a tipping point, what does that mean? It doesn't mean that you suddenly have a complete collapse overnight. It may take 200 years for the AMOC to drastically slow down, the AMOC, the overturning of heat in the North Atlantic, but it will be unstoppable. It is like pressing an on button and feedbacks change to a point where the system gets locked in. So even if we would terminate our emission of greenhouse gases, you would have committed the system to a future where it will ultimately collapse. That's what tipping points imply. And that's why it's so important for those actors in the economy who deal with long-term risks and revenues, for example, pension holders, because it would mean that we undermine our ability to secure long-term incomes.
0: So, I mean, that's a bleak picture. What does de-risking even look like for investors when the scenarios in question are so severe? Is it even possible to de-risk?
6: Well, de-risking is very clear, and we've been communicating the path for de-risking for at least 15 years since signing of the Paris Agreement, which is decarbonize the global economy. That is task number one. And we know how to do that, by the way. We can power the global economy without fossil fuels. Step number two is to move our economies back within the safe operating space of the planetary boundaries, to stop losing biodiversity, stop destroying fresh water. But of course, in parallel with that, unfortunately, we've come so close to crossing tipping points that we may not even exclude that we may have already crossed at least two. And the first victim, very likely, is the tropical coral reef systems. And there, of course, the only de-risking is really about adaptation. So adaptation is important, but they cannot replace the first and foremost objective, which is to reduce the pressures on the system.
0: Given everything that you've kind of detailed here, how concerned should Canadians listening be about, you know, the CPP's continued investment in the fossil fuel industry?
6: No, I would be very concerned about that, and I would try to make my voice heard where one can do that in a democracy. We know that the most effective way of de-risking is to turn off the tap causing the problem, which is oil, coal, and gas emissions. But we also know that there's another tap, and that tap is capital. That's where it all starts. So stopping the tap of finance and not allowing it to invest in new fossil fuel-based infrastructure is, of course, a very effective way to turn towards a sustainable future.
0: This conversation has been tying, you know, climate disasters to people's economic futures. That's a lot to digest for somebody listening. As somebody who studies this day in and day out, you know, knows this inside out, how do you not get overwhelmed by all of this?
6: Yeah, I must admit that right as we speak, in my whole professional career, I've never had reason to be so concerned as today. At the same time, there are two lights in the tunnel that drives me on, at least. I mean, number one is that if you look overall, biophysically, planet Earth is still able to dampen the pressures that we're posing. There will be losses along the way, but it is still possible to turn this around and then offer future generations a livable, reasonably healthy planet. Number two, which I find to be incredibly reassuring, we know sector by sector across the entire global economy that we have solutions. There's nothing hindering us to power the global economy without fossil fuels. We can actually outcompete, in particular coal, but even gas for electricity, essentially in any market in the world today. We know how to scale sustainable solutions that are not sacrifices for our modern welfare. It's actually a path towards a more competitive, resilient, and healthy future. A failure is not inevitable. Failure is actually a choice. And I'm not willing for my generation to take that choice without being very well informed by science what we're doing.
0: I really appreciate your perspective on all of this. Thanks for having this conversation with me.
6: Wonderful to be with you.
0: Johan Rockström is a professor of Earth System Science at the University of Potsdam and the director of the Potsdam Institute for Climate Impact Research. Now, we asked CPP Investments to comment on this story. Its chief public affairs officer said that, quote, selling or reducing our investments in the fossil fuel industry may reduce portfolio emissions on paper, but does not necessarily reduce emissions in the real economy. He also said that CPP Investments' approach to climate change is, quote, to invest for a whole economy transition, and that, quote, patient capital and engaged capital are more effective to finance the transition. Coming up on day six, lions and tigers, but what about the bears? How weight loss drugs are threatening a gay subculture built on body positivity. I'm Ramraj Shravendran, in for Brent Bambury.
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0: I'm Ramraj Shravendran, in for Brent Bambury. Welcome back to Day 6.
5: We've been screwed by tariffs used against us for years by China, by Japan, by South Korea, by Germany, by everybody, by Canada. Canada's nasty. They are. They're nasty.
7: Whatever adjective is used, yes, we're

0: the life format, starting from the moment your alarm goes off and you reach for your phone to check the weather, to what happens when you settle in for a movie night and realize that CBC Gem runs on US-operated Amazon Web Services. Fass Bednar is the managing director of the Canadian Shield Institute and the co-author of The Big Fix, How Companies Capture Markets and Harm Canadians. Good morning, Vass, and welcome to day six.
1: Good morning.
2: Okay, so I got to say, reading through this, you laid out a lot of detail, or your team laid out a lot of detail about how integrated U.S. tech is into the day-to-day. Like, yeah. I was looking at my wallet differently. How deep would you say Canada's dependence is on the U.S. when it comes to the digital realm?
1: Oh, that's where it's the deepest. We're so interdependent when it comes to the underlying infrastructure that powers the digital economy that, you know, a lot of those layers on top of it that we come into contact with in our everyday lives sort of reinforce that.
2: Now, you run a policy think tank, but this seems like it's aimed at people who use the technology in the day-to-day. You're starting from, like, the alarm clock going off to the evening. Why
1: yeah.
2: did you target it towards, like, the everyday user?
1: We wanted to create something, an artifact that was an invitation for everyone to kind of engage with this very difficult, unfortunate question. What would it be like if a so-called kill switch was pulled, or if companies wanted to throttle our access to their infrastructure? And it may sound a little bit hysterical to think about that, but it's a real question. So International Criminal Court Judge Kimberly Proust was sanctioned by the Trump administration. And in a lot of ways, as a result, she's living kind of a 90s dream life. If I can joke for a second, she can't stream. She's got to listen to CDs. You know, she pays for things in cash. But frankly, she is cut off from Microsoft emails. It's not her choice. She cannot participate effectively in everyday society. It's very difficult. So again, yes, there's the social media aspect, maybe being cut off from your friends for a little bit, which who doesn't want to detox? But there's also the business and economic implications of that interdependence as well.
2: The thing I wasn't expecting was that the lead into this piece was the thermostat, like the temperature in my home. I have a dumb thermostat because I choose that or because I'm too lazy to change it. But it is so connected and we're so tethered in so many ways. Like I was pulling apart all these companies and I was like, oh, I've never heard of this before, these options. But I'm so not aware of all of these connections.
1: Yeah.
2: So how realistic is it to disconnect from all these American tech companies that have real control over our lives?
1: It's realistic if we're willing to continue the conversation about building up our sovereign compute capacity and our sovereign cloud capacity. So last fall, Prime Minister Carney mentioned public cloud. Those are two kind of really intriguing, important words. So if we're ready to continue to build a public cloud option for researchers, for entrepreneurs, right? Introducing a competitor that can naturally kind of discipline a market, but also help keep costs down. Mm. I mean, buying something, it feels like you get something, right? A lot of the time with our federal procurement, we're actually renting in perpetuity. So again, you're seeing governments, mostly in the EU and elsewhere, starting to build these proprietary sovereign alternatives, even to something as simple as Microsoft Teams. Our back of the envelope calculations on what that could save Canada, it's about $1 billion play.
2: So I'm hearing that you find optimism, that you feel the government is acting in this direction.
1: I feel we're starting to think about it. So there was a tender out in June for about almost $1 billion to start building essentially a supercomputer. And the language is a little bit vague. It leaves things open. You know, you have to be a Canadian-controlled company. I don't know if Canadians are going to be excited if, say, hypothetically, Microsoft Canada, the wholly owned foreign subsidiary of Microsoft, gets our supercomputer deal. That's the choice before us now. But you are seeing right now consortiums of truly capital C Canadian companies that would build that capacity and keep it in Canada. If a private firm from elsewhere came here or another country and was just like, we're going to build this bridge, we're going to build this road here, we're going to build these pipes, hold the phone. We'd be like, this is nuts. And for a variety of reasons, that's just what's happened in the digital realm. Lower barriers to entry. You know, we've relied on private firms to build the physical infrastructure that underpins all that. So now we're kind of trying to work backwards and say, what do we need? How do we build up core capacities in the digital realm? And it comes down to computational capacity for public data, public information, public services, researchers, and our own entrepreneurs. So yes, I do think that's exciting. I think we're starting to think

0: about it, but it's not a movement yet here.
1: Okay, but if we continue depending on, you know, American technology for that infrastructure, what's at stake in your mind? Because there's a lot of people who this doesn't impact directly, or they're not seeing that, right? They're still able to pay for their latte. They're still able to stream online. What's at stake if we don't make these changes or keep this momentum building?
0: I mean, in this trade war, who knows what we will see from President Trump? Another reason we wanted to articulate these threats in this interactive was because of complementary, fairly longstanding legislation out of the U.S. called the Cloud Act, and another one is the acronym is FISA, that allows the American government to compel information from American firms that they, you know, hold digitally. And even if a Canadian company has a quote-unquote significant presence in the U.S., this can happen. And again, that means that briefing notes, private corporate information that's stored in these hyperscalers, in these clouds, can be compelled by a government. We often, in this sovereignty moment, blame the Trump administration. All of these interdependencies, all this fragility predated the Trump administration. What's different now is a government much more willing to exploit it. There was also some speculation earlier this year that the Trump administration would enable what's called hackback legislation. It's sort of like permission to do a citizen's arrest, but for companies. This is my overview.
1: Sure.
0: That would mean that Facebook or Microsoft could decide without, say, a court order or something compelled by the government to punish or penalize a private or corporate actor. And with an administration that is increasingly aligned with big tech actors, right, in a kind of, just to go to the competition element, oligarchic situation, that introduces more fragility and more risk and more opportunity for Canada to sort of just do better, do more.
1: It's interesting. What you're describing is similar to what the U.S. was describing with TikTok and China's influence.
0: Yes. Yeah. I mean, and owning the means of communication, and also being able to influence and throttle access to information, messaging over those systems. We've seen this before with ownership of newspapers and radio stations. But again, historically, Canada's had a much more sophisticated or clear conversation about how we felt about that influence. And now, you're right, at times, or, you know, this conversation, we sort of treat it as inevitable, as it's just this way, or those are the largest streamers, or these, you know, this is how you're going to kind of get an email client. And through this project, we've heard from even more Canadian startups and companies about how they're building their own firms in a more sovereign way, what they're switching to, and also what people are building themselves. And that's been truly a really, really exciting thing.
1: What are we seeing on the global scale? How are countries around the world reclaiming their digital infrastructure?
0: Oh, you know, in so many ways that, again, are modest to start, but so meaningful. So I mentioned the alternatives to, say, the Microsoft suite. So you're seeing in France an option called LibreOffice, or you're seeing more open source kind of Linux alternatives. The Danes built a GitHub alternative because they didn't want all their government code hosted on foreign servers.
1: Right.
0: That seems smart, right? That seems kind of rad. Is it revolutionary? Does it change your economy overnight? No. But it starts to lay those foundations. And we've seen, you know, innovations in payment systems, for instance, Brazil's central bank-led Pix. We've also seen the India stack. We've seen an alternative to the Google search bar that started out of France, quite prescient. I think they started it in 2018, called Quant, Q-W-A-N-T. Hey, what about this? A search engine that doesn't surveil you, it doesn't send you ads, and keeps the data local. It sounds really good. It's just not what we have historically been building. So again, in certain jurisdictions, if you're hungry for those kind of foundational alternatives, more of them are there. But that doesn't preclude Canada from starting to have a bit more institutional imagination about what we need and why, and then getting to the work of building it.
1: This is a fascinating conversation. I'm going to rethink everything in my life right now. But thanks for having it with me.
0: Thank you.
1: Vass Bednar is the managing director of the Canadian Shield Institute.

0: Pride season is still in full swing, celebrating 2S LGBTQ plus communities around the world. But within those communities also sit distinct subcultures like bears, a historically body positive community defined by larger hairy physiques. It is a community that isn't immune to the growing popularity of GLP-1s like Ozempic. That impact was on full display at this year's Bear Week event in Provincetown, Massachusetts. New York Times reporter Jacob Bernstein captured this moment in his recent piece entitled, "The Bears Are on Ozempic." He was in Provincetown to witness the change firsthand, and he joins us to share what he saw and what's starting to disappear. Jacob, hello, and welcome to Day 6.
1: Hi there. Thank you for having me.
0: Okay, you got to go to Bear Week in Provincetown this year. What prompted your trip to see how the bears were partying?
1: So I actually profiled a comedian named Guy Branum, and he is a larger guy, and he was talking about having failed Ozempic. And I said to an editor of mine that I thought that perhaps we should do a piece about people who for whatever reason are still not on these drugs, are choosing not to take these drugs. And this editor of mine said, you know, what's happening with the bears in the era of GLP-1s? And I said, funny you should ask. It is Bear Week in Provincetown right now. And this editor and I kind of looked at each other and I said, well, should I go? And she said, I think you should.
0: And had you been before? Like, did you know what to expect?
1: So I am a gay guy of a certain generation, and I have been to Bear Week. I am not, I don't think what you would call a bear exactly, but I have been there.
0: You know, you opened your piece by describing two men, TJ Howe and Steve August, who were dressed up as park rangers. So tell us about them and what they were joking about with you.
1: Yeah, so there were these two guys who were dressed as park rangers, and they were saying, you know, if anybody sees problem bears, let us know. We've got taser guns ready, and we're ready to stop them from eating off your picnic baskets, etc. And I began to ask them sort of more seriously, are you seeing as many bears eating from people's picnic baskets as you had been in previous years? And they said, actually, no. And they told me about this friend of theirs who runs the cupcake shop in Provincetown, that this place has a world-class cupcake. And he was saying that his friend who runs it had told them that more and more of the bears were ordering the minis rather than the larger size. And so I kind of, you know, got on a bike and went over there, and people had been kind of coming in and saying, I've lost 60 pounds.
0: Okay, so you talked to this bakery owner who was telling you his experience with his customers. Well, what did you see firsthand in terms of those changes?
1: So also at the boat slip, I ran into a couple from New Hampshire who, you know, described in kind of frank terms their sort of open relationship. And one of them was a more classic bear. And the other was a guy who is not a classic bear, but is attracted to guys who are. And the classic bear was having this week where he was very much in demand. He is sort of why a whole lot of people go to Provincetown, right, that week. And his partner was saying that, you know, the partner was having a less easy time finding people that he was attracted to, because more and more people seem to be losing weight thanks to GLP-1s. Then I went over to the Provincetown Inn, which is, you know, which has this large pool that people go to during the daytime. And I began to bump into people who were on GLP-1s, who had had bariatric surgery on top of that.
0: So you had these people pouring their stories out to you. What did you take away from that? You mentioned that couple, but what else did you hear?
1: I think that one of the things that I took away is that people have different reasons for being on these drugs, for not being on these drugs. People identify as quote unquote bears in different ways. And for some people, being a bear is exactly what they want to be physically. And they're quite proud of this archetype and of belonging in this community. And I think that there also were people who kind of became bears because it was really difficult for them to lose weight. And when presented with an option, they took it, and they're now kind of renegotiating that. But there was also deep ambiguity and ambivalence about how to redefine themselves in this era. 5 or 6 years ago, we seemed as a culture to be entering this interesting moment of body positivity. And you began to see, for the first time in a very long time, if ever, really heavy people kind of winding up on fashion runways, in ad campaigns for clothing companies, et cetera. You had, you had singers and actresses and all sorts of people who were embracing being heavy or fat, as they put it, right? And now one of the questions, as GLP-1s become more widespread, is what it will do to this moment of body positivity, and does that suddenly fall by the wayside, or are we able to hold on to it?
0: Now, here in the Canadian context, we have generic versions of GLP-1s. They're making these medications, you know, even more accessible to people that didn't have access to the funds before. If the classic physical traits of bear culture, you know, the heavy build, the bellies, become less common, do you think that bears can remain a distinct subculture, or do they kind of more blend into the wider gay community?
1: I don't know exactly what's going to happen. And I think that one of the biggest mistakes that we make as reporters is saying that we can predict the future. What I do think is clear is that there is ample room for people to redefine themselves in ways that don't necessarily hew to the conventional archetype of what might be described as kind of gay male perfection. I ran into an investment banker from New York who said that he's actually writing a screenplay, and it's called The Unthickening, and he was not kidding. And it's about the, you know, he said it's a horror movie about bears on Ozempic. So I think that I think it's definitely too early to start predicting extinction. And certainly I think that bears really helped introduce to gay culture at large, and even to the sort of general population, that there was a multiplicity of gay experiences to be had, and that this was one of them. And so it would be sad if that became less and less common, and if people felt less and less comfortable in bodies that deserve to be celebrated.
0: All right. Well, Jacob, I really appreciate you sharing this trip to Provincetown with us.
1: Well, thank you. I appreciate it.
0: Jacob Bernstein is a reporter with the New York Times. Coming up on Day 6, the celebrated Canadian sketch comedy SCTV is finally available for streaming, 50 years after it first went on air.
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3: The Winona Police Department will not replace their stolen Flock cameras. They say the cameras have helped them find a homicide suspect, solve multiple hit and runs, and stolen vehicle cases. However, they will not replace them because of the growing community concerns in their usage policy.
0: Earlier this month, all 8 of the Flock cameras used by police in Winona, Minnesota were vandalized. Flock cameras are automated license plate readers. And in Winona, the poles they were mounted on were cut down, the cameras disappeared. Flock cameras read and track license plate numbers. But there's growing evidence in the U.S. of police misuse of the data collected by the cameras. The cameras basically create a database of Americans and their movements. And that's all accessible to a range of police officers across the U.S. There are dozens of cases of police officers using the data to stalk people, including former romantic partners. And the data collected can be flawed, which is something Joel Fetter experienced firsthand.
4: We were moving at like 2 miles an hour. I hadn't even hit the gas. I had moved off the brake. We were rolling. And then all of a sudden, I'm like, what the heck?
0: Joel's an automotive journalist.
5: I'm the director of content and product at thedrive.com.
0: One of the cool parts of his job is test driving new cars. A few weeks ago, Joel was test driving a Land Rover in Plymouth, Minnesota. He and his wife were in the parking lot at a Kohl's department store.
4: In the U.S., it's one of the many drop locations for Amazon returns. We weren't even at Kohl's to buy anything. We were there to drop off an Amazon return.
0: Turns out that was the easy part.
4: We got in the car. I put it in reverse. I took my foot off the brake and I hadn't even hit the throttle yet. I was just rolling. We rolled maybe a foot or two and all the sensors went off as if I'm about to like roll over a kid or something. And so I slammed the brakes because I think I'm about to hit something. I look in the backup camera. I see two police cars all lit up, you know, like lights were going and everything coming from the passenger side. And then I look and I'm like, what? And I look to the driver's side out my window. I see two more cop cars coming. So now we have four and we're surrounded. I'm like, what in the heck? And that's when I turned to my wife and said, I wasn't even speeding.
0: That last line was a joke, but the situation was anything but funny. Four police cars had surrounded Joel and his wife. They didn't have their guns drawn, but they did have their hands on their holsters. The couple had their hands in the air. Joel was patted down and they figured out that he wasn't armed. Then they asked him who owned the car.
4: And that's when I had to get into what I do for a living. This car is owned by Range Rover. It's very complicated, et cetera, et cetera, et cetera.
0: It's not the first time Joel has been pulled over while test driving a car.
4: I've done this job for 16 years, right? And so I've been and had to interact with police officers before in a press car. Anytime, whether you've been pulled over speeding or I guess this was a new one, to be fair. And then they want to know who's insuring it, who owns it. Why am I in it? Like, it's always a complicated matter. And I guess it never even crossed my mind that I was being surrounded by cops because of presumed Grand Theft Auto.
0: The Range Rover Joel was test driving had New Jersey license plates that read 34 DTM. But between the 34 and the DTM, and in smaller font, was the number 10. And that's where the cameras failed him. The flock cameras picked up 34 DTM and flagged him with the police. But his plate was actually 3410 DTM.
4: So it should have taken a picture, flagged the cops, said, I found what you asked me, fine, but, and there's something else on this plate, whether they highlighted the 10, whether they put a circle around it, an arrow to it, I don't really care. I don't really know. It doesn't really matter to me. But like, there's no reason that the machine learning, the system couldn't be programmed to do that. And I know that because the chief communication officer, Josh Thomas of Flock, talked to me at length. And he told me this. He said, this is the way the machine learning is programmed today. It's the way the police have asked us to program it. But perhaps we should be programming the machine learning to be doing an and be able to enhance the system. I'm like, yeah, you think?
0: Joel had done a story about flock cameras only weeks before this. So he was familiar with the cameras and how they worked. It also turned out that the plate the police were trying to find was reported missing or stolen in California, but the plate number had been entered incorrectly when it was reported.
4: When a local police reports something, it goes into this federally managed database that then gets distributed to all police, right, throughout the nation. So it got entered as 34 DTM. So it went to the National Criminal Center Information Database and all the flock cameras in the nation said, go find 34 DTM. It did. It found 34 DTM.
0: And because that's only a partial plate, the police told Joel that they were tracking three or four other cars with all the same plate. So cars were being tracked and flagged because the plate wasn't entered correctly in California. And it's not lost on Joel that things could have gone very differently while he was driving a $155,000 Land Rover that wasn't his.
4: I'm a white guy. Like, I there's no question I'm fortunate. I can't say what would or wouldn't have happened. Like, I can't. But it's not something that isn't lost on me.
0: Flock cameras are just one of the several brand names of automated license plate readers, but they're the largest company and most recognizable. In Minnesota, where ICE has been tracking down and detaining immigrants, there's been resistance to more surveillance. But the backlash is happening across the U.S. and Canada.
4: My larger concern as a journalist, a citizen that's gone through this and all that stuff, is a lack of regulation, the lack of this technology being programmed to enhance and help at a point that it can be today within the bounds of what we have in technology. It's being underutilized and not programmed the right way, in my opinion. And there probably are societal benefits if regulated the right way and if programmed the right way. But we're not there right now. That's not what's happening. And it's really shined a light on bad cops. It's really shined a light on data infrastructure.
5: And I'm not entirely sure you can blame Flock for bad cops.
0: Joel Fetter is the director of content and product at TheDrive.com. On Thursday, Flock announced that it will implement new safeguards for its product. The changes will include locking out people flagged for abnormal or excessive activity. Flock also says it will only keep individuals' real-time movements in the database for 1 week.

0: if you recognize that call of the North, then I have good news for you.
1: Good day. Welcome to the Great White North. I'm Bob McKenzie. This is my brother, Doug.
0: In March, all six seasons of the groundbreaking Canadian sketch comedy show SCTV were made available for streaming on Prime. SCTV debuted on Global in 1976. It was about a fictional TV station in the generic town of Mellonville. So it was a TV show about a TV station that parodied TV shows.
2: Oh, hi, I'm Johnny LaRue. 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
3: Hi, Whitey.
4: Oh, hi, Beaver.
3: Boy, that Eddie Haskell, he really makes me mad.
4: Why don't you kill him?
3: Nah, I could go to jail.
5: Good evening, everybody. Welcome to Halfwits, the game show that's fun and at times extremely trying.
6: Don't you feel like just sometimes saying, oh, get it together, will you, and stop coming to me for all the answers?
0: Pretty much all of the cast members went on to become huge stars. John Candy, Catherine O'Hara, Eugene Levy, Andrea Martin, Martin Short, just to name a few. Jesse Hawken is the host of the Junk Filter podcast. He's also a huge fan of SCTV. He spoke with Brent Bambury in March.
7: Jesse Hawken, good morning. Welcome to the program.
8: Thank you for having me.
7: You shared a lot of SCTV clips on Blue Sky this week, and you called it the greatest TV show of all time. Jesse, tell us how you really feel.
8: Can you name a better TV show, Brent, than SCTV?
7: It's pretty great.
8: It is so important in terms of how it represents the medium itself. It's a multi-layered comedy show where they're making fun of, you know, famous people. They're making fun of genres of television. They're making fun of the people who make television. Mm. And this was a show that was basically tailor-made for the boomers and Gen X and people that were raised on television.
7: Yeah.
8: And so many of the members of the cast became stars in their own right.
7: Oh, yeah, yeah.
8: While they were making fun of actual movie stars in the world of entertainment. The danger when you're doing a show like that is that you become the people that you're making fun of. But a lot of the people on SCTV managed to avoid that trap.
7: Well, and so many of them were so talented and became giant stars. We talked about this when Catherine O'Hara died, but one of the remarkable things about this cast is how many of them became superstars. What do you think it was about this group of comedians that made them all so successful and so talented?
8: Well, they were terrific mimics, yeah. But it's the way that like a band could be an incredible band because all these great musicians got together and created a dynamic, you know, and they all elevated each other. Like what they really were a unit that were writing and performing so well, and writing was the most important thing. Strangely, though, Andrea Martin and Catherine O'Hara weren't really there as writers, and it was very frustrating for them. But some of the sketches that have aged the best are the ones that the two of them did together.
7: Right. Well, obviously, Catherine O'Hara, a tremendous writer, as Seth Rogen mentioned this week when he paid tribute to her. But they both played such great characters on SCTV, both Andrea Martin and Catherine O'Hara. Did you have a favorite sketch or a favorite character when you were a fan or as your fandom deepened?
8: The instant answer for that is Lola Heatherton.
7: Yeah.
8: Catherine O'Hara's incredible drug-addled, desperate showbiz legend who's clearly got a lot of problems. And she has a comeback special that was one of the funniest things I'd ever seen, even though it's not all that funny because it gets so incredibly dark. She has a nervous breakdown during this ballad that she's singing where she starts naming names and freaking out on the people that have done her wrong.
9: Mr. Bob, how was I, Pittman? Mr. Johnny, why don't you just suffocate me, LaRue? You can't find yourself so bad and scary.
7: I can't believe we're laughing about this because it sounds pathetic, but she is so brilliant and so believable as that character, and she still delivers the laughs.
8: Yes, but it's a high wire act. It would be so easy for this to not be funny and or to make it seem like you're making fun of somebody's suffering. But what you're really making fun of is the whole world of show business and the kinds of people who want to be famous and the genre of the sort of low rent television. I mean, we're laughing because we recognize so many things.
7: And I just want to talk about the low rentness of it for a second, because one of my favorite sketches is Harold Ramis as Mo Green.
8: Yes.
7: He's standing in front of a wall. That's the only production value to the entire sketch. But it works, and it works in part because, again, the writing is so great, but also just Harold Ramis is such an appealing character, the character he's playing is appealing. You know, mm-hmm. there's just something about it that feels intimate and feels like it connects. Do you understand that?
8: Yeah, but and also he's named after one of the characters from The Godfather, and then they did this episode long parody of The Godfather, which is mm-hmm. like, as a Canadian who, you know, loved Marshall McLuhan and loved all of his ideas about understanding media, you're aware while you're watching it, not only is it really funny and not only are they making fun of extremely specific aspects of The Godfather, but it even looks like The Godfather.
7: Yeah.
8: If you are a fan of The Godfather, you're amazed at just how note perfect all the parodies that they're doing are.
7: Yeah, it has that extra level. So this was a groundbreaking show. How did SCTV change television?
8: Well, all these incredibly funny people were all like me growing up watching the funniest show of all time and feeling like we were members of a club. Like, this was not a show that was commonly watched the way that Saturday Night Live was. Like, it was on at 12:30 in the morning in the US, and it was on a more prominent position on CBC, but it was a kind of a, if you knew, you knew kind of before we had those kinds of concepts. And Conan O'Brien was growing up watching this and deciding, I want to be a funny person. Jimmy Kimmel, the Mr. Show guys, the Simpsons writers. The Simpsons takes place in this city that's a lot like Melonville, and it has all these various characters, and the way that the Simpsons is always making fun of TV genres and television is so important to what's so funny about the Simpsons and what was so funny about SCTV. It just goes on and on forever. And cringe comedy that you saw more in the UK was, you saw that a lot on SCTV with Lola Heatherton and Skip Bittman, Bobby Bittman's untalented younger brother.
7: Yes.
8: Like, And Jackie Rogers Jr., which is like, some people think it's the funniest thing ever, and some people are like mortified by the very idea of Jackie Rogers.
7: But it fits into that genre of people who are damaged by showbiz, right?
8: Yeah.
7: But if it's such a brilliant show, why did it take so long to make it available for streaming, and why is it only available in Canada?
8: The answer is simple. It comes down to money for licensing. Mm. The music rights is what's been holding it up for so long. Because SCTV, what they would do is they would do what they wanted to do. They would put a song by the Eagles on the soundtrack or Led Zeppelin. And sometimes they would get a lecture that you're not supposed to do that. But some of the classic sketches that they did are too expensive to license for streaming. Mm.
7: Okay.
8: They were able to work it out for syndication, so the syndicated versions of SCTV are more or less intact, but when they put them out on DVD and with this new re-edited version that's on Prime now, I guess they were only able to splurge for licensing in Canada, and Netflix did that, SCTV, The Afternoon with SCTV that Martin Scorsese directed, and it never appeared on Netflix, and we don't know the full reason why not, but I understand that it has a lot to do with the clips being too expensive to use in terms of the music rights.
7: Jesse Hawken, thanks for taking us back to Melonville. Nice to talk to you.
8: Great to talk to you too.
10: 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And that's our show for this week. Day 6 was produced by Laurie Allen, Annie Bender, Pedro Sanchez, and Samra Wheat Johannes. Our senior producer is Gord Westmacott. I'm Ramraj Shravendran in for Brent Bambury. 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
1: This is Embodied from PRX and WUNC. I'm Anita Rao. Let's talk about sweat. We spend billions of dollars trying to combat it, even though our bodies can't survive without it.
2: It is the most efficient way of cooling down in the animal kingdom, and humans have 2 to 5 million sweat glands that exist to help us cool down. That's pretty amazing.
1: Today, a science journalist makes her case for why sweat is a biological superpower and digs into how it's become so reviled. Plus, what it's like to live in a body that sweats far more than it needs to.
3: It's easy to start sweating, but not easy to stop sweating. I feel it tingling in my fingertips, and my fingers will swell another ring size. I could be dry to dripping in 60 seconds.
1: The science of sweat and the stigma we can't shake. Just ahead on Embodied.
4: Welcome to your WRP cultural tip for today. Here's one exhibition you can't miss. Beyond the Streets just landed in Paris. After Los Angeles, New York, London, Shanghai, it's finally here at the Grande Halle de la Villette. This is the world's biggest exhibition dedicated entirely to graffiti, street art, and urban culture. We're talking 3,600 square meters, over 100 major artists, 50 years of graffiti history mapped out, from New York subway tags in the 1970s to everything happening right now. 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This exhibition tells the real story, how graffiti started as a legal rebellion and became global culture, how street artists influenced fashion, music, contemporary art. It's not just walls covered in paint, it's the complete picture of a movement that changed everything. 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Beyond the Streets through August 30th. 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Stay tuned to WRP for more tips and have a great day.
1: This summer's heat waves have been some of the most intense on record. I have certainly been feeling the effects in my body, and you probably have too. It's sweaty around here.
2: Sweat is what we're really good at as humans. In fact, it's like the thing that makes us superstars in the animal kingdom. And yet we're all kind of mortified of it.
1: That's Sarah Everts. She's a science journalist and self-proclaimed sweaty person. She spent years researching why sweat is essential for human survival. And she says that now, more than ever, we need to better understand sweat and give it some respect.
2: We're only going to get a little bit or a lot more sweaty as temperatures climb. We might as well get to know this thing that makes us better than all other animals in the world at cooling down and perhaps find a little solace in all that sweating that we do.
1: This is Embodied, our show about identity, relationships, and health. I'm Anita Rao. I've definitely fretted over body odor in a crowded workout class and worried about ruining a cute summer outfit with sweat marks. On the spectrum of sweatiness, I'm probably on the lower end, but I grew up in South Asian diaspora communities where I watched many people I love struggle with stereotypes and judgment about their sweat. So I've wondered a lot about this sweat, shame, and stigma, and why something so essential has gotten such a bad reputation. Sarah Everts digs into all of this in her book, The Joy of Sweat. And she starts with a quick physics lesson, how sweating cools our bodies down.
2: It's a really smart combination of physics and biochemistry because the goal is to cool down, right? It's to make the heat in our inside our body go go away. And so by putting liquid on the surface of our skin, our body heat evaporates it up into the atmosphere. And so that body heat is used up to evaporate the liquid. And that's the physics of what's called evaporative cooling. And it is the most efficient way of cooling down in the animal kingdom. And humans have 2 to 5 million sweat glands that exist to help us cool down. That's pretty amazing.
5: Unlike some of our other bodily functions like peeing and pooping, something we love to talk about on the show, sweat is not something we can control, which really sucks sometimes. Like, I'm thinking about that feeling of being at a job interview and really hoping that your pit stains aren't showing. Like, why do we sweat in moments when we're not particularly overheated?
2: Right. That's because the sweat glands, all millions of them that you have on your body, they are sensitive to a couple of different signals to open up those floodgates. One is, you know, temperature. So if your body temperature rises, they're going to open up and try and start cooling you down. But also anxiety hormones open them up. And probably the evolution reason for that is that if you're anxious, it's probably, you know, way back in our evolutionary history, it's probably there's a threat that you're going to have to run away from, maybe a wild animal. And so your body is prepping to have to cool down as you're like racing away. And so, you know, when you are going to a job interview or going on a date with a crush and you start getting a little sweaty, that's because you're probably anxious, and it's evolution from way back preparing you to have to run really fast. But I guess we don't usually run away really fast from the things that stress us in modern days. Or
5: Depending on the first date.
2: Yeah, could go really bad.
5: So you've mentioned a few times that this is evolutionarily advantageous, being able to sweat. It's made humans really stand out in the animal kingdom. So talk to me about why sweating is one of the defining adaptations that has made our survival possible.
2: Sure. So there's kind of two things to think about. The first is to think about the things that make humans unique in the world, and that's that we are the naked ape, right? So if you're going to evaporate a liquid off your body as a way to cool down, it behooves you not to have a lot of hair. Because if you think about like places where you're hairy, like the top of your head or maybe your armpits, those don't evaporate liquid away very fast. And so it's kind of amazing that we are the naked ape, but it effectively gives us a lot of real estate off of which we can cool. And if you compare to like our nearest evolutionary neighbor, the chimpanzee, or say dogs, they cool down by panting. They pant because their tongues are the only naked part of their body. Mm. And so they are evaporating away saliva there instead of sweat. And so that's the kind of one of the important evolutionary features about humans that help us be the best at cooling down in the animal kingdom. But if you think about our history, you know, go way back in our evolutionary history when we're, you know, hunter-gatherers in the savannah, we can run, but we can't run faster than the things that we hunt. And so if you think about our desire to maybe hunt an antelope, well, they sprint away way faster than we can. But because we can cool down and run at the same time, we can catch up with that antelope, which has probably sprinted away real fast and is now panting in the shade somewhere. And as we catch up to it, it forces the prey to go faster again until the point where they are so weakened by a heat stroke that they are either easy to kill or they die of heat stroke themselves. Meanwhile, you know, it's not that we're not hot, it's that we can cool down while running. And that is super unique. There's only a couple of other animals that kind of do that a little bit. Horses are one, but we are so much more efficient at it than horses because we are the naked apes. So all of that surface area means we are cooling and running, and it's a hot, sweaty mess, but it's like a really great evolutionary adaptation. And, you know, when you're cold, we just put on furs, right, of other animals. So it's been really good for humans over the course of our evolution.
5: It's interesting to have you explain this because it helps me understand like walking with my dog in the summer in North Carolina, because it's like I can go, you know, slow and steady for 30 minutes and he can go for 5 minutes and then he has to stop and flop and pant and catch up and then he can go for another 5 minutes. And it seems like that kind of regulation, like they need those breaks to regulate versus we can kind of keep going at a slow and steady pace because sweating is helping us regulate as we're moving.
2: Right. I mean, those tongues feel large and wet when they lick us, right? But that's a small surface area to cool what can be a really large, hairy, hot animal, right? And, you know, we've got lots of, well, some of us are hairier than others, but most of us aren't that hairy or can cool down pretty easily with our exposed skin.
5: So you talked about kind of dogs and chimps who use panting as a way to kind of get airflow and increase evaporation, but there are so many fascinating examples in the animal kingdom of how animals use other liquids to help with evaporation and regulating their body temperature. Tell me about one of your favorites.
2: Oh, no. This is where it gets gross. So the great thing about humans is we've got sweat, right? If you don't have dedicated sweat glands to release fluid in a controlled fashion to cool down, you have to rely on whatever other bodily fluid is available. And so a lot of animals lick themselves, so they use saliva or they pant. Some animals urinate on themselves. Some animals poop on themselves or vomit on themselves. So birds have liquid poop and they can poop on their legs. And again, the evaporation of that liquidy poop takes away their body heat. So it's pretty amazing to think about how, you know, humans think sweat is so gross, but honestly, it could have been so much worse, right? Like,
5: so yeah, I mean, sweat is how we survive. We need it. I mean, when you look around, like on a hot summer day or in a workout class, like not everyone is sweating the same amount. Like there's a wide range. So like, what are the factors that influence how much each of us individually is sweating?
2: Yeah. So I'm one of those people who sweats a lot. And so I'm like looking to see if I'm the only one sweating right off the bat at a spin class or a hot yoga. So there's a couple of things. It's nature and nurture. Genetically, we have a diversity of numbers of sweat glands. So like between 2 and 5 million. So that's going to be dependent on your genetics. Then there's like flow rates. Like your sweat glands can open up and they can just a little tiny trickle come out, or a huge amount can come out. And then last but not least, there's like the closing signal when your body gets the message that, okay, there's enough liquid out there. We're probably under control in terms of like not overheating. You can stop sweating. And that also is like a third way that genetics is probably controlling the relative amount of sweat that you or I would do compared to other people. And then the nurture part is where you spent your toddler years. So when you're born with a set number of sweat glands, but how active they are is interestingly contingent on where you spent the early years of your life. It's like your body is learning, okay, this is like a really hot climate. I need to sweat a little bit more than perhaps in a cold climate. And your body's learning this because it's trying to learn to be efficient, because the downside of sweating too much, not sweating efficiently, is that you lose water, and water is precious, right? And so you want to sweat efficiently so that you don't, that it's barely noticeable. And so those early years is when your body is learning that. And of course, if you grow up in a cold climate and then relocate to a really hot climate later in life, your body has not learned how to sweat efficiently. And so often many of us who relocate to hot climates just like pour. But there's also, you know, adaptations. So for example, athletes can train their bodies to sweat more, and many that have to compete in a really hot place, perhaps for the Olympics or for a World Cup game, will train in the environments that they have to excel at so that their bodies are cooling at an optimal rate or as best they can so that they can continue to perform. People who study this say that your body can learn much faster to sweat more. It's harder to go in the other direction. And you only end up going back to that baseline of, you know, what your body learned in its toddler years.
5: Just ahead, Sarah tells us about getting her armpit sniffed by a professional sensory analyst and the science behind why sweat smells. 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You can also hear Embodied as a podcast. 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
0: This is WRP on DAB+.
5: This is Embodied. I'm Anita Rao. Today, we're talking about sweat. It's essential for our survival. We have to sweat to cool down and regulate our body temperature. And yet, sweat is also often a source of shame. I'm thinking about the side eye someone gets in a hot yoga class when their mat is soaked or their BO is pungent. So why is it that something so essential also carries so much stigma? That's what science journalist Sarah Everts set out to answer. She's a self-proclaimed sweaty person, and her deep dive into this topic culminated in the book The Joy of Sweat. She examines the science of how sweat works and why it's both embraced and reviled, depending on the cultural context. To understand all of that, it's important to clarify that sweat isn't just one thing. Humans actually have two kinds of sweat. One that we start secreting when we're little, and another that doesn't kick in until puberty.
7: So the salty floods, the stuff that helps you cool down, that's called eccrine sweat, and it's sourced from your blood. That's why it's salty. You don't actually need the salt to do that evaporative cooling. You just need the liquid, but our bodies are very salt watery. And so all the things that are smaller than a blood cell are coming out in your eccrine sweat, the stuff that cools you down. The other kind of sweat that appears at puberty is called an apocrine gland, and that is in your armpits or, frankly, anywhere where hair grows at puberty. And that kind of sweat is very different from the salty floods, and it's kind of just a little bit thick, it's waxy, and when it initially comes out, it's odorless. But the reason that sweat ends up being stinky or more odorous is that the bacteria, your microbiome, your skin microbiome, eats that sweat, and its metabolism, or, you know, that's scientific jargon for bacterial farts, are what makes your armpit odor. So it's two very different kinds of sweat, both like chemically and in terms of like the impact or role it plays in your life.
5: Okay, so I'm thinking about, I have a niece and nephew. My niece is like 6 and my nephew is 8. And the 8-year-old has like started to get sweaty armpits, but they don't quite smell yet. So how, like, when does the smell emerge and why?
7: So it's when the hair grows in puberty that the apocrine glands, the ones that make the stinky precursors, that's when they get active. So until there's hair in the armpits, you're probably not going to have much BO, although the exact timing is not, you know, perfect. You know, biology is messy. And so it's at puberty that those waxy secretions start coming out into the armpits. Of course, your armpits also sweat the other kind of sweat. So they're kind of dual sweaters. That's partly why they're hot and soppy. Also, you know, our arms are at our sides. So there's not a lot of opportunity for that evaporative cooling because literally your arms are mostly at their sides. And so that's why armpits are often the target of, you know, people's insecurities.
5: So what is in each of these liquids? You mentioned you've been kind of talking about the apocrine glands as releasing these kind of fatty, greasier molecules. What is the difference between, like, what's in each of these kinds?
7: Yeah, sure. So the ones in the armpits that appear at puberty, it's like waxy, fatty, a lot like earwax. The other sweat, eccrine sweat, that salty liquid, it's actually a lot more than salt and water. It's the parts of your blood that have had the big cells like immune cells and red blood cells, platelets, filtered out. So anything else that is circulating around in your blood comes out in that sweat, for good or for bad. So if you have had a hard night of garlic dip or drinking or both, these odors are circulating in your blood, right? And they come out for a ride, as does hormones, vitamins, any drugs that you are consuming. So if you, you know, have a coffee in the morning, within about 15 minutes, caffeine metabolites are also coming out in your sweat. It's just anything that's circulating around in your blood. But what ends up happening is that we misinterpret the stuff that's coming out in your liquids as that sweat is a detox, and it's not. That's like one of the biggest myths, is that you don't actually detox.

0: armpits sniffed by a professional sensory analyst.
1: Yeah, so if you think that you're insecure about your armpits, writ large, don't go to a place where they sniff armpits for a living. it was super interesting. But of course, these people are doing this not for funsies, but because they are testing deodorant and antiperspirant. So if you see some sort of claim on a product saying, you know, works for 24 hours or 48 hours or whatever, those claims are assessed by these sensory analysts. And so one armpit usually is the control. It doesn't get the product. And then the other armpit does. And so what ends up happening is, imagine putting your hands behind your head to open your armpits out to the world. These sniffers will come in and go, you know, about 6 inches from your armpit and do these like bunny sniffs. And then they'll take a break and then they'll go to the other armpit that has or has not gotten the product. And so that was very surreal and fascinating and terrifying, I have to say. It like really forced me to, you know, come to terms with this thing where, you know, sweat, especially even body odor, there's all this social shame about it. But also there's all this like weird fetishizing about it. And so it was a lot for my little brain to handle.
0: So like every human smells distinct because each of our armpits kind of secretes distinct molecules, and we have different bacteria on our bodies that are eating the sweat that is being secreted. But there are these kind of like categories of smell that define humans. Tell me about those and kind of what you learned about like how we smell as a species.
1: Yeah. So I like to think about it as like kind of a symphony where there's these like major notes, or if you think of like a top note where you can really smell, you can identify a Merlot or a wine as what it is. Humans also have that in our body odor. So although we have kind of slight different symphonies of odors, like the stuff coming off of our bodies, there's hundreds and hundreds of molecules and they're all in different amounts. And that's what makes you unique from me and what makes your family able to identify you from me. But there's two major top notes in humans. And one is like a rancid fruit meets raw onion kind of odor. And the other one is a very nasty goatee odor. And what's interesting about it is once you like start thinking about it, you start noticing those two notes in your BO and literally everybody else's BO that you have the pleasure of sniffing. It also is like how when you go into an elevator and there is like a smell there, you know that it was a smelly human rather than, you know, a wet dog or a smelly dog or a horse, because it's like so identifiable as human. And those are our two top notes. And they come from those waxy apocrine molecules that then get eaten by the bacteria.
0: Are you more rancid fruit or goat? per the analysts.
1: It was really funny because she was like, I see that you have put on a citrus deodorant, but no, I have both a strong goatee odor and a rancid fruit meets raw onion. I like to think of myself as balanced in the stink department.
0: One thing I loved about your book is like just kind of what we can learn about humans from their sweat. And you've mentioned that like a lot comes out when we secrete sweat, that it's not detoxifying, whatever saunas may want us to think, like it's not a way to release toxins, but it is information. And there's kind of more and more science being done to analyze like what our sweat could illuminate. Tell me a little bit about that and like what the potential things are that we can learn about people from testing their sweat.
1: Yeah, it's super interesting from both kinds of sweat. So if you start with the odor side of things, so one of the more interesting things that people have researched is anxiety odor. So beyond those like stinky top notes that we just talked about, when people are really anxious, they release yet another smell that is very recognizable by other humans. So much so that like when researchers, I love these kind of experiments, they're the t-shirt experiments. And so they get

0: a group of people, and they give them t-shirts. And then in one case, in one very notable experiment, they had the people watch a nature documentary. I think it was of Yellowstone National Park. And then they had the other group watch a scary movie. And then they collect the t-shirts and they bring them to people who don't know those individuals. And they asked them to sniff the t-shirts, and people who were strangers could like identify the t-shirts of people who were anxious.
1: Whoa.
0: And so that's, yeah, it's a really interesting characteristic that definitely people have also thought about exploiting, because if you could figure out what it was in that odor that makes people anxious, that would be a very potent psychological weapon. So that's like one really interesting thing that we are learning about what is coming out of our sweat and how it kind of impacts other people. Another one is people are looking at people who become fast friends and finding that their body odor is often more similar than two random people on a street. And so there's like lots of really cool things on the odor side, but there's also really interesting things on that, like the liquid sweat part, you know, the stuff that we shed every day on our yoga mats or actually in our fingerprints. So when we are sweating, and we're always sweating, usually our body is just doing it really efficiently so that we don't look wet and soggy. And so when you leave a fingerprint behind, for example, that fingerprint is mostly a sweat print. And so from sweat prints or from fingerprints, people are like lifting up those fingerprints. And instead of looking at them forensically for, you know, the whirls and swirls, they're actually looking at the chemicals left behind, because you remember that sweat is just the liquidy parts of our blood. And so you can tell if, you know, that in that fingerprint, that person was doing drugs or is on drugs. And so that could be both like super useful in a forensic sense. There's a woman at Sheffield University named Simona Francesi, who is working with police in England to analyze these fingerprints. And they lifted up a fingerprint off a windowsill of a woman who was being stalked, and found that the stalker had been drinking both alcohol and doing cocaine just from one fingerprint.
1: Wow.
0: So yeah, so there's like lots to uncover.
1: So, I mean, you've kind of done a great job of establishing like what sweat is doing for us, why it is essential for our survival. So I want to understand more about the stigma and why it has gotten so stigmatized. And there is some fascinating stuff in kind of cultural history about this that you dug into. When did you first encounter evidence of humans stressing about sweat?
0: Oh, I think the fact that we have been using soap and perfume for millennia, I think is a really interesting evidence that we were trying to control the way our bodies smelled. But my favorite example of how anxious we were is some advice that the Roman poet Catullus said to his friend Rufus thousands of years ago. So he writes this letter, and the letter says, I have it right here. "Wonder not, Rufus, why none of the opposite sex wishes to place her dainty thighs beneath you, not even if you undermine her virtue with gifts of choice silk or the enticement of a pellucid gem. You are being hurt by an ugly rumor that asserts that beneath your armpits dwells a ferocious goat. This they fear, and no wonder, for it's a right rank beast that no pretty girl will go to bed with. So either get rid of this painful affront to the nostrils, or cease to wonder why the ladies flee." So, I mean, I think that's evidence that we've been like anxious about our body odor for a very long time, but that kind of got supersized at the turn of the century, of last century.
1: So historically, kind of most of the angst about sweat came from concerns about odor, but for most of human history, the response was bathe, use perfume, and that was a different culture to culture. But then in 1888, the first trademark deodorant was launched. Not long after that, the first trademark antiperspirant. And when these products first came on the market, tell me about how people reacted.
0: They were mortified and embarrassed and thought that they were stupid. So it's the Victorian era, right? And so first of all, nobody wants to talk about bodily fluids at all. So it's kind of like hard to sell a product when nobody feels comfortable talking about that product. A lot of people thought that soap and water and perfume were perfectly fine for handling body odor. And you know, culturally, that was what was totally okay. And so the early deodorants and antiperspirants really struggled to get any commercial success until this one called Odor Oh No, which was an antiperspirant and was developed by this young woman, Edna Murphy, who was the daughter of a doctor in Cleveland who had really sweaty hands, and he wanted his hands to be dry during surgery, which I'm sure his patients appreciated, so that his tools wouldn't slip. So she effectively thought, oh, this is a really great idea. Let's put it in our armpits. And she hired J. Walter Thompson, which was an advertising company, to take over the portfolio. And initially, the strategy was to present perspiration as a medical condition in need of curing. And, you know, that worked a little bit, right? But it only had vast, amazing commercial success when the copywriter came up with something that's now known universally as whisper copy and is used in many other places and industries. And effectively, the idea was that it wasn't enough to present sweat as a medical condition in need of curing. It was important to present it as something that was going to cause social exclusion. And so the first advertisements that really worked using this strategy, the argument was mostly to women, or entirely to women, if you sweat, first of all, people are talking, whispering about you behind your back because you don't even realize that you stink. Number one. So, oh my God, people are talking behind my back. Second problem, it's going to prevent you from finding a husband. And believe it or not, the advertisement that first launched this strategy was in Ladies Home Journal. So many people were deeply offended by it. It was like, she thinks she's having like the best possible time, but oh my God, she doesn't realize she stinks to high heaven. I'm paraphrasing. And people were so offended, they canceled subscriptions to Ladies Home Journal, but Odor Oh No sales just spiked. And all the other deodorant companies and antiperspirant companies that were fledging at the time started to pick up on this trend. And suddenly within a few years, so this was in the 1919s, suddenly by the 20s and 30s, everybody's using this strategy. And then finally, they realized, oh, we've managed to convince all the women that they stink and that they should use deodorants. Oh no, we forgot about the men. And so they now need to come up with another strategy for that. And that it's the 30s, it's the depression. And so what they argue for men is that you stink, you don't realize it, people are talking behind your backs, and it is going to prevent you from keeping a job or getting a job because you stink in the interview. And what's really fascinating is that this idea of whisper copy continues to be used to sell deodorant and antiperspirants today. Although, you know, now they switch it to men, you know, you're not going to find love, and women, you're not going to find a job. There's been a little more equality in the strategy, but it's still effectively pretty dark in that it's arguing that you're going to be socially excluded or culturally excluded from a job because you're not controlling your sweat.
1: Just ahead, Sarah helps me make sense of our current moment in sweat discourse, when sauna culture is booming at the same time as full body deodorant. Then a conversation about living in a body that often can't stop sweating. We'll be right back.
2: World Radio Paris.
1: This is Embodied. I'm Anisha Rao. We're talking about the science and culture of sweat today. Sweating is an evolutionary adaptation that has allowed our species to survive and thrive for millennia. And while humans have worried about the smell of their sweat at other moments in history, they mostly dealt with it through bathing and perfume. Then, in the early 1900s, things began to change. Deodorant and antiperspirant companies started selling a new idea. If you don't control your sweat, there will be consequences, socially, professionally, and romantically. Science journalist Sarah Everts compiles some of that history in The Joy of Sweat. It's a book about why we sweat and how we became so ashamed of something our bodies need for survival. Her book led me to reflect on the cultural moment we're in today and the conflicting messages we get about our sweat.
0: Frankly, I find it fascinating and absurd, right? Like, we are paying a lot of money for gym memberships where if we don't sweat, we feel like we haven't gotten our money's worth. And then the moment that we finish sweating in max capacity, we take a shower and then we apply these deodorants to then control our sweating.
1: Right.
0: So it's like, I think we truly have like a very unhealthy relationship with our own sweat. And I wear these products too. I want to fit in too. But I think that like, it feels like it's all very extreme. I also think that all these companies that are selling deodorants and antiperspirants, they've done a good job at getting most people to wear their products. And so now they have to like find better ways to sell it. And so instead of focusing on the armpits, they're like, the whole body. Let's, right. You know, now it's so that you can like buy more of our product. First of all, we do need to sweat, folks,
1: right,
0: to stay cool. One, two, you know, your loved ones like how you smell, right? Like, you know, the nape of your neck. We all have subtle scents that are identifiable. And effectively, it's just trying to completely eradicate your unique identity. Then there's the issue of like, so deodorants are antiseptics and they work in your armpit to kill the bacteria that would eat your sweat and make you stinky. Whereas antiperspirants like plug the actual holes to cut off the sweat that those bacteria would eat, right? And so if you're putting those products over your entire body, you're effectively applying antiseptic, if it's a deodorant, to your whole body, killing all the microbes on your body, which strikes me as a really terrible idea since our microbiome is good for fighting off the pathogens who are trying to attack us through our skin. It's your first line of defense, so you don't want to kill those things. So to me, the whole body deodorants are just like a money grab to get us to use up more of our products faster so it improves the bottom line.
1: I want to close where we started, which was talking about why we need a perspiration pep talk given the realities of our changing climate. I talked a lot about your book as I was reading it to my partner, who's an environmental scientist, and he was kind of alerting me to the layer of the conversation that there are places around the world that are already becoming uninhabitable for humans, because it is too humid for us to sweat, to evaporate enough to bring down our body temperatures. And this is a reality that we are already facing. So I'm curious how you think kind of the conditions of our changing planet will affect how we talk about and think about sweat.
0: Yeah, well, I hope it adds a dose of reality, right? There's these like hard ceilings on what humans can survive that is really scary, because this physical characteristic that has made us superstar coolers in the animal kingdom allowed us to live on all parts of the world. I feel it's really important to like accept or even celebrate sweat as the last line of defense against these really terrible changing climate temperatures and conditions. So there's that. I also think that we're seeing a body positivity movement where there's this idea that we should be more accepting of bodies writ large. And I just wish that sweat would also be included in that, just because it is such an important last line of defense for climate change.
1: That was Sarah Everts, science journalist and author of The Joy of Sweat. You can learn more about her and find a link to her book at our website, embodiedwunc.org. Sarah made the case that sweat deserves acceptance, even celebration, as it's the thing that will keep us alive as our planet heats up. But acceptance can be harder to come by if your body can't figure out when to stop sweating, which happens with the medical condition hyperhidrosis.
3: So hyperhidrosis is defined as excessive, uncontrollable sweating. It can manifest in many different parts of your body. In my body in particular, I suffer from palmar and plantar hyperhidrosis. This is excessive sweating of hands and of feet.
1: That's Karen Toriaga. Since she was a little kid, her body has produced far more sweat than it actually needs to cool down.
3: So when I am excessively sweating, I could be dry to dripping in 60 seconds. Hmm. I feel it come on. I feel it tingling in my fingertips. And I also experience swelling. So my fingers will swell another ring size. It's easy to start sweating, but not easy to stop sweating. And there's a lot of different thoughts that go in my head, wondering if people are perceiving my sweat as being gross or weird or something's wrong with me, or they don't want to be near me or touch my hands or hold my hand. It's really all encompassing.
1: So how do you navigate life when sweating causes frequent discomfort and social anxiety? Karen has been figuring that out for decades, from a sweat-filled adolescence through a career as a professional flutist to now in her life as a parent. Along the way, she's learned about what makes her sweating better or worse.
3: I know that there are certain situations that do exacerbate hyperhidrosis. Anxiety will, and I certainly run into stressful situations. So I definitely try to keep myself calm, or if I do have an excessive sweating episode, I do like to try breathing techniques to at least try to alleviate that physical aspect of that stress that I know I feel. But it's definitely only part of the story. Since it's a medical condition, it's, from what I understand, it's kind of like a broken thermostat.
1: Hmm.
3: Kind of gets to that level and then doesn't know how to regulate itself after there.
1: How did you cope with it as a kid and young adult? Like, what were your coping strategies, both like physically and emotionally?
3: Childhood was really challenging. It got to a point where I did have to have my parents go in and speak to the teachers. And that ended up making it really helpful because I was allowed extra time for tests. I was allowed to sit in the back of the class and write with like a paper towel under my hand. Because when I was writing, especially with pencil, and you have hyperhidrosis, it won't even mark the page because
1: Oh, wow.
3: It's so damp. Yeah, so they gave me additional, like I could take the test in pen, allowing me extra bathroom breaks because I would need to like physically remove myself from the room, calm down, run my hands under cold water, which did help. I wanted to be really discreet about it. But yeah, it was challenging.
1: So you kind of moved through your life, even once you had the language and the diagnosis, there's not a very clear treatment path. There are some treatments for hyperhidrosis and some that work. And I know that you did eventually find one that worked for a period of time in college. Tell me about that medication and how that shifted things for you, having something that did help control the symptoms for a little while.
3: So when I went off to college, I worked with a dermatologist who was familiar with hyperhidrosis and prescribed glycopyrrolate. It was an oral medication taken daily. I've heard that it's often given to patients with ulcers. It's supposed to kind of like dry things up inside your body. And this was a miracle drug for me for 4 years. I went through all of college with great success on the medication. I was able to play my flute. I was a flute performance major and was able to meet my husband, had not even a thought in my head of fear of holding his hand. I didn't feel like I even had to tell him that I had hyperhidrosis.
1: I want to ask you more about playing the flute, because when I think about that instrument, I mean, out of any, I played the violin for a period. Mm. And like, that's one where you do need to have, you know, like dexterity and in your fingers and holding the instrument. But the flute, even more so, I think of as like, you need so much finger control and you're always holding. How did hyperhidrosis shape how you built a career playing the flute? Because then you went on to play it professionally.
3: So hyperhidrosis has always impacted my flute playing. Granted, I had that lovely 4 years in college when it was pretty good. But playing the flute with hyperhidrosis can be challenging, especially with the swelling of my fingers. I remember my body temperature and the sweating getting so heightened that I would actually practice in a bathtub filled with cold water while playing, just to kind of keep my body temperature regulated. But then, yeah, as I'm performing, and especially I did perform several times solo as a soloist in front of an orchestra. So all eyes on me, and my sweat is dripping down my wrist to my elbow to the floor. I mean, every time I just had to let it be and let the sweat go. And, you know, it's such a mental game, because you're like getting your notes, but I'm also trying to suppress the fear of people seeing my sweat.
1: So they're like, you are kind of figuring out this way of managing in real time to kind of continue doing the thing you love, but also like doing it in a way that feels sustainable. I know you tried a couple of other treatments. There's this kind of really interesting like electrical current treatment that temporarily blocks the sweat. But none of these were really anything that you could do in a really long-term way. So I'm curious, like, did you reach a turning point where you decided to stop trying treatment? And like, what was that like? Or is that kind of an ongoing consideration?
3: I think it's an ongoing consideration. The iontophoresis was great, but it took a lot of time, a lot of setup. Then you would become immune to it and you would have to like take a break and then do the whole setup again. My current environment right now, I work in the nonprofit sector, but I am able to work remote from my own home. So I'm able to control my environment. I have the AC, a fan, towels. I'm able to take breaks. I don't see people in person. I don't have to worry about shaking hands. So I decided that I was doing okay with having that as the majority of my day-to-day life. And I do still have uncomfortable situations outside of work. But I do think that if I was doing another job in person, I would absolutely be looking for more treatments.
1: So you do have two sons. The oldest one is 6, I believe.
3: Yes.
1: I'm curious about what it's been like to parent with this, and if your sons have noticed it, if this is something that you all have talked about.
3: So with my two kids, we do talk about sweat a lot. They do see it in me. But we talk about hyperhidrosis, especially my older one. He does know it by name now. My younger one just kind of knows that mommy has really sweaty hands. But we definitely approach it with positivity. We say that I'm still your mom. I'm still the same person. I just sweat a little bit more. And I can still do so many things. And if there's something I struggle with, I'm going to adapt it and figure it out. And, you know, I do hope that with speaking about sweat positivity with my kids, I hope that they're never quick to judge a person. If they see something that's not quite the same as them or something that they've never seen before, I hope that they can really relate to it and ask, how can they help?
1: You use the term sweat positivity, and I'm curious about how that term has felt for you. Like, do you feel like you are in a place of sweat positivity? Has that been a journey, or is that more like what you're trying to manifest as you look toward your kids and pass that along?
3: I feel like I'm trying to manifest sweat positivity in my kids. Mm-hmm. For me, I want to be sweat positive. I think for me, it's just that other aspect of being afraid to tell people. Yeah. And so, yeah, it's very challenging. It's tricky. And I always go back and forth because I'm like, I'm so excited to bring awareness about hyperhidrosis, yet I won't tell my closest friends that I have it. So it's finding that balance of sweat positivity, yes, but also the courage. So I think we're getting there.
1: I'd love to close by, I guess, just reflecting back to you that, like, I think so often in conversations like this, people feel the need to kind of force a bow on the end or be like really positive. Mm-hmm. And I really appreciate in your writing and just in how you talk about this, like your willingness to kind of be vulnerable about the fact that it's still uncomfortable and the fact that it's like still something you're really navigating. And that is the most honest way to talk about it. So I just wanted to say, like, I really admire that in you. And I feel like it's so helpful in this discourse to kind of have people who are in it, like, be transparent that they're still really, really in it.
3: Yeah. Thank you. I agree. I think I'll be navigating it for the rest of my life. I think because there is no one cure, no one treatment, and also everyone who has hyperhidrosis kind of reacts differently to all the different treatments too. So I think that it's a lifelong journey. And at times, I do have that courage to talk more about it and spread the awareness. And then at other times, I might not. And I think that's okay.
1: That's Karen Toriaga. You can find out more about her at our website, embodywunc.org. Today's episode was produced by Kaya Finlay and edited by Amanda Magnus. Wilson Sayer provided additional editorial guidance. Adesina Newkirk is our intern, and Jenny Lawson, our technical director. Quilla wrote our theme music. This program is recorded at the American Tobacco Historic District. WUNC is a broadcast service of the University of North Carolina at Chapel Hill. I'm Anita Rao.
4: Hi, I'm Bob McDonald, host of Quirks and Quarks. In September 2022, NASA deliberately smashed a spacecraft into the moon of an asteroid in the name of planetary defense. It was the first test to see if giving it a nudge could knock a potential planet-killing asteroid off course. Well, the good news is, it looks like the mission was a smashing success.
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1: France's top court has struck down a ban on social media for under-15s, saying it infringes upon freedom of expression. The legislation was backed by French lawmakers in July, making it the first European country to block young people from the platforms after concerns over the harmful effects on children's mental health. Friday's ruling by the Constitutional Court overrides that ban, which Emmanuel Macron had pledged would be introduced in stages from September. Responding to the news, the French president immediately asked Prime Minister Sébastien Lecornu to prepare a new draft that would take into account all of the council's points. French prosecutors have opened an investigation into a major cyber attack on the country's tax administration that affected nearly 700,000 individuals and businesses. The cybercrime unit of the Paris Public Prosecutor's Office is investigating the fraudulent extraction of data from a state-operated personal information system. It follows an attack described by tax officials as more sophisticated than previous incidents. The attack allowed hackers to extract data relating to 678,000 users of France's tax system, including both private individuals and companies. And a new two-part biopic based on a biography of Charles de Gaulle by a British author has proved to be a surprise summer hit in French cinemas. On the 18th of June 1940, Charles de Gaulle, then a little-known army officer, sat in a BBC studio in London and made his famous rallying call for the French to resist the Nazi occupation and the Vichy government. La Bataille de Gaulle has drawn an audience of 5 million people since its release in June, rivaling Hollywood blockbusters such as Spider-Man, Brand New Day and The Odyssey. WRP News, I'm Paul McNally.
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4: You're listening to The New Paris. I'm your host, Lindsay Tremuda. 10 years in the restaurant world is almost an eternity, and yet it's the milestone that Pearl Lee has reached with her business, The Hood. The Singaporean has run a Southeast Asian cafe you've heard me talk about in years past on this show, in addition to a banh mi sandwich and donut shop called Nonette right across the street. I recently traveled with her through Singapore, a truly fascinating multi-ethnic and cultural melting pot, and I finally got to see firsthand how that all plays out in its food. She joins me to talk about going from the corporate world into food, the hurdles she's overcome in fulfilling her vision for the cafe and educating diners on more than a surface level about Southeast Asian flavors, particularly in Singapore, and why now Parisian diners are finally latching on. And whether you're new here or you're an existing listener who hasn't yet subscribed, now's a good time to hit the subscribe button so you get updated as soon as a new episode releases. Pearl, welcome to the show.
5: Hi.
4: You and I have seen a lot of each other recently.
5: Recently, yeah.
4: In Paris, but also in Singapore.
5: In Singapore, about a month ago.
4: I can't believe it. It was the best.
5: Yeah.
4: It was so fun, something we've talked about for so long.
5: Yeah.
4: Did you ever think that your buddies from Paris were going to come?
5: No. I mean, like you said, we've spoken about it for so long. And I think one of the things that has been really always difficult to explain is what Singapore really is about. And the only way to do that is really to experience it firsthand.
4: No, I agree. Yeah. First of all, as a writer, that's kind of crucial, you know?
5: Right.
4: And so you've brought me into The Hood over the years, and you had me interview Jeremy,
5: yes,
4: the chef.
5: 3 years ago, yeah.
4: Who came over from Singapore, but it's still very abstract until you're on the ground.
5: Totally.
4: You know?
5: Yeah.
4: But listeners have heard from other chefs in the in the area. They have heard me talk about the hood before, but they haven't actually met you.
5: Oh,
4: so,
5: really?
4: No. Well, no. No one's heard you. This is your first time on the show. But so how does a Singaporean find herself in Paris?
5: Good question. So I was working in a French company before. I was coming up to Paris at least twice a year and have always loved the city and was planning to move here with my last job. And somehow it never happened, but ended up next door in Geneva.
4: Mm. A less exciting place.
5: Yep.
4: Sorry, anybody from Geneva listening.
5: But I was coming out to Paris every weekend, you know, to see friends and to wine and dine. And then it kind of struck me around 2013. Where are the coffee shops, right? Because we were already seeing like the whole specialty coffee scene taking off in a lot of the big cities. Mm-hmm. But, you know, it was so hard to find a coffee place that made a good flat white.
4: Mm-hmm.
5: And so I just casually told a friend, you know what? It can't be that difficult to open a coffee shop, right? So let's just make it happen. And also the prior year in 2012, I had this crazy experience in Geneva during the Fête de la Musique. Obviously, there was a music festival in the park and I had too much beers, was looking for a bathroom, but found a lonely Mexican guy in a yellow shirt playing the piano by himself. And I walked up to him and offered to play a few songs with him. But like the two of us grew into a crowd of almost 200.
4: You're kidding me.
5: Yeah. And someone filmed the night and it gave me goosebumps when I saw the video. Which is on YouTube, by the way.
4: Oh,
5: there was just like everyone from all cultures and, you know, different colors and just crowding around the piano singing the Beatles.
4: And you played the piano then?
5: I was playing the piano. I played till my fingers bled that night.
4: Like, how does that happen?
5: Because yeah, you were trying to just get everyone all hyped up. So you're really slamming on the keys.
4: Wow.
5: And, you know, people were singing so loud. So you're trying to match the volume. And that night, it just made me realize how powerful music was. And I wanted always to probably have a space at one point to bring that sort of atmosphere into a room where everyone could feel like they belong.
4: Mm.
5: And the coffee bit was kind of the add-on to the concept.
4: I see. Right? So you didn't make it to the bathroom, did you?
5: No.
4: Sorry, I really needed to know the ending of that part of the story.
5: Yeah, we finished at 4 a.m.
4: Oh my gosh.
5: And I left the place trembling from all sorts of emotions.
4: I mean, yeah, you must have been on a high.
5: Yeah.
4: So you were in Geneva still working.
5: Yeah.
4: And that happened while you were still living there.
5: Yeah.
4: And then you, shortly after, you sort of realized Paris could use something like this.
5: 100%. And especially around coffee. And I also realized the Asian food scene back then was quite limited to what you find in the 13 arrondissement, which has its own style, and also the, you know, the traitors on, mm-hmm. on the street. So, you know, I just thought maybe there's a gap we could fill, but the food bit really never really was the main part of why the hood was open in the first place. It was really about good coffee, you know, community, running events, incubating cool projects that we love. But somehow it just evolved. And then the tipping point was actually the pandemic.
4: Yes, yeah. Yes. But before the pandemic, you had started serving food. I mean, it wasn't, and you were doing something called Kaya Toast, which
5: totally.
4: No one knew of.
5: Right.
4: I'm sure there are listeners who are familiar with Singapore, but maybe there are plenty who aren't. And so what is Kaya Toast?
5: So Kaya Toast, it's a breakfast all day ritual. It's a toast with coconut pandan jam,
4: and pandan is a plant
5: that you find in abundance all over Singapore. Not so you can't grow it here in Paris. Although I'm hearing stories about people are trying to open a pandan-ish farm. I don't know how that's gonna happen because it's definitely a tropical. But, you know, obviously pandan has grown in such, like in terms, it's trended a lot, especially this year. And I kind of always like, anyways, going back to Kaya, it's a jam. It's a coconut jam that's actually inspired by the Portuguese traders when they used to come into Southeast Asia.
4: Oh.
5: Yeah. There's a whole story on Block 65's feed about certain foods that are shaped by colonialism. And kaya is definitely one of them. And in Singapore and Malaysia, we kind of really made it our own. Mm. So it's really a breakfast thing. You kind of dunk your toast in coffee or milk tea, the one that you're having right now.
4: Yes, she brought me teh tarik, which is delicious. And she makes it, though, with oat milk instead of condensed milk, yeah. Right? So it's not quite so sweet and heavy, but very refreshing.
5: Totally.
4: So you mentioned Block 65, which is your other project, and we'll get to the fact that you run several businesses. It's a cultural agency, essentially. Bridging Europe. Singapore and Europe and
5: Southeast Asia
4: and sort of public interests and private interests.
5: Totally.
4: And you're educating about the region but also about Singapore. And what's funny, you're mentioning kaya toast, and you know, as you rightfully say, it has become a little bit more popular. It's definitely not a totally unfamiliar word in Paris, but it started with you. And so everyone listening should know, no one was doing it before you.
5: Totally, yeah. We had to.
4: It's true.
5: I mean, the 13 had some pandan cakes already, but it wasn't something anyone would pick up, right? So I would say we definitely made it mainstream for our very French clientele here.
4: And you were advertising it. Like, it wasn't just, it is among this offering of, you know, Asian or Southeast Asian goods. You see it in, you know, in the 13th, I'm assuming it's a lot of people who know already.
5: Yes.
4: They don't need to be educated about it. So you are, okay, that's a good caveat, just to say that there were the people in the 13th doing it. But definitely in Eastern Paris, you know, in an environment that is not necessarily a traditional looking establishment, you brought this to the forefront.
5: Yeah, it was the first cake we put on the menu.
4: That's the pandan chiffon cake.
5: It didn't come with the kaya before. So this funny story about the kaya was, we had the kaya toast.
4: Yes,
5: but no one wanted to try it. So we had to go on the street and we piped kaya shots to get people to taste it, because they're like, ew, what is this thing? Is that matcha or is that pistachio? And so to get people to actually taste it, so when they taste it, obviously you see the expression on their face, they're like, what is this? This is so good.
4: Yes.
5: And I'm like, yeah, right? I mean, the same story of chicken and rice. It sounds boring, but like
4: it is not
5: bomb of a flavor.
4: Exactly. But do you think that reaction of ew is the... It feels like the common naive reaction that people have.
5: I don't think it's intended to be bad. It's more, I've never seen this before. So either you're curious to know more. I mean, we've seen a varied number of reactions, but the most common one was like a look of, what is this? I'm not going to try it. And you see that a lot at Nonet, actually.
4: So Nonet is your other business across the street.
5: Jumping all over.
4: No, but we'll get back to the hood. Don't worry. But because it's all linked
5: connected,
4: and it's all connected to you. So banh mi donuts and you do a kaya donut, which is divine. And this was the big topic of conversation, less about necessarily what you guys do with the hood, but more Nonet, which is in people's minds, the banh mi is some cheap
5: sandwich.
4: Yep. And what always infuriates me about this sort of cycle of comments that you hear is that people are willing to pay a fortune for a cheeseburger for a jambon beurre that involves less work.
5: Yes.
4: But they will balk at an 8 to 12 euro sandwich with, you know, home cured meats and pickled vegetables and all the other things, right?
5: Housemade sauce, pâtés.
4: So in the time that you've been open, both at Nonet and the Hood, has that improved at all? That sort of knee-jerk stereotype from diners that, in my head, Asian food is, first of all, a monolith.
5: Yeah.
4: And it is all, should not be as expensive or more expensive than the things I deem more valuable. Has that changed?
5: You've definitely seen a shift in Paris and globally, actually. Because, like I said, thanks to the explosion of stories on social media, I mean, from Australia all the way to the US, I mean, the number of people that are talking about it's created quite a momentum. And so people are picking up on these stories and understanding the craft behind it. Mm-hmm. And that's primarily why also Block 65 was born. It's to further push these narratives out through experiences and events and brand collaborations to make what might be foreign relatable, right?
4: But you are still the only, to my knowledge, correct me if I'm wrong, but the only space in Paris that is Singaporean. Obviously, you know, your dishes are Southeast Asian, but there's a definite focus on Singapore because you are Singaporean. And, yeah. and the Singaporeans who come to Paris come to you.
5: Yeah.
4: But no one else has done this.
5: No. And I think if I had chosen to open a restaurant that's sustainable 10 years ago, we probably would not have started
4: what
5: with
4: do you mean,
5: Singaporean food because it was...
4: What do you mean by a restaurant that's more sustainable?
5: Meaning that it would... Say, example, if you're going to open a burger or a pizzeria, right? It's already food that France is familiar with. Or maybe a baboon store, right?
4: Oh, God. Forgot about that, yes.
5: Or, yeah. Or a kebab, right?
4: Sure.
5: Kiosk. Singapore as a country isn't that well known beyond certain circles. It's always known to a limited group of people in the finance and tech and defense, you know, certain sectors, right? Mm-hmm. But we're here open on Rue Jean-Pierre Tambo, where you have very international crowd, but mostly still French. It's what I like to call the real Paris, right? In a way.
4: So you do have still mostly French.
5: Yeah, 70% of our clientele at the Hood is French.
4: Huh.
5: And at Nonet, it's actually a lot larger. And it's like 90%, I think.
4: Because that's also a to-go place. So people can order and, you know, they're coming for lunch, go back to their office. That's so interesting. So you have seen the shift.
5: Definitely.
4: To this day, do you still get questions about, you know, why do you have this dish? What does this mean?
5: But they come in intentionally. As you know, because they've heard about it. I mean, in the last 5 years, as you say, people are starting to discover the Hood thanks to, you know, a few media platforms that picked up. And, you know, we were featured also in the Telerama recently.
4: Mm. Oh, you were? I didn't realize that. Okay.
5: And, you know, we've had French coming in from Bordeaux discovering.
4: No. That's amazing.
5: They come straight to the Hood for dinner while they're visiting Paris. It's quite surprising. And these tend to be, you know, readers who are just already curious about food in general. And you know, they really come in intentionally to try it. But I mean, comparing this to a few years back when we were really just catered to the neighborhood, mm-hmm. there was a lot of explanations because obviously we come across as a coffee shop, but we also happen to do food. And so back then, the biggest question we had was, c'est quoi pandan? I mean, the question was asked so much that the team created a playlist on Spotify for it. and the shift, I think, happened also because, you know, within the Paris food scene, you have, you know, like Bao family opening up people's eyes to Chinese food. So, you know, I think there are a lot of
4: modern takes
5: within Paris that helped shape or really shift people's idea about what Chinese food or Indian food, Vietnamese food could be. I mean, in the last 5 years, you've really seen quite an explosion of it.
4: So let me ask you, because my read, and this, you know, I'd be curious to know if you think there's something else behind this, but my read is that in the last few years, some of these establishments that, not so much the groups, but let's say individual restaurants run by foreign or French from immigrant families are just sick of toning things down.
5: 100%.
4: And that now there's just like a, you love it or you don't, but this is what we're doing.
5: Yeah. And I feel like we've found a community of these restaurant owners or chefs who share the same sentiment. And so obviously we talk a lot
4: you
5: about
4: do.
5: It.
4: You do talk about it. Okay. And was that just sort of like a button that needed to be switched on that people are just like, enough?
5: Yeah.
4: We are not going to cater to these people whose palates think it can't handle X, Y, and Z. Yeah. Or
5: I mean, I think because food in itself is also an expression of the chef's identity. And I think for restaurants like Tramps or Reina, that definitely needs to come out more because it shows their roots, right?
4: Right.
5: I'm not a chef. We created a space where you get comfort food from Southeast Asia, but we were also not going to compromise on certain authenticity, cultural authenticity.
4: Sure.
5: Which is very subjective, obviously. So the menu we created at the Hood is stuff that we want to eat every day.
4: So it includes chicken rice, which for those who don't know,

0: of the chicken. It comes with three sauces normally, and a nice broth, which is
1: it's so
0: which
1: delicious.
0: Also what makes it the perfect hangover cure.
1: Or yeah. Even because you had us on our first full day in Singapore try it at a hawker center,
0: yeah.
1: Somehow even in the heat, it did the trick.
0: Totally. I mean, it's food that it's probably the only dish I could eat on quite a daily basis.
1: Mm.
0: And when we first launched the chicken rice, I was eating it every day for quality control.
1: Yeah.
0: This day is not so much because the team's gotten it really consistent. But yeah, the chicken rice, I mean, we used to get comments like chicken and rice, like that's it, you know.
1: They don't know that that's what the dish is called, but that doesn't give it all away.
0: Yeah, and I think what we want to emphasize behind this very simple dish is the amount of work that goes behind it. You know, you have to salt rub this chicken and massage it. There's an ice bath that's involved. You know, the number of we use pandan leaves in our broth to aromatize the broth that cooks the rice.
1: Yeah.
0: There's a lot of work and a lot of steps. And it's also the only dish I ever cook, like, for dinner parties. That's why it's also on the menu. Because, you know, it's staple. It's a plate that I grew up eating.
1: Sure.
0: Every kid in Singapore
1: knows and eats it.
0: A plate of chicken rice. And
1: but what you do differently here is that you offer poached or roasted chicken.
0: Yeah.
1: Roasted isn't usually offered, right, in Singapore?
0: It is offered.
1: Oh, it is?
0: Yeah, but we cook it a bit differently here. I mean, in Singapore, they even serve it with the innards because nothing goes to waste.
1: Right.
0: Right? Some serve it with pickled vegetables. We tried to do it here at one point, but took it off the menu because...
1: The pickled vegetables? Lord. So much trial and error.
0: I know. I think we found a space for it. And in fact, it's... The only reason why people come to the hood these days is to have chicken rice and have kaya and pandan chiffon.
1: I like your cold cucumber dish, though.
0: Yeah, me too. Yeah.
1: Right?
0: Yeah.
1: So aside from that dish, what are some of the other signatures that you think best represent the region?
0: So definitely the satay. I don't think people did... from the few places that I've had satay, I don't think I've had a good satay sauce. They mostly come up from a... bottle, pre-made. We make our satay sauce from scratch. We also had inputs from chefs in Singapore who helped us refine it.
1: Mm.
0: Like Damien De Silva, whom you've met.
1: Yes, and who works at a very elaborate restaurant.
0: Yes, in Singapore, at the National Gallery.
1: National Gallery,
0: yeah.
1: That's right.
0: Yeah.
1: So all of this, you're 10 years in, chefs are completely embracing the full breadth of flavors in their cuisines.
0: Yeah.
1: What else could be contributing to this? Again, I think a certain stride that you've hit that feels really wonderful to see. Any other factors?
0: I think the diversity of the food that we're seeing these days in Paris, I think we're only just scratching the surface the depth of Southeast Asia as a region can offer. There's still so much that's not been talked about.
1: Well, you introduced me to something or a restaurant that really tries to explore some of that, you know, the flavors, the techniques, and the ingredients that we don't have access to here. Bilingbing,
0: yeah.
1: Which is sort of like a very contemporary, beautiful tasting menu restaurant.
0: Yeah.
1: That works with different fish, works with different fruit.
0: Yeah.
1: You know, first of all, jackfruit, which you see in many different restaurants in Singapore, is not something we get here.
0: Mm.
1: But I imagine that there are things that the French chefs or chefs here could access.
0: Yeah.
1: But are not using.
0: Yeah.
1: Do you think there's still like a little bit of a uncertainty about how things will land? Or do you think slowly we're getting to the point where we can start introducing bigger and more different things?
0: I definitely think we could, because a lot of and again, this is compared to say 10 years ago, a lot of the Southeast Asian chefs are taking more pride in their roots. Before, there was a lot of admiration for French culinary culture, right? I mean, because it deserves that. And for too long, I think we often look to the West or to Japan.

0: for inspiration and to feel like we're doing, I mean, in a way, the shift in Asian cuisine is also happening because I talk about Southeast Asia, but a lot of the Singaporean chefs I'm seeing, they're taking more pride in their own culture as a way to explore beyond just French, Spanish, Italian,
1: and
0: Japanese cuisine. And you see, I think maybe that shift happened also with, you know, looking at how Korea did it, right?
1: Interesting. Now, you were telling me something super interesting about Korea, right? Yeah. Which was that the French were heavily involved in consulting their leaders on marketing their culture and soft power
0: which
1: development.
0: Comes a lot from pop culture. And true that, I mean, if you watch a Korean drama, it makes you want to eat Korean food.
1: Yeah.
0: Yeah, right?
1: So you think that that has helped, the fact that shifted from, you know, maybe Japan to Korea a bit, has allowed other regions?
0: I think we're taking inspiration from it, for sure. I mean, using Singapore as an example, I can't really speak for Malaysia or Thailand or Indonesia, but Singapore being such a small country, you've seen, right? I mean, you can get from one end to another end in 40 minutes.
1: Yeah.
0: But like, well, you know, across the city, there's just so many different ethnicities, right? Yeah. I mean, that's also one of the struggles I have here in Paris, is like, how do I even explain Singapore to you? There is Chinese, there's Malay, there are Eurasians, there are Indians, and then now you have the mixed culture kids the intermarriages, and each of them bring something to the table. You're seeing people picking influences from each other and creating a whole new identity of flavors.
1: Yeah, and what?
0: And borrowing it, say, from Japan, mixing that up. And interestingly, I think we're starting to see something of this nature taking shape in Paris. Right.
1: Where do you see that happening most?
0: For example, I think Erica's done a great job.
1: Erica Paradis,
0: with Filipino
1: Reina
0: flavors.
1: And Mischief.
0: I mean, I go back to also Priscilla.
1: Who was the previous guest on this show?
0: That's
1: Priscilla
0: it. Yep.
1: Tom. Yeah. Yep. I'm saying it in a French way and not the Vietnamese way. She was helping me say it properly.
0: Oh,
1: but
0: really?
1: She is not here and I do not want to butcher it. So
0: yeah.
1: You guys can't do it all, right?
0: No,
1: there
0: right?
1: needs to be sort of a broader movement.
0: That's what I'm saying. So I think we're really just scratching the surface. And I think with food, it's usually a nice conversation starter.
1: Mm.
0: And that's why the Hood exists as the venue for that. And Block 65 takes it to another stage, another chapter.
1: What people need to know also is that, yes, you serve natural wines in the evening as well. You blend some of these very popular French items, right, that obviously have made their way around the world, but you're working with mostly French natural wine, right? You do have some Singaporean spirits with Singaporean and Southeast Asian dishes, but the space exists also as a cultural venue.
0: That's
1: and you've had art exhibitions in an upstairs room that's, you know, fantastic, and you host events. And what does Block 65 mean? Because I didn't fully get it until I then was in Singapore and saw what a block was.
0: Right. So in Singapore, about 80% of our population lives in housing development boards. It's called short form acronym HDB, right?
1: Housing development block.
0: Board. Yeah.
1: Oh, board, not block.
0: Board.
1: Board.
0: But the HDBs are defined by blocks, right? You saw a lot of the high rise in different neighborhoods, those are mostly public housing. And depending on which decade it was built, it has a different design as it evolves.
1: But they're very nice.
0: Yes. And within each HDB block, it's almost somewhat socially engineered. It gets different people from different ethnicities, their quotas, where you can apply to live. And it kind of also, I guess, I grew up in a HDB. We were forced to mingle with people that have a very different cultural background from you. And a HDB also, it's there's a lot of community events that happen at the void decks, which is the ground floor of the HDB blocks. Recently, you're seeing people organizing soup events to weddings take place there, funerals take place, you know, people hold wakes there. Everything happens right at the void deck. So when we decided I was going to call Block 65, 65 being the calling code of Singapore.
1: Right.
0: It wasn't intended to make it fully Singaporean centric. The only reason why Plus 65, it's Singapore becomes your connection to the region.
1: To the region, right. That makes sense.
0: As a hop in, but stay more than 3 days, and then hop into the region to explore the rest of Southeast Asia. It's an easy entry point in so many respects. Right?
1: Absolutely.
0: And block is spelled BLK, which doesn't really mean anything. It's just short form. Singapore is really efficient of words, right? So everything's just condensed. And that's what Block 65 means. It means community. It means everything that the mix of cultures and for us at Block 65 is about translating these cultures. And I think in a way it's also inspired by what we've built at the Hood, because when we first started, I wanted the Hood to be a place, again, like I said, a place where people belong, but also it does not matter where you're from, what language you speak. This is a place where you can call it your home in a way.
1: Well, it feels very welcoming. And what I love about it is even recently the event when our friend Siyuan was in town for his book, and we were launching his book there, a woman popped in who had already eaten at the Hood several times that week. She rents an apartment. She's from Los Angeles. Yes, she rents an apartment down the street.
0: Yeah.
1: And she happened to see that something was going on. And she said, I'd love to, you know, be here for this. And she came in. Yeah. And I think that's in some ways, that's very Parisian also.
0: Yeah.
1: Do you think that has, I guess, legs to be built out even further so that the French, maybe just in the neighborhood, but hopefully more broadly in Paris, see the Hood as the place where there are cultural events happening? Is that where you're hoping to take things?
0: Yeah, we're trying to break down barriers, right? Make things relatable for everyone, because there are a lot of universal truths. I mean, no matter which city we're at, everyone wants to feel belonged somewhere, like, you know, social connections, more and more so important these days, because everyone's on their phones all the time. Memories of their food that they grew up with. So that's quite universal too, right? No matter whether you're from Singapore or the US, you grew up with, say, your grandmother's or grandfather's cooking. And I mean, I always love to tell the story of a German lady walking up to me, telling me after eating that plate of chicken rice that the chicken broth reminded her of her grandmother's broth.
1: Wow.
0: Yeah. So, you know, that's what I love about food and music, actually. It's so universal, right? So I think in a way the Hood exists to bridge all of that with Southeast Asia as a central theme, because what we were really trying to do is to tell stories that is relatively untold in Europe. Because the understanding of it, the amount of content that exists, it's very lean.
1: It is, you're right.
0: And I think that's what we're trying to bridge as a starting point. But I think it goes beyond that. I think if I think back about why I created the Hood in the first place, it's actually, we're kind of pivoting back to its original purpose.
1: Well, that's what I mean. I feel like you were maybe too early for its original vision.
0: Yeah.
1: Because Paris was not ready. It's often not ready for some things.
0: Yeah.
1: And then you've sort of figured out what your offering is.
0: Yeah.
1: And then now, like, people are really ready for all sorts of factors, right? As a result of being tethered to digital devices and needing a break from that, as a result of traveling more, of perhaps seeing certain pieces of content that, you know, open their eyes to what was right under their noses in Paris.
0: Yeah.
1: And you've also taken Nonet, which is Vietnamese, French, back to Singapore.
0: Yep.
1: So you're creating this bridge.
0: Totally.
1: Do you think that Singapore is now, I guess Singaporeans who travel are now like, who's this woman who's doing all this stuff in Paris?
0: Oh no, I don't think they
1: You were just in Silver Chris magazine, weren't you?
0: Yes, but I don't think anyone would read it.
1: I bet they are. Yes. Anybody who's listening and is flying on Singapore Airlines.
0: Yeah.
1: Is it just Singapore Airlines?
0: Yeah.
1: Okay. which is already an amazing airline,
0: yeah,
1: they can read a profile of you,
0: yes,
1: in the magazine. So yeah. No, I would say that people are paying attention.
0: Yeah. I think it's I mean, most Singaporeans don't end up in Paris, I would say. It's very unconventional path, because being English speaking, there's a tendency to hit to, if you're gonna move, right? I mean, besides going to China or Japan or Korea, people tend to move to Australia, the UK or the US,
1: right?
0: Choosing to be in Paris, it's rare.
1: So you're a rarity.
0: For what we've built, yes. Because it's not obvious.
1: C'est pas évident.
0: Ouais, c'est pas évident.
1: C'est pas évident. It's a very good French way of saying it. But
0: you'd be surprised that, in fact, there is one Singaporean brand that came out here 40 years ago.
1: Who?
0: Yost.
1: Yost.
0: Yeah.
1: But they've been, where are they sold here?
0: So they are primarily sold in Tong Frere and a lot of the Asian stores in Chinatown. And the funny story, so this link back to what I talked about, how Asians are taking more pride in root, their roots and stuff that they grew up with. I met the Yost team from London about 2 years ago at the Hood, and we were asked to meet the team as the Hood because there are not many Singaporean restaurants. I mean, there's only one back then, right? So that's us. And I kind of refused the meeting because I was like, I don't drink Yost, and I don't know how this Asian drink is going to fit in the restaurant when we're all about craft. So that was my inherent bias against my own country's 126-year-old heritage brand. I mean, they do more than drinks, but they're really known for their drinks, right? And eventually, I agreed to a coffee meetup, which became a three-hour lunch.
1: Haha.
0: Because I realized how much I didn't know and that I was biased. I found out how they were actually sourcing soybeans from, you know, non-GMO farms. They were picking out their lychees from Taiwan, I think, and their chrysanthemum tea, which sounds weird, but it's such a cooling drink. They have them, I saw the bags in the factory, like, they're all real chrysanthemum flowers.
1: Not extract, it's not...
0: No, yeah. Everything is, it's well-sourced.
1: Mm-hmm.
0: But it's, again, it's not a story that they have spoken about, and so on, no one knows. And at that point, we also had a few chefs at the Hood having lunch that day. And one of them is Vietnamese. And I introduced the chef to the Yost team. And they were surprised. They're like, oh, we grew up drinking Yost.
1: Ah, so in Vietnam as well?
0: No, in France.
1: Ah, right. If it was available at Tong Frere.
0: In the US. So it was when I realized, wow, everyone had such emotional connection to this drink, but I didn't, because I didn't grow up drinking it naturally.
1: You had an a priori, as the French say. But what's interesting is you told me when we were in Singapore that actually their coconut water
0: is excellent.
1: It's excellent, and I can confirm that now because it's 100%
0: coconut,
1: and I did not know that a lot of what you get here is diluted.
0: Yeah.
1: Now you know, guys.
0: Yeah. People and go to, there's all the more to drink coconut water in this heat.
1: Well, yeah. And people are, you know, I'm seeing it in every supermarket. Franprix has it in the refrigerated section. Yeah. But it's not, I don't know that it's very obvious that it's diluted, though, when you look at the packaging.
0: Yeah.
1: So is there, are you trying to like bring Yost more into restaurants?
0: It's already in our restaurants. So because when I realized how underrated they were as a drink, and that they were trying to be seen beyond Chinatown, we decided let's do something, and we put them on a Nonet cart and took them to the opera for events.
1: The Paris Opera?
0: Yeah, to fashion weeks, to make what seemed like a weird Asian drink to a lot of people relevant, culturally relevant. And because Nonet has that face for it in some ways, and it was intentional as well, because we realized to make food relatable, we have to make it really accessible for people. That's why Kaya went in a beignet or donut, right?
1: Right. You bring these one a familiar thing with something unfamiliar.
0: It's not too foreign.
1: Yeah, exactly.
0: And then when you know, and we go from there. So Nonette becomes that vehicle for Yos, in this case, to be seen outside the traditional retail points. And yeah, I mean, we've been working with them for 2 years now. I've taken off Coca-Cola off Nonette's shelf
1: space. Good for you.
0: Just to make a point.
1: I'm sure you still get asked
0: for it, right? Yeah.
1: The French and their Coke Zero and all of that.
0: Sure.
1: But you have to do it. At some point, you have to rip that Band-Aid, and there are plenty of places that don't offer, you know, any variety of drink, and that's their choice.
0: Yeah. So I think they have a lot of drinks that, again, remains unseen and untasted. And I think, again, like what we set out to do at Block 65 with the Hood and Nonette being mediums for channeling these flavors and brands, it's that we try to make them relevant here. I think it's driven really by, like I said, I've kind of found a purpose. Like, I realized we can become translators, right? Because of everything we've experienced here.
1: And the French are curious, right?
0: We experienced it firsthand.
1: You did.
0: With the pandan to begin with, yeah.
1: But that's something that's a story that needs to be told. And the French love learning about where things come from and the origins of things. And so I think it's just sort of getting you and your tale in front of the right people,
0: right? That's it, yeah.
1: One last thing I wanted to address, and that is how you did something that is very challenging, which is open a business in France.
0: Yes.
1: And it's been 10 years. You've opened not just one, but, you know, two brick and mortar spaces. Is it as hard as everyone says, administratively?
0: It's definitely hard, especially for a non-native French speaker.
1: But even though you came from a business background and you are, you know, good with numbers and all that stuff.
0: Sure. It doesn't apply. I mean, like I said, 10, 12 years ago, I was telling everyone, I mean, it can't be that difficult, right?
1: Mm.
0: I mean, it seems so obvious. You just rent a place and you open. And I don't think it's specific to France. Opening a brick and mortar is always hard, no matter which city you're going to be in. And especially with hospitality, because it's not a digital product. You deal with people. And that means you need a team that actually cares about caring for people. And I think that's the hardest part for me. It's about how do you get that across to the team on top of all the other missions we have for the Hood.
1: Yeah.
0: Getting them to embrace all of that. So the French bureaucracy, you can't change that. But yeah, opening a business here has definitely been really rough. It's like,
1: but you're still doing
0: it. A complete roller coaster, right? But I'm also really thankful there's such a big community behind us that have always stepped in when we needed support and help. And I think that's the beauty of our street on Rue Jean-Pierre-Tambo. It's really like a village. And I love that for that. It's so international and so supportive in a strange way.
1: Yeah.
0: And in a way, it kind of reminds me of a little bit of Singapore.
1: Yeah. Well, that block concept, right? Beneath these buildings is a whole community and retail spaces and gathering points. And, you know, I think the synergies are actually far more obvious than people realize.
0: Totally. It took going to Paris to open the Hood to make me understand Singapore better.
1: Oh, love that.
0: Yeah, and that's why when we went to Singapore, I was really putting on my Parisian lens too, and realized that the daily rituals that you have, going to your coffee shop, going to a bookstore, right? You know, it's the same rituals. It's just Singapore is a different expression, which I go back to the same point. It doesn't matter where we all come from. Everyone, we're all humans. It's about being human. And I think that's really what I was trying to get to with the Hood.
1: I think you've succeeded, Pearl. Well, I am both hungry and very excited to see what the rest of this year brings for you and next year.
0: Yeah.
1: So everybody, when you're in town, you go to Nonette, you go to the Hood, you see maybe what kinds of events are on when you're here.
0: There's a fun one coming up.
1: What is that?
0: September. So remember Chop Chop?
1: Yep.
0: We bring it back this year.
1: So Chop Chop, just briefly, is a sort of dinner series featuring chefs from Singapore.
0: More than that now.
1: Ah, That's the evolution. Yeah. Okay, so everyone needs to follow the hood.
0: Yeah.
1: She will reveal all in due time,
0: yeah.
1: and you can be here, hopefully, when that's on schedule. Pearl, thank you so much.
0: Yeah, thanks, Lindsay.
1: That's the show for today. 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As always, you can find more from me at lindsaytremuta.com and at the New Paris Dispatch on Substack. 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

0: Tendai Chirao, the host of Right to Write Paris on World Radio Paris. 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

0: Welcome to the show, Holistic Being and Doing on World Radio Paris. I am Eileen Jackson, and in this encounter, I have the honor of speaking with Andy Thomas, who is a world-renowned researcher, author, and lecturer on histories and mysteries. After a few years working in civil service, he went into the music business, composing and recording electronic music along with ventures in acting and learning stage techniques. Pursuant to an extraordinary experience firsthand observing crop circles, his life started evolving towards researching, publishing, and speaking. In 1991, he initiated a lecture series called Changing Times that continues till this day. He also co-organizes the annual Glastonbury Symposium, a gathering of international figures who speak on truth, mysteries, and new frontiers. For over 3.5 decades, he has given myriad presentations worldwide. On his new radio show, Expand Your Horizons, he invites people from many walks of life to explore different topics and, in particular, freedom issues. His last book, Strange: Paranormal Realities in the Everyday World, came out in French in June 2026. Étrange: Quand le paranormal surgit dans le quotidien. And in this book, he relates real-life testimonies of paranormal stories with fresh perspectives about the occurrence of unexplained mysteries in everyday life. Hello, Andy Thomas. I am most delighted to welcome you to the show Holistic Being and Doing on World Radio Paris. And thank you very much. You're very welcome. Thank you for accepting this invitation. I'd like to begin...
1: It's very nice to be here.
0: Fabulous. Thank you. I'd like to begin by referring briefly to your previous endeavors. After a few years in civil service, you headed into a career in the music business, composing and recording electronic music. And when we listen to those acoustic compositions, they seem to hint at your attraction to the mysterious. And then you had an extraordinary experience at a crop circle that ignited your curiosity for unexplained phenomena. Could you share what happened at the crop circles and how it affected you?
1: Yes, I mean, working in the creative world and making music and being involved with other people making music, you know, it makes you more open to something that is artistic, that is beautiful and interesting. And the crop circles, wherever anybody thinks they come from, well, they are definitely beautiful and interesting. And I was in the West Country of England. There is a county called Wiltshire in England, and it's very famous for having lots of strange stone circles and, you know, different mysterious places. But it's now very famous for having a lot of crop circles. So these are the shapes that keep appearing in the fields every year. And I had heard about them, but I'd never seen them until in 1991. There I was, and there were so many crop circles. They were, as far as the eye could see, you could always find another one. And I was immediately, somewhere in the pit of my stomach, I felt that this was something I needed to know more about. And I was just trying to talk to people, driving around, seeing more crop circles and more. I couldn't get enough of them. But I could not find anybody that could explain to me where they were coming from. And I think that really, that sort of set me running on wanting to find out for myself. And then, of course, we know that some are made by people, and that all came out in the newspapers and so on. However, if you knew anything about the phenomenon, and I still stand by this today, you know that cannot explain the whole thing. Some are made by people, but there's a lot that are very hard to explain. And over the years, I've spent now so long investigating not only crop circles, but other paranormal events. And I've met people that have watched them appearing within seconds. I've seen a lot of the scientific evidence, changes going on in the stems, incredible mathematics and geometry. All of these things need to be taken into account. And I've come to the conclusion that there is something here that certainly needs more investigation. And yet, here I am, 35 years later, and I still don't have an answer. All I can say is that there is something here worth studying, and many other people clearly believe so. And if anybody has seen the new Steven Spielberg film, Disclosure Day, there's a rather wonderful scene where a man is walking through a field and the crop circle appears around him. And I've actually met people who have claimed that has happened to them. So, you know, Hollywood even now has recognized the crop circles properly.
0: Okay. So, yes, the fascination continues. And for our francophone listeners who are also anglophone, that would be the culture des agroglyphes. And how would you define the paranormal?
1: So the word paranormal, it's a mixture of Greek and Latin, actually, and it literally translates as beyond the normal. So it can mean supernatural, but not necessarily. But anything that is outside of the ordinary, you can call paranormal. So anything that people are not used to experiencing or to seeing, you know, that has no obvious explanation, you can classify as the paranormal. Now, the things that most fall into that area, and in my book Strange, you know, I've compiled many of the best recognized areas. You have things like ghosts, poltergeists, people who have had out-of-body experiences where they feel like they've lifted up from their body, had psychic experiences, incredible synchronicities, and, you know, strange happenings occurring that you cannot just explain on an everyday level. And that also includes people that have had incredible UFO sightings. So strange things seen in the sky, I mean, they go back centuries, but now we know from some of the evidence that the US military is releasing, there really is something flying around, and they say they don't know what it is, but it's not easy to explain all of it. And I knew that already from my own investigations and my own sightings, I should say. So all these things are paranormal, and all of them tend in the mainstream media to be dismissed. They tend not to be taken seriously, and yet I've realized that it should be taken more seriously. Yes, you know, there's always some experiences that you can explain through just normal things. However, there's many things that really you can't. So I try to look at those and look at other possibilities that might not just be everyday and mundane, but might have, you know, something literally stranger behind them. And I try always to be open-minded, not just to laugh and to scoff, which we're all encouraged to do, but to actually listen and hear people's stories and be open to them. And I have discovered by doing that, many other people will then come forward and they will share something that has happened to them. Because when they know that you will listen, that you will take them seriously, then they will come forward and open up, and you realize the paranormal is actually quite normal in a strange way. It's happening to a lot of people every day somewhere in the world.
0: Yes, it is very fascinating. And I have a question. I'm quite curious. Your experience of paranormal dimensions, does it depend on where you're located geographically? For example, would you have different experiences in France compared to England or elsewhere?
1: So, I mean, some experiences are universal, it would seem. So ghosts, especially, they can occur anywhere and everywhere, anywhere in the world, it would seem. And, you know, they tend to follow similar patterns. So there are some things like that that are, I think, more general. Other things, like there are certain areas that get more UFOs than others. There are what we would call here hotspots, where you get many And America has a number of hot spots. Nevada, for instance, has a lot of sightings. We have places here in Britain, like there's Bonny Bridge in Scotland, where many strange sightings have occurred. But all around the world, you get that too. And we have, for instance, more crop circles in England than other countries. However, you have also had them in France. Some years you've had quite a lot. Mostly you don't get anywhere near the level that we do. But it is a global phenomenon, but there are certainly some areas that get more than others. So it can vary, but I think overall, when you stand back and look at it, you will find that wherever you are in the world, most people will recognize similar phenomena, you know, and we now live in a global village, as they call it. So we've all heard of these things, even if they're not happening on our own doorstep. But yeah, certainly goes psychic phenomena, out-of-body experiences, all of these things, they do seem to happen all around the world.
0: Yes, and it's in your recent book, Strange Paranormal Realities in the Everyday World, you relate your own first-hand experiences and countless testimonies of other people. And as you mentioned before, stories of ghosts, eerie encounters, premonitions through dreams, afterlife presences, auric echoes, spirits from the dead visiting the living, ghostly presences revisiting places, imprinted trauma, geomantic intervention, poltergeist, telepathy, psychometry, and it goes on. And you highlight the possibility that perhaps we should indeed accept that we interact with multidimensional forces daily. And as you say, it's perhaps more natural than we accept, actually. And would you say that perhaps the paranormal is meshing into mainstream consciousness to expand our normalized vision?
1: So there are definitely some areas of the paranormal which have gone more public than others. So UFOs, as I mentioned earlier, are now being openly discussed in the US Congress. You know, they're holding hearings about them. They are releasing their own footage. And it's early days yet. I think we're only seeing a tiny bit of what there really is. But nonetheless, it looks like somebody is trying to see what we make of it. And perhaps they will release more as we go, because I think they do know a lot more than they let on. So there are some things that are more recognized. Everybody knows what a ghost is, for instance. I think the problem that we've had, though, is that they've not generally been taken seriously. And I think, to touch on something you said there, when you look at what modern science is discovering, so we are now often told by mainstream scientists that the universe is multidimensional. There's other existences, there's other layers of reality. I mean, that in a way is what the mystics have been saying for years. But of course, the mystics have been laughed at and not treated seriously. And yet, what science is now discovering is pretty much showing the same thing. And I think when you stand back, you realize that reality is not straightforward. It doesn't all just run from A to B. It can go backwards and forwards in time. Holes can appear. They are discovering this with quantum science. They know this themselves. And therefore, I suspect what's happening is we are accessing those other dimensions, not always by meaning to, sometimes by accident. And I think sometimes you get a crossover of different existences. And that is when you will see what we term a ghost or an alien or an angel or whatever it may be. And sometimes they may be all of those things. But other times I think they could be multidimensional beings that are coming through, if only briefly, that we give names to. And I think one day we will begin to understand that, you know, what we call reality, what we call the world, is just one layer of something that is very, very multi-layered, that every now and then it interacts with our world or we interact with them. So this is, I think, something that the mainstream is slowly beginning to recognize better now. However, because there are so many scientists that feel threatened by people talking about the paranormal, because they have spent so many centuries saying it doesn't exist, I think they don't quite know now how to handle what they are themselves discovering. And I think that that means there will come a time where they're going to have to admit they were actually wrong about certain things. And I think that not everything necessarily, but many things that we today call paranormal will be shown to have a scientific basis. And I think that AI and the new technology that we're currently creating may be a road to discovering that, because AI can process data and look at things in ways that are much more fast than we can. And the last chapter in the book Strange, it explores things like how will new technology, how will AI and the new science, how will that help with research of the paranormal? And I think it will, and I think it will mesh, it will merge together in the end. And what we currently call strange maybe won't be seen as so strange in the future.
0: So creating new definitions of what we call reality, vision, and human experience, actually. And indeed, at different moments in the book, I was intrigued by how you speak of emotions. And for example, writing of people's stories, encountering ghosts, you wrote, and I quote, "If traces of emotion are somehow retained within fields of consciousness, this may be why they appear to persist when the flesh is gone." And it made me reflect on today's huge focus on spirituality and healing, and to wonder if our presence here indeed could positively impact past lives and maybe past tragic situations. What would your take on that be?
1: Well, I mean, it could, of course, be that, you know, what we call linear time, time that seems to run from A to B, as I said, we're now realizing in laboratories that it doesn't always run from A to B. So it is possible that what we do here and now, perhaps, could actually influence things that have happened before. That is not impossible. And they have shown now in laboratories that you can sometimes get the response to something before you've had the stimulation of it. So people will respond to something on a screen or when they're wired up to a machine registering, you know, brain activity, they'll respond before they've seen what they were actually going to be shown as part of the experiment. And that suggests that on some level, we are all not entirely connected with time in the way that we thought, that we can have a reaction, a response, before we even get the thing that was, you would think, was therefore only in the future. It's like we're getting a wash of it coming backwards in time. So I do think that that is something else that is really fascinating to see. But I think that, yeah, there is an understanding now that consciousness maybe pervades far more than we knew. You know, we live in a world where we see that there as an object, we see that as a different object, and we've been told there is no connection. But the ancients and the shamanic folk did believe there was a connection. And now when you look at the experiments being done with psychic imprinting, where people will hold an object or they will in some way try to give a part of their consciousness to it, other people can then pick that up in that object. So it does seem that what we think and the way we act and the way we feel does affect the environment around us. And what is fascinating there is that that can seemingly go beyond the grave. And people that have had an impact on their world here, in this world, when they pass on, a lot of ghosts tend to be connected to objects that would have been important to them when they were here. So it's like there's still a link. And what that says to me is we should think very carefully about the way we are, about what we put out there to the world, and the moods that we have, because I think they can actually affect the things around us, and it leaves a trace. And I think that the implications of that are very important, because it may well be that the trace goes beyond this dimension and into other ones. So hopefully, the more we look into that, the more we'll realize we have a responsibility to be careful with what we do and what we say, because it's not just gone the minute it's gone. It may persist for quite some time. And I should mention also that it does seem to be the case that ghosts will often result, not always, but often from a traumatic death, a painful death, or something that was very unpleasant. It seems that it imprints in a way that's far more powerful than just gently going where you leave and go to whatever dimension we go to after this. Traumatic death seemed to hold the energy of that person here for much longer, not forever. Ghosts do seem to fade away after a few centuries. However, isn't it interesting? So, you know, when we have a very negative emotion, that might well be doing more powerful things than a very gentle, beautiful emotion, but it might anchor us to this world more than we should be when we pass. So these are really big things that we should, of course, be considering.
0: Yeah, I was. Yeah, it's very moving. I'm just trying to get my head around what you're saying. There's so much there. And at another moment in the book, you do speak of, and again, I quote: "These experiences demonstrate, like conscious ghosts, that our characters and the thoughts we think are not irrevocably bound to organic matter. The fact that some people report being able to move around in a disembodied condition raises profound questions about the nature of identity and our real place yes. in the universe. If thoughts do not reside totally within our brains, where do we really exist?" And as you're saying, I wonder, what is the impact also of our thoughts and consciousness, and how reaching is the impact?
1: Well, I mean, yes, that is a very, very important point. Where do we really exist? And I think that that is a question that now is beginning to be explored more, because there's, you know, a growing body of thought that we are not just contained within our brains. And I mean, if you look at out-of-body experiences or remote viewing, where people can, it would seem, willfully project their consciousness outside of themselves. And we know that now from whistleblowers that, for instance, the US military actually pays people to do this, because of course it could be useful for espionage. But it does say, therefore, that we are not just wholly contained within these bodies. It doesn't mean our brains and bodies are not a part of it, because I think they are, but that we can also have a separate existence. Maybe dying is just projecting that consciousness and choosing not to come back to our flesh. It may well be that we're going to discover much more about this and realize that consciousness exists as a more collective matrix, not just within this strange gray blob that we call our brains. And it seems to me that despite what some scientists say, that doesn't entirely make sense. So yes, we know if you damage your brain, it can damage your personality. However, we also know that there are people that can seemingly transcend that, that expand outwards to wherever we then go into the next dimension. So yes, I think these are big questions, and they're very deep questions, but I try to explore these in the strange book. And in the book, I have some people that help me. They are physicists, they are scientists, but they are open-minded to the paranormal. And there are now people out there who are in the scientific world who are trying to now look at the other side of the story. And I think we'll see more of that. That is what we need. We need a crossover now. Instead of just the mainstream world forever denying the paranormal, we need to bring them together and see that, you know, they are one and the same thing. One does not have to be a denial of the other. And I personally think that that is very exciting.
0: Yeah, it is. It's it has great energy in it. I think the fact that we can question what is the impact of our consciousness, and like you said before, what kind of thoughts we harbor and produce and transmit. Would you say that then the paranormal can have a holistic, and has it had a holistic impact on your way of life?
1: Oh, yes, very much so. I mean, you know, I am not so, you know, there are some people that are very spiritual and they put on robes and they chant and they do all that, and that's lovely, and I wouldn't criticize that. That's not really how I am. I've always approached this from a more real world, everyday level. The paranormal came into my life really by accident. It wasn't planned. I never thought that this was the kind of thing I would be doing. But what I found was it kept crossing into my life with the crop circles, then with UFOs, then with psychic phenomena. And I began to explore all of this, that I realized that actually that this is something that we can all relate to. You know, you don't have to be a very odd person to be interested in it. It can be brought down to the more real world. And that's what I try to do. I mean, I've been very lucky. I've, you know, been asked to write many books over the years, of which Strange is the latest. But I've also been giving many, many lectures, giving talks to lots of people, thousands and thousands of people now, most of whom are very normal, everyday people, and not necessarily people that would ever have thought they'd see a talk about the paranormal. But, you know, because I speak to these groups and I'm invited to come, you know, that is where I learn that there is more interest in this than perhaps we have thought that there was, and that there are far more people having paranormal experiences than are admitted to. You know, and that's a big revelation.
0: Yes, and indeed, Andy. Thank you immensely for sharing your insights and experiences and how you encourage people. And I would just say we thank our listeners for tuning in. And to discover more about Andy Thomas, his website www.truthagenda.org and Facebook are listed on this show's link, Holistic Being and Doing, on World Radio Paris. And his recent book is in French and in English. Thank you so much for tuning in, and thank you again, Andy Thomas.
1: Thank you.
2: 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If you are in need of a little comedy to brighten your week, but French jokes don't completely make sense to you, Cuckoo Comedy is an English stand-up event in Paris. Cuckoo Comedy connects English-speaking expats and locals to enjoy a plethora of talented international comic. Furthermore, booking is free and shows are pay what you can with a recommended donation of €14 per person. You can find the bar Le Nordi at 16 Rue de Bernardin in the 5th arrondissement. This was your WRP Community News. Thank you for watching and see you next time.
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Hello and welcome to Inside Europe, the weekly current affairs podcast and radio program from DW, Germany's international broadcaster. I'm Laura Kabelka in Berlin. This week on the show, Hungary's new president symbolizes yet another break with the Orbán era. Then, is Turkey on the brink of ending a decades-long conflict with the Kurdistan Workers' Party? And we look at a brutal beating in Belgrade that raises questions about the political environment in Serbia. That's all coming up on Inside Europe.

0: This is Inside Europe, and I'm Laura Kabelka in Berlin. We start in Hungary, where Parliament has just elected a new president, namely the judge and former head of the Supreme Court, András Baka. His term as Supreme Court president was cut short back in 2011 under former Prime Minister Viktor Orbán in what Brussels regarded as a government takeover of the judiciary. Now, Hungary's new Prime Minister Péter Magyar has sparked controversy over how he removed the previous president prematurely through a constitutional amendment. And while Hungary's presidency is largely ceremonial, the head of state has significant constitutional powers, including sending legislation back to parliament for reconsideration or referring it to the Constitutional Court for review. The president is also commander-in-chief of Hungary's armed forces, and Baka will oversee the writing of a new constitution. But will the incoming president be a symbol of reconciliation or further division? Stefan Busz reports from Budapest.
1: Applause reverberates through Budapest's neo-Gothic parliament building. The 73-year-old András Baka received 140 votes in favor and 6 against to become Hungary's next president. He was the only candidate. However, lawmakers from former Prime Minister Viktor Orbán's Fidesz Party and its Christian Democratic People's Party, or KDNP ally, boycotted the vote. They were protesting the governing Tisza Party's decision to end former President Tamás Szőlyog's term early through a constitutional amendment. Yet the deputy speaker presiding the session makes clear that despite the controversy, the floor is now Baka's to deliver his speech. Appearing somewhat uncomfortable, Baka warns Hungary's new leadership against political retaliation while sharply criticizing the legacy of the previous government. He says his nomination was unexpected, embarrassing, and an honor at the same time. However, in a sweeping inaugural address, Baka says he accepted the nomination because, in his words, Hungary has reached a period in its history that requires serious reflection on the functioning of the state and its institutions. He also warns Hungary's new leadership against political retaliation while sharply criticizing the legacy of the previous government for what he views as wasting a generation's worth of time. He explains that Hungary cannot build the new Hungary on revenge, while making clear that those disappointed by political change should not have to abandon their beliefs or political convictions. Baka, who officially assumes office on August 19, makes clear that he wants to be president of a nation where your chances of success no longer depend on where you were born or who your parents were. His presidency marks a remarkable comeback for Baka, who served 2 terms as Hungary's judge at the European Court of Human Rights from 1991 to 2008. Described as a somewhat old-school lawyer, he was then appointed president of Hungary's Supreme Court. But he was removed from office in 2011 by the administration of then Prime Minister Orbán amid what Brussels regarded as a government takeover of the judiciary. More than a decade later, Baka takes over the presidency from Tamás Szőlyog, who was removed from office last month. Szőlyog's dismissal sparked protests. Thousands recently protested against Szőlyog's removal and what they viewed as Hungary becoming an autocracy. Standing in front of Budapest's presidential Sándor Palace, they recalled that Szőlyog was forced to step down following a constitutional amendment pushed through by the ruling Tisza party of current Prime Minister Péter Magyar. The parliamentary leader of the Christian Democrats, Bence Radvári, who also served as a high-ranking official in the previous government, told Deutsche Welle that he had a special reason to support the protest.
2: Because it's a modification of the Hungarian fundamental law, and there's no precedent in Europe like this, because with one sentence, they threw out the President of the Republic. Never happened in the European Union.
1: However, 63-year-old Tibor Szabo, who runs a Budapest cafe and chocolate bar, gives President-elect András Baka the benefit of the doubt.
3: I think it's 100% much more better like before maybe anybody the last 17 years, but I don't know 100% this is the best choice, but I don't know better.
1: Kristina, a 29-year-old private security expert, hopes the new president will act more independently than previous presidents under the former government.
4: Because the previous president was a figure of the old government, which just took over their look, you know, their will.
5: Okay, and maybe this president, you think, will be more...
4: independent.
5: Why you think that?
4: Because the whole system is now is under reconstruction. And every people expects to have a more independent from the lines of the governance.
1: Yet not everyone is convinced. Human rights groups, including Amnesty International Hungary and the Hungarian Civil Liberties Union, have also criticized the constitutional amendment used to remove Szőlyog. However, Prime Minister Peter Magyar has rejected the criticism. He says removing the last bastions of what he views as the Orbán regime is crucial to tackling widespread corruption and other scandals. Yet Baka's warnings and the sharply contrasting reactions on Budapest's streets highlight the challenge of overcoming Hungary's deep political divisions. Stefan Bos, DW, Budapest.
0: András Baka is set to be sworn in on August 19. Under the constitutional amendment which made his presidency possible, he will likely only be in place until the new constitution comes into force, or for a maximum of 5 years. Now, while conflicts rage across the globe, Turkey may just stand on the brink of ending a struggle that has lasted nearly half a century. After its foundation in 1978, the Kurdistan Workers' Party, or PKK, launched its insurgency against Turkey in 1984 with the aim of creating an independent state. It later moderated its goals to seeking greater Kurdish rights and limited autonomy in southeast Turkey. More than 40,000 people have been killed in the conflict. But in February last year, a turning point came when imprisoned PKK leader Abdullah Öcalan called on the group to disarm and dissolve, following contacts with the government and other political actors. This week, hope took tangible form as the Turkish parliament passed a law paving the way for rebels to return and reintegrate into society. Yet, even as history is made, uncertainty lingers, as Dorian Jones reports from Istanbul.
6: The Turkish parliament on Monday voted overwhelmingly for a law outlining how the PKK will disarm, dissolve, and help most of its members rejoin civilian life. The future of the PKK leader, Abdullah Öcalan, imprisoned for over 2 decades, remains unresolved. Still, Mesut Yen of Turkey's Kurdish Studies Center believes the law could finally bring an end to a long and bloody chapter.
7: This armed struggle has been an important component of the Kurdish question in the last 50 years, and it seems that it's going to be over soon, and this law in question is going to make a giant contribution. It doesn't include Öcalan and top figures of the PKK. Yet on the other hand, if the PKK militants are convinced that they can be safe in Turkey, it's estimated that some 15,000 people in Europe, in Syria, in Iraq, and in the prisons in Turkey are going to be either released or are going to be able to come back home.
6: Istanbul, now the city with the largest number of ethnic Kurds, became a refuge in the 1990s as hundreds of thousands escaped the violence in Turkey's southeast. During the height of the conflict, the Turkish army raised villages in scorched earth campaigns. In Istanbul's Bajalar district, where many Kurds live, conversations with Kurds reveal a delicate balance of hope and wariness. This man says, "We want our people to take the place they deserve in this peace process. This law is just the beginning. New and more comprehensive laws should be passed for a radical solution of the problem." While this man is more cautious. "The state has been delaying us our rights for decades. I do not believe this process will be different. I do not trust an arrangement in which Kurds do not have a legal status," he says. While Kurds make up around a fifth of Turkey's population, they have no legal minority status. Speaking to Turks, emotions are just as divided. This man says, "All our people's taxes were going towards fighting this scourge of terrorism. God willing, it will end, peace will be restored, and we will live in peace." While this man is unconvinced. "They committed a crime, and now they are to be pardoned. Do you want something like that? No, I won't accept it. We're all citizens of Turkey," he says. The toll of this decades-long conflict is staggering. Over 40,000 lives lost and more than 3 million uprooted. Feelings run deep on every side. While the main political parties back the peace process, hardline nationalist groups fiercely resist, arguing the PKK was already defeated and that peace rewards violence. According to Turkey expert Aslı Aydıntaşbaş of the Brookings Institution, the main obstacle to the process is the time frame.
8: "The law calls for an incremental process, step by step, which starts off with the passing of this legislation and Turkish authorities verifying that PKK has abandoned all weapons. If this drags on, I think, political support for the legislation and for the return of former members of PKK who are seen by a large section of Turkish population as terrorists, I think that would become a politically problematic thing for the government. So timing and moving fast is very important in achieving this goal for reconciliation."
6: Pressure is mounting on the government to address Kurdish cultural rights. From legal recognition of the Kurdish minority, to Kurdish education in schools, to local autonomy and wider democratic reforms. In recent years, human rights groups claim freedom of expression has been severely curtailed, along with broader pressure on the independent media, while opposition parties are under increasing legal pressure. Social media buzzes with questions such as how can PKK members walk free, while critics of President Recep Tayyip Erdogan remain behind bars and opposition members are facing new arrests. Kurdish analyst Yayin cautions that this new law must be just one step in a much larger journey to keep public support alive.
7: "This is only a kind of beginning step. We know when this whole issue started 2 years ago, disarmament was only one of the items on the table. And the other two sort of issues were democratization and the Kurdish question. The fact that these two issues, are not touched upon with the law in question, this has created many doubts from both the Kurdish side and the Turkish side, as to whether the disarmament is going to be the only, agenda of the government. I also have my doubts as to whether disarmament may be completed if Turkey does not take any sort of step towards democratization."
6: For Erdogan, a successful peace process could win him the crucial Kurdish vote in 2028 elections. Yet granting Kurdish cultural rights may cost him support among Turkish nationalists. And easing pressure on the opposition carries its own dangers, given its growing electoral threat. For now, the peace process and new legislation offer a rare chance for reconciliation and lasting peace. Whether Turkey will seize this moment is still uncertain. Dorian Jones, DW, Istanbul.

For almost 2 years, Serbia has been living through a sustained wave of anti-government protests. What began after 16 people were killed in the collapse of a railway station canopy has grown into a much broader confrontation over corruption, accountability, and the rule of law. Several journalists and activists have recently left Serbia amid threats and fears for their safety.

0: Then one of the men grabbed Filipović's phone.
1: He came up and hit me in the back of the head, and then knocked me into the pavement. Then they started kicking and punching me, in the head and all over my body. One of them grabbed a metal chair and started hitting me with it.
0: Filipović suffered a concussion, a broken nose, a neck injury, and a leg wound that needed staples. He is an outspoken government critic and a professor at Belgrade's Faculty of Dramatic Arts. Filipović's faculty has been at the center of the protest movement that grew after the Novi Sad railway station canopy collapsed in November 2024, killing 16 people and fueling anger over corruption and accountability. Students and citizens have repeatedly taken to the streets demanding justice, as well as early elections. A few hours after the assault, Filipović realized he could still track his stolen phone.
1: I saw that the phone was first at the police, and I had that entered into the police report. Then it was at a place where hooligans gather. After that, it went to the Interior Ministry's forensics unit. 6 or 7 hours later, I found it in Uroševac, in Kosovo.
0: And by the time we spoke, the phone had apparently traveled even further. Filipović's tracking app was showing it in Tirana, Albania. The police have not yet offered any explanation as to why Filipović's phone data appears to show that the device has left the country. Filipović says he has little confidence that those responsible will be held accountable. He believes the men who attacked him were linked to the ruling party. Whilst condemning the violence, President Aleksandar Vučić cast doubt on Filipović's accusations of government complicity.
2: I absolutely condemn any kind of violence. I would like to believe that his account of who beat him is not a political fabrication.
0: Whoever was behind the attack, Stefan Filipović sees his case as part of a broader pattern of impunity and escalating political violence.
1: To go one step further and feel you can beat someone like that in the city center, in front of witnesses and cameras, I find that alarming. That level of impunity is terrifying. I wasn't beaten as Stefan Filipović, the filmmaker, professor, member of the European Film Academy. I don't think they recognized me. I can't claim or prove that they did. They basically beat an unidentified person.
0: A month earlier, award-winning writer Vladimir Arsenijević was beaten by a group of men while preparing a Srebrenica memorial event in Belgrade. Two men were identified, but prosecutors concluded that their actions did not amount to a criminal offense prosecutable by the state, and the case was instead sent to a misdemeanor court. International institutions have warned of a broader pattern. After visiting Serbia in May, Council of Europe Human Rights Commissioner Michael O'Flaherty said the human rights situation had deteriorated.
3: There are multiple reports of excessive police force, arrests of peaceful protesters, and degrading treatment in custody. Also reports of police protecting unidentified and often masked attackers of journalists and protesters. The current climate of impunity for police malpractice has eroded social trust in law enforcement and other public authorities.
0: In Brussels, the European Commission has also pointed to increasing pressure and attacks on civil society. For Filipović, the consequences are very personal.
1: Rationally, it would be absurd not to be afraid. This is not a safe society, especially for critics of the government. These are patterns we have seen in authoritarian societies before. So, yes, of course I'm afraid.
0: For some journalists, activists, and other outspoken critics, the answer has been to leave Serbia. Filipović says he understands them. But for those who stay, he sees little choice but to keep speaking out.
1: This isn't activism anymore. I would say activism in Serbia is a fight for bare life. This is unbearable. I completely understand people with families, with children, who simply decide that they have to leave. I understand both those who go and those who stay. But while you live,

0: here, you can't just say, I'll look the other way.
1: Mislim, dok neko živi ovde, ne može sad da kaže, sad ću da okrenem glavu na drugu stranu.
2: Since we recorded this interview, there have been new developments. The CCTV footage from the night of the attack confirmed key elements of Filipović's account. And 6 days after the assault, police announced they had identified a 21-year-old suspected of taking his phone. He was questioned, but prosecutors did not seek pre-trial detention. The investigation continues. So does Serbia's broader struggle against corruption, political violence, and the intimidation of people who challenge those in power. Jakub Leon, DW.
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2: Welcome back to Inside Europe, the weekly current affairs podcast and radio program from DW, Germany's international broadcaster. I'm Laura Kabelka in Berlin. Do you remember this very red-oriented announcement organized by former New York City Mayor Eric Adams a few years back?
3: The rats don't run this city. We do.
4: This is not Ratatouille. Rats are not our friends.
5: Well, you know what? We're going to kill rats.
2: Well, there's an estimated 3 million rats living in the Big Apple. That's one rat for every three people. And while there have been fewer reported rat sightings in the past years, rats are still an issue. In fact, many cities around the world are seeing their rat populations grow. That's why, in this next half hour, we'll take a closer look at how we've built a world for rats. This Living Planet special was written and produced by environmental journalist Charlie Shields and edited by Neil King. Maybe you'll be surprised that you'll end up liking rats a little bit more after this. You tell us. But first, enjoy.
6: Despite centuries of our dogged efforts to get rid of them, rats still live among us, sometimes awfully close. Not only that, in many cities, they are multiplying. From Berlin to New York to Toronto, it appears rats aren't just surviving, they are thriving.
7: It's been named the city with the biggest rat problem in America.
8: They're called roof rats, and there's hundreds of them here.
9: Rats are chewing their way into homes, looking for water and nesting materials.
10: You know, millions of them underground. They live in these little tunnels, and they just feed off our garbage.
6: So what is going on? Are rats taking over? Or are they showing us something about the way we live? I'm Charlie Shield. Today on Living Planet, what urban rats can teach us about our cities, our habits, and the systems that keep them coming back.
11: I see them sometimes if I go out to throw away trash. They run around here and you can hear like scratching within the bins, and then there are like opened up, ripped up bags.
6: We're starting this episode in Neukölln, a suburb in the south of Berlin, where my friend Varta rents a flat on the third floor of an apartment building built in the 1940s, and where a colony of rats appears to have moved into her basement.
11: As you can see, these windows lead to the basement, the lower windows, and I assume that the rats can just access the basement through these windows, and maybe they actually live here.
6: Varta hasn't actually been down to her basement for 9 months. The last time she was here, she got a fright.
11: One rat actually crossed my foot, like ran over my foot.
6: She has sought help to get rid of them.
11: The pest controller came by and he said that not only our street but also the other streets have a rat problem, and that it doesn't really make sense to put in rat traps, that they would eat whatever is out there instead of what is like put in the rat traps to kill them, and that there's also a problem with the sewage system.
6: Varta's predicament is not unique in Berlin. About 3.5 million people live in Germany's capital. Alongside them, in a great many nooks and crannies, burrows, buildings, drains and sewers, live many, many rats. They scuttle along the tracks and the underground, they dart in and out of the bushes at the park, and they inhabit the trash cans and the plastic bags discarded on the curb. It's almost impossible to estimate just how many rats live in any one city. They're nocturnal, and they breed like mad. Estimates for Berlin range from hundreds of thousands to millions. And this got me wondering, what exactly is fueling the rat problem? And could there be a better way to manage human-rat relations, or is this it? To find out, I needed to look beyond this basement and beyond Berlin.
12: My heart was pounding. I was nervous. I was scared. I didn't know what was about to happen. You know, will they attack me? Will they bite me? Will they reject me?
6: When you start researching rats in cities, it only takes a couple of clicks before you see this one guy's name pop up again and again.
12: Bobby Corrigan.
6: Bobby Corrigan.
12: Literally, I moved in. I brought my camping gear. I brought my sleeping bags, my food.
6: Bobby is an urban rodentologist.
12: That's a scientist that studies city rats and mice.
6: A job he's had for 43 years. And as you can hear, he's taken it seriously from day dot.
12: And I lived with the rats that when they were asleep, I was asleep. And when they were up, I was up making all kinds of observations.
6: Bobby is talking about living with rats in barns in Indiana, outside Purdue University, where he studied. Back when he first started studying rodents, which he came to do almost by complete accident, he told me, Bobby cohabited with rat colonies in these barns for weeks on end, trying to get to know them. And although when he first moved in, he was petrified, once both the rats and Bobby's nerves were settled, they got on quite well.
12: Nothing happened other than I was able to watch them. They looked completely skittish of me was the best term. They would approach, they'd run away, they'd squeak, they'd approach closer the next time and run away.
6: Gradually, Bobby faded into the background.
12: So after a while, I was able to feed them by hand. They would come closer and closer. And pretty much the colony seemed to, become normalized. They seemed to like, okay, we have a new guy here, this guy Bobby, that's hanging out with us. He's not doing us any harm. And I started taking notes. After a while, they tend to ignore me. And I watch them interact with each other.
6: He watched rats groom each other, play, wrestle, and deliver food to other sick or elderly rats.
12: I saw rats being kind, and that's the best word.
6: At the same time, he also watched bully rats attack others for no apparent reason.
12: Just like we see with people. I'm like, was I imagining that? Was that real? You know, has this been published? Is anyone studying these things? And some of those behaviors weren't published at the time, but now they have been in good journals, refereed science journals. And, you know, we do know that rats have the same emotional drives as human beings do. Happiness, sadness, depression, caution, you know, all of that.
6: Often, Bobby had the feeling he was watching a furry human colony from above, he said.
12: And of course, you know, psychologists would probably say, you know, that's no surprise at all. The mammal brain is the mammal brain, whether it's whales or humans or bears or rats.
6: Fast forward to now, and Bobby has long been teaching rodent boot camps and leading rat safaris through New York City.
12: I call them rat safaris because that's what they are.
6: Yes, people want to go on those.
12: At night, that's their world. They are nighttime creatures, and usually from dusk till about 2 hours afterwards is your best time to have a chance to see rats doing their natural thing. I usually take safaris out of Lower Manhattan. It's down on the southern end facing the Statue of Liberty. The reason for that choice is it's among the oldest portions of New York City. The sewers are very old, and there's probably channels below that city that we don't even know about.
6: Channels that we don't know about, but the rats who live in New York City certainly do.
12: And the interesting thing there is the rats, they were deposited onto U.S. shores through European ships, as best as we know, probably in the early 1700s. And they start establishing tunnels and pathways all the way back then, that to this day, some of them still exist.
6: The rat species that rocked up with the European colonizers was the brown rat, which originated in current-day Mongolia and northern China. It's the most common species today, the one you're most likely to find rifling through your trash or scurrying about in the bushes. The second most common is the smaller, sleeker black rat, which has been traced back to Southeast Asia. And these urban rat species are just about the most successful species on the planet, having established themselves on every continent bar Antarctica.
12: And over thousands of years, you know, traveled about and, you know, with humankind, they started getting on their wagons as they started traveling about, and pretty soon the Silk Road and avenues westward and ships, and the rest is history. As we started developing transportation, they ended up the globe over.
6: Part of why urban rat species have been so successful is because they figured out how to live alongside humans, Earth's other dominant species, very successfully.
12: They're called commensal rodents in the literature, which means to share the table. Now, we don't do that willingly, but we use that term because through eons of time, they're constantly getting to our food that we want to eat and share it. So, but they're competing with us in that regard. And the other word that's kind of cool is a word called kleptoparasitic. We all know what parasites are. And kleptoparasites, right? So a kleptomaniac is someone that constantly steals things. Well, the rats are kleptoparasitic on us. They're always stealing our food.
6: Rats have always been incredible breeders. Under ideal conditions, one pair of rats can produce 1,000 offspring within a year. And those ideal conditions are often in cities, where there are more and more humans with which to share the table and steal from. In early 2025, Bobby and a global team of colleagues published a paper in Science Advances showing urban rat numbers were on the up in major cities from New York to Washington to Amsterdam. They found that as cities are expanding over larger areas and human population density increases, rat populations are increasing too.
12: And so it's about food, it's about urbanization, and it's about people density. As we increase our ways, the rats are going to benefit from that.
6: And they found something else as well, a link between cities getting hotter from climate change and rapidly rising rat populations. They think that's because shorter winters mean longer breeding seasons for rats, and there tends to be more food available during the warmer months.
12: You end up with, of course, this incredible algorithmic growth in an area where the world over, as a consultant, I can tell you, I get calls saying, can you come to our city because we are seeing rats like we've never seen before. And that's been a gradual thing that caught us by surprise over the past decade of a slow simmer leading to, like we know, eventually a boil over. And that's what's going on.
6: In many ways, rats are loving this brave new world that we've engineered for them. But apart from being universally disliked, what threats do rats actually pose to humans? Well, they can carry diseases like leptospirosis, hantavirus pulmonary syndrome, and the bubonic plague. They also like to chew through electrical wiring, because Bobby says to them, it just looks like a plant. And they can cause infrastructure damage, destroy our belongings, and invade and contaminate food manufacturing, storage, and processing. Research has also shown that people living with rat infestations have poorer mental health. So, though Bobby doesn't think the vitriol thrown at rats in our culture is really justified, he does argue that for public health and safety, we do need to keep a healthy distance.
12: People feel like they can do anything to kill a rat and it's okay. But in my opinion, it's not okay. It's another mammal, but nevertheless, we do have to manage them out of our city so they don't bring us any disease or germs.
6: This brings us to rat management methods and why many of them fall short. The most common rat control methods involve lethal poison and traps. Back in the 1980s, a rat poison called second-generation anticoagulant rodenticide was invented, after pest controllers realized that rats had developed an immunity to the first-generation stuff.
13: When getting rid of rats and mice is almost as easy as saying disappear. Here's the secret. E-Day.
6: The poison basically works by causing rats to bleed to death.
12: Well, it seemed terrific. Like, well, no more resistant rodents to the new generation of poisons.
6: Until
14: a controversial poison used to kill rats is coming under scrutiny for killing wildlife.
15: That's a claim of several.
12: Well, now, 40 years, 45 years later, we realize that those animals, if they're eaten, say, by a hawk or an owl or a bobcat or a fox, you know, if they are consumed by almost any other carnivore or a bird, in turn, we're poisoning those animals through secondary toxicity when they eat today's current rat poisons, if they're the anticoagulants. So here we are in furthering damage to the balance of Earth by putting out poisons that we're thinking we're killing only rodents, when in fact, we're killing other mammals.
6: And in addition to the fact that these can be cruel and bad for biodiversity at large, centuries of trying have shown us that trapping and poisoning rats is just not all that effective for controlling their populations, while being expensive. So, what could a more effective and sustainable alternative to poison be? Experts like Bobby advocate for prevention rather than poison. And that starts with paying attention to something we do every day.
12: When people ask me, what do I do about the rats? Sometimes I say, well, first, let's hold up a mirror, okay? Let's see how you live. Let's see how you waste. Let's see what you eat. Let's be responsible to your yard and everything around you. Let's do this intelligently with thinking and not saying, let me go buy some poison at the store.
15: So, welcome to the backyard.
6: Back at my friend's apartment building in Neukölln in the south of Berlin, where we started this episode, we've emerged from the basement and its stifling odour to check out her bin situation.
15: Are these your bins over here?
16: Yeah.
15: Okay. All right. So we're approaching some giant, giant bins and they're completely overflowing with rubbish. The lids aren't secured. They're not tight because there's bags of rubbish flowing out of them. Not to shame you on international radio, but
16: yeah, I mean, there's food waste next to the bins and the tenants usually don't throw the bags inside the bins, but if they are crammed next to the bins.
6: Suffice to say, it didn't take much Sherlock Holmesing to guess what the rats might be feeding on.
15: But who shares these bins?
16: All the tenants in this building and in the next door building.
15: That's heaps.
16: Yeah, it's not enough bins for tenants.
15: Yeah.
6: Out the back of her building, there were two large bins being shared among 20 apartments. Next to the bins was a big grassy area with trees and shrubs, perfect for brown rat burrows.
15: So yeah, every bin is open and there is trash flowing out of it. You can see food and stuff like that. And those bags are open. Yeah, there's holes in them actually. Is that a rat hole?
2: In just a moment, Living Planet's Charlie Shield will be looking at how to best handle or avoid such a ratty situation in the first place. But first, a Spotify quiz. Rats can and do reproduce fast. But how quickly are we talking here? Do you think a brown rat's pregnancy lasts for A, about 10 days, B, about 3 weeks, or C, about 2 months? Head on over to Spotify to cast your vote. And by the way, a female brown rat can become pregnant again just 24 hours after giving birth. And a litter usually has 6 to 12 pups.
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18: Is anyone trying to clean up this mess?
17: Big questions. Should we really be sinking our money into this?
18: Questions that get to the bottom of things.
17: How much CO2 does a tree absorb anyway? 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
12: So, you know, it's about food. And I've been teaching for over 40 years. When people say, what do we do about the rats in our area? I'm like, no food equals no rats. Pretty simple. But yet we can't seem to get that down for some people. And that's the ones the rats take advantage of.
17: overflowing, easy access bins full of food scraps and dirty containers, this is prime rat fodder. Not to mention the food discarded on the roadside and flushed down the toilet, adding to the rat sewage problem. To be clear, Varta tries her best to manage her own food waste cleanly and responsibly. She puts it in a bag, in the bin, and closes the lid. But when there's too much waste for the available bins, it is an uphill battle. Food waste in and of itself is an enormous climate issue. It contributes around 10% to annual global greenhouse gas emissions, so around five times aviation emissions. But even if we try to reduce as much food waste as possible, at the end of the day, people are going to throw at least some food and some food contaminated packaging away. So how should we best do that to avoid making a little rat paradise?
12: You need to keep cans, for example, clean. You need, you know, people put their bags in it, weeks go by and they never think about cleaning the garbage can. If they don't, all those molecules of old grease and old stains and particles that we can't even think of see, you know, they're wafting along the bottom of that ground in currents.
17: Bobby says this is where it's important to pay attention to the kind of outdoor trash can that you have. Does it have a secure lid? Is it intact? If it's provided by the city, does it need replacing or perhaps duplicating? By the way, Bobby says there's this one common misconception that compost is particularly attractive to rats. But he says that's not true, because if rats can choose, their preference isn't moldy, decomposing food covered in dirt.
12: They want their food to be fresh as can be, and they want it dependable, and they want it to be tasty, exactly as we are as mammals. So composting is not a rat attractant by any means whatsoever.
17: And beyond individuals throwing stuff in the bin, it is a collective effort on the part of cities.
12: The city itself must play an important role. They cannot just leave litter baskets full all night long until the morning, because if they do, they're growing rats for that particular block of that city.
17: So as a highly experienced rat tamer, I asked Bobby what his household bin situation looks like.
12: We use good containers that have good lids that lock down. We keep our trash very clean within those containers. We clean the containers themselves. We don't leave them in areas where food molecules are attracting not just rats, but raccoons and squirrels and, you know, any other animal that's just simply looking for a meal. So we
17: do a good. They're not perfect, he says, but they don't see rats.
12: You know, we probably over consume food. So there's times when I know I'm like, gee, I wish I thought about that a little clearer, because now I have more waste and I feel a little bit guilty, you know. So I try, and we try as a couple, you know, my wife and I, to be very cognizant of not wasting food. Do we ever see rats? We don't, but I know they're in our area. I hear people complaining. It's like, well, we've saw some rats across town over here.
17: There is another tricky thing that does tend to play a big role in whether or not people are willing to try these preventative methods. And it is something that's hard to introduce where it doesn't already grow organically.
12: There are cities that, in particular, just the culture of that particular town or city, and I use that word very carefully, it has to be a culture. It has to be a town or city where everybody that grew up in that city learns early on as children, this is the way you do households. And it's, in some ways, should be somewhat of a minor sin, if you will, to walk down the street and drop litter and just walk away from that, and or throw it or not do your trash correctly. That's a sin on a community.
17: And the thing about big, dense metropolitan cities like New York and Berlin is that they're made up of a lot of different people with many different values and attitudes.
12: People always ask me, well, there's a rat-free Providence in Canada, and how do they do it, you know, versus New York City? I'm like, we can't make such comparisons, because one city has 10 to 12 million people in a very, very small area. And it's difficult to manage such densities in a practical scale. In the Providence of Canada, rat-free, you know, it's It's a very low density. And low density means low amounts of garbage. And low amounts of garbage means very few rats can't make a living. So it's not as simple as, you know, why don't we do what a clean city does? It's very complex. And that's what I mean. You have to sit down with all the leaders of these cities that do it right and the ones perhaps that are still struggling and say, what can you do?
6: The thing is, whether we like it or not, rats live here too. Just like us, they're trying their best to survive. And it just so happens that in many of the cities we've built, full of free-to-access food, warmth, and shelter, they really quite like it. You don't have to love rats or even like them to learn to better coexist with them and keep them out of your stuff. But, Bobby says, rats probably deserve a bit more respect than we give them. I personally quite like rats now, even despite the smell in my friend's basement. But of course, I don't want them in my stuff. And based on Bobby's advice, if we want fewer rats in our homes, our basements, and our streets, we're going to have to take a harder look at what's attracting them there in the first place.
12: We have this, you know, attitude, this arrogance, like, you know, we can do anything we want to these rats because they're in our space. Instead of saying, why did you call them to your space? Why did you attract them to your space? They're only looking for food and a place to hide, and you've turned them into some kind of villain that now you must exterminate or kill in any way you wish.
6: Because in the end, as long as cities keep producing an endless supply of food scraps and the cracks to access it, rats will keep finding a way in.
20: Hi, Charlie.
21: Hi, Vata. I just wanted an update on the situation. Where are you at now? Are you, like, what are you going to do now? Anything different?
20: I mean, yeah, me as an individual, I don't think I can do much. I'm already separating waste. I'm not flushing food down the toilet or in the sink. And I've asked the landlord to provide more bins, but they are not responding, and that's a whole other issue. But a lot of landlords are not taking care of their buildings and the tenants sufficiently. And that also has an effect on the rat issue in the city.
21: Has anything we've talked about recently changed the way you think about rats or how you approach this at all?
20: They are quite cute animals, generally speaking, but if they are infesting your building, I'm not able to have or generate warmer feelings towards them. So, no, I don't feel much more differently towards rats in the city or in particular in my building. And yeah, it's the human that is the problem, not the rat, I would say.
21: Thank you so much for going on this little rat journey with me.
20: I'm sorry you had to experience it.
21: I think it brought us closer together.
20: Yeah, I think so too.
2: 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This program was produced by Yaakov Leon and me, Laura Kabelka. Our sound engineers were Siad Abu Sleiman, Gerd Georgi and Jürgen Kuhn. Inside Europe comes to you from DW in Bonn and Berlin.

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1: France's top court has struck down a ban on social media for under-15s, saying it infringes upon freedom of expression. The legislation was backed by French lawmakers in July, making it the first European country to block young people from the platforms after concerns over the harmful effects on children's mental health. Friday's ruling by the Constitutional Court overrides that ban, which Emmanuel Macron had pledged would be introduced in stages from September. Responding to the news, the French president immediately asked Prime Minister Sébastien Lecornu to prepare a new draft that would take into account all of the council's points. French prosecutors have opened an investigation into a major cyber attack on the country's tax administration that affected nearly 700,000 individuals and businesses. The cybercrime unit of the Paris Public Prosecutor's Office is investigating the fraudulent extraction of data from a state-operated personal information system. It follows an attack described by tax officials as more sophisticated than previous incidents. The attack allowed hackers to extract data relating to 678,000 users of France's tax system, including both private individuals and companies. And a new two-part biopic based on a biography of Charles de Gaulle by a British author has proved to be a surprise summer hit in French cinemas. On the 18th of June 1940, Charles de Gaulle, then a little-known army officer, sat in a BBC studio in London and made his famous rallying call for the French to resist the Nazi occupation and the Vichy government. La Bataille de Gaulle has drawn an audience of 5 million people since its release in June, rivaling Hollywood blockbusters such as Spider-Man, Brand New Day and The Odyssey. WRP News, I'm Paul McNally.
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2: 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Selected Poems by Rabindranath Tagore is published by Penguin Classics.
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11: Hi, I'm Anna and I'm thinking about trees. My first memory of trees was probably when I was about 5 and of not being allowed to climb up them. I have 2 older brothers and of course it felt like they could do whatever they wanted whilst I was sent to play indoors. But I've got over that now. These days when I think about trees, I just really appreciate them because they're beautiful. They hold so much life. And this time of year is just amazing. There's so much colour, all the leaves coming out on the trees. My favourite tree is the oak tree. It's very huggable and it's the last to come out in leaf. And it just has that amazing, fresh, slightly yellowy, bright green, which really contrasts to all the evergreens. And when you get the purple copper beeches come out, it's just beautiful. And in our garden, we have a really lovely tree called a Judas tree. And its pinky purple blossom comes out before the leaves. Next to this, we've got a really huge southern nettle tree. And halfway up it, we've got a bird box. And it's so exciting because this year we've had a great tit nest in it. And it's just been so cool on our work breaks to sit in the garden where we've had actually quite nice weather and watch discreetly this bird box. So it was really obvious when the chicks must have hatched because the poor female, she's in and out constantly from dawn to dusk. But it's quite interesting because the male great tit, he sits on another large tree in a neighbour's garden and he just calls to her. It's like to say, I'm here. So you think, yeah, what, he's here just sunning himself? No, what he does is he's telling her it's sort of safe to come out. So she'll come out, fly around, get loads of food for the babies. And also what he does is if any rival birds come in to the bird feeders in our garden, he just fights them, scares them off. So he's a bit of a tyrant, actually, but very territorial. It means his babies are going to get the best food and be strong and survive. What was really cool, though, we happened to be in the garden when the first little baby fledged. It was so cute. The mother had gone off to get food and we could just see this little face bobbing up and down at the hole at the top of the box. And I guess that means the baby's strong enough because it can just flap up to the hole to be able to get out. And we put some very thin twigs under the main boughs of the tree because obviously with its little claws, it wouldn't be able to grip very well onto the big branches. And it just hopped out and it was just sat on this branch looking around going, wow, this is amazing. Sort of looking kind of confused, but just taking it all in. And it was so beautiful. And we managed to capture it on camera by putting it up on a curtain pole. Did the job. And yeah, so we've captured it on film, this little baby fledging from the nest. And it's really cool because the daddy, he also comes in and helps and will fly around with the baby and the mother. And it's a bit of a myth that babies can't fly. They can. They just got to get strong at it. They will be flittering around in the low bushes. So they really, really are quite vulnerable. But it's amazing how quickly they learn to fly. And we didn't want to disturb the baby. So we went in. And when we look back on the camera, we can see that within the space of about the next hour or two, the next two babies also fledged. So it's really cute. And I went into the garden the other day and I can still hear, I think, the male and the female calling to the babies. I think they're still in the vicinity. I don't think they're using the nest box anymore. They must be finding new places to sleep at night. They stay with their parents for another 2 weeks. But it's mad to think that the female, she might even have another brood between now and July. So all that work, she might be doing it again very soon. And on that note, my song is Fruit Tree by Nick Drake.

I grew up in Kingswood in East Bristol, a great place to grow up. One of the things that we used to see every day was the British Airways Concorde flying overhead. It used to take off from Heathrow at midday, and our house used to be directly underneath the flight path between London and New York. It was a very normal thing to see as a kid. Another great view that we had was something that we called the tree train, us group of kids, but the rest of Bristol called the caterpillar. The caterpillar is a long line of 50 beech trees. They're 500 years old, and they sit on top of the highest hill between Bristol and Bath. The canopy of the trees form the caterpillar's undulating body. And there's another group of trees just a little distance away that look or could be interpreted as the caterpillar's head. The thick tree trunks from where we were look just like little legs, so very aptly named. They're nearly 500 years old, these trees, so they've seen a lot of changes. These days, I visit lots of people in their homes all around Bristol, and I always smile when I'm sat in someone's lounge and I just glance out the window and see these wonderful trees in the distance. They're a quiet part of thousands of people's lives. These days, I've moved to a little place outside of Bath. So although not quite so prevalent, we still see these wonderful line of trees almost every day. But of course, now I'm seeing it from the other side, from Bath, looking towards Bristol. I work over there, so crossing over on my way to work, there's a pull-in. And I always park my car and it's in exactly the same place. And if I'm lucky enough to get that spot, I wind down the window and whatever the weather, whatever the time, I always take a photo of these trees right in the distance. These hundreds of photographs that I've got catalogue the changing of the seasons. The bushes, the colour of the trees around us, the farmer's crops he's growing or not growing at that time. Everything is changing. So that is on my long list of jobs to do, to create a fine display of these photographs, probably in chronological order, so you can see the gradual change, but maybe not. I have been to these trees. A friend and I jumped in our car and we just drove, didn't need a map. We just knew where we were going because we could see it. We got as close as we could and we walked a few hundred yards. It was on farmer's land, but no one seemed to mind. It's actually on a very famous battle site, the Battle of Lansdowne, which was a fierce fight during the First English Civil War. The views up there are beautiful. It's a very, very peaceful place. And my song, the lyrics could be said to describe the life of a tree, constantly changing, also providing us the beautiful air that we breathe and need to survive. And also occasionally giving us fine foods to eat. This is my absolute favourite band, with the knockout first track from the formidable album LA Woman. I'm happy to offer you The Changeling by The Doors.

0: Arbolé, arbolé, seco y verde, la niña del bello rostro está cogiendo aceituna. 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
1: Hello, I'm Scott. Imagine you're walking through a forest. To you, it's quiet. Maybe the sound of a breeze or a bird, but beneath your boots, there is a literal social media network buzzing with activity. Trees aren't isolated individuals. They are deeply connected through a subterranean web of fungi called mycelium. We call it the Wood Wide Web. This isn't just a random coincidence of nature. It's a sophisticated biological partnership known as the mycorrhizal relationship. The fungi wrap around the tree roots, acting like fiber optic cables. In exchange for some of the sugar the tree produces through photosynthesis, the fungi provide the tree with phosphorus and nitrogen from the soil. But here's where it gets incredible. The fungi link the roots of different trees together. Through these threads, trees actually communicate and share resources. They share the resources. For example, older, larger trees, often called mother trees, can identify their own kin. If a sapling is struggling in the shade, the mother tree can send excess sugar through the fungal network to keep it alive. If a tree is attacked by beetles or aphids, it releases chemical distress signals into the mycelium. Nearby trees receive these warnings and begin pumping out defensive chemicals to make their leaves bitter and unpalatable before the bugs even arrive. And sometimes it's not at all friendly. Some species, like the black walnut, use the network to spread toxic chemicals to kill off rivals of other species. We used to think of the forest as a battlefield where every plant was fighting for its own light and space. Now, we know it's a massive cooperative community. When you look at a forest, you aren't just seeing a collection of trees, you're seeing a single, giant, pulsing intelligence. So next time you're in the woods, remember, there is a whole conversation happening right under your feet. We are just the only ones not invited to the group chat. Here is the cure with the forest.

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1: Hi, Kev the Poet here, and I'm going to start my contribution to this week's episode by saying something quite controversial. I mean, I do like trees as a rule, but there's one type of tree I really don't like, the Christmas tree. Allow me to elaborate, please.

all on the 20th or even the 21st of December, so be it. Then when the boxes and bags finally came down, full of dust and cobwebs, my sister took over and allocated jobs. Mainly, I got to decorate the back of the tree that was pushed against the wall, as apparently this was the most important part of the tree, and I never ever questioned why. I fell for it every year and just did as I was told. Whilst decorating the tree, untangling the worst lights imaginable, and wrapping threadbare tinsel around things, we always played our favourite records on the family record player. It was one of those that was made to look like a piece of furniture. We only had about 6 records in the house anyway. It was the 70s and early 80s. So we'd play the Wombles and Pinky and Perky back to back for about 5 hours. Once we'd finished, it felt like Christmas could really start, but I have never enjoyed Christmas trees as a result. I've never decorated one as an adult, but I always get the decorations out of my loft as soon as my wife or daughter request it. Luckily, they are both very happy for me not to get involved in decorating it, so everyone's happy. So I'll leave you with this. If a loved one asks you to get Christmas trees, decorations, tinsel, lights, etc. down from the loft, just do it. Never before December, of course. What's that all about? But from December the 1st onwards, please do it if asked. Thanks. My record choice is for my sister, who although administered me terrible jobs, I guess that was her right as the older sibling. And although we've never spoken about it since, I'm guessing she still carries the lack of Christmas tree action in our house when we were kids. So here is the Wombles, a Minuetto Allegretto, which lyrically is absolutely tremendous. This one's for you, sis.

We've been back from our holiday in Japan for over a month now, and I'm still banging on about it. Of course, trees are big in Japan, apart from the bonsais, which are absolutely tiny, but it's the cherry trees, and especially their spring blossom, which have become such a symbol of Japan. Through March, the weather forecasts featured detailed predictions of when the blossom will arrive in Japan's main cities. And when it does arrive, throngs of people gather in parks, gardens, and along riverbanks for the traditional custom of hanami, literally flower viewing. There'll be picnics, food and drink, and the blooming trees to welcome in the spring. This custom is well over 1,000 years old. The blossoms only last about 2 weeks, and their fleeting presence represents the beauty and frailty of existence, a concept deeply rooted in Japanese culture and known as monogamy.

O no aware, the sorrow of objects. So, there's a feeling of gentle sadness at the passing of things which actually intensifies their beauty. Nature is viewed as a living, sacred entity, and its shifting seasons serve as a constant, tangible reminder of the transience of human life, a bittersweet awareness that the fragility of life, like falling cherry blossoms, makes it more beautiful and meaningful. Because life is transient and imperfect, every moment is precious, and we should celebrate these fleeting moments. This results in a life-affirming approach to death and decay, finding beauty and the power to move us in the perishable nature of all things. Mono no aware. Until the late 19th century, the traditional Japanese calendar was divided into 24 seasons, attuned to changes in the natural world. So, for example, the rainwater season in February, as winter snow begins to melt, followed by the insects awaken season in March, as small creatures wake from winter hibernation. In May, the arrival of summer is marked by the call of the lesser cuckoo. In late July, the season of greater heat arrives, along with sweet watermelons and fresh cucumbers to provide cooling refreshment. In September comes the white dew, along with the chirps and wiggles of the wagtail, and the persimmon fruit, packed with goodness to help ward off winter colds. The seasons of lesser snow and greater snow follow, then the seasons of lesser cold and greater cold, before preparations for spring begin once again. Each of the 24 seasons is associated with awakenings in the natural world and with seasonal culinary delights. How wonderful!

0: ある小学校の運動場に、一本の大きな桜の木がありました。その木は枝を四方に広げているので。
1: Hi, it's Maeve, and I'd like to tell you how I became a tree surgeon in the south of France. I was 30, down on my luck, had no work, and I bumped into a guy called John. Now, I don't know if any of you believe in nominative determinism. He was a landscape gardener, and his surname is Muddy Man. He was a giant of a man, but a real teddy bear. He had a job in Saint-Tropez, and he needed a hand. He had no promises of how long the job would last, but I was up for it. I needed some work. The next day, I went over to this beautiful job. I met his équipe de choc, his team working over there. They were all French. They were either depressed, drunk, angry or stoned, and some of them were all four of those things, but they took me under their wing. The leader of the pack, the chef de chantier, was Michel. He started to teach me a trade and at the same time teach me French. I started at the bottom, of course, dragging branches, digging holes and trenches, turning soil over and basically doing any of the hard graft that needed to be done, but I was happy to do it. I realised straight away that I loved being in the garden, outside, working. Obviously, I worked myself up using machines, whether it was hedge trimmers or blowers, strimmers, etc., moving on to diggers and other machines that John had, building up my experience and enjoying every step of the way. But there was one job I wanted to have a go at. John also had a little tree surgery business on the side. His tree surgeon was leaving, so I said I'd love to give it a go. So Marcel, who was leaving, said he'll give me a few lessons over the course of a few weeks. First lesson, climb up a tree without a chainsaw, go to the top and see if you're scared. I did that and I couldn't care less. Then I started with a chainsaw. With the help of Marcel and later with John, I slowly started to build up my confidence and knowledge of cutting trees. I then worked for John in trees for over 10 years. Some of the highlights were spending months in a cherry picker on the campsite, dropping huge branches between caravans, or being craned to the top of a massive tree 30 metres tall that I couldn't climb, and then being dropped off by this crane at the top and working my way down, climbing, swinging around and pruning the biggest eucalyptus tree in the region, or the wonderful privilege of pruning by hand with a tree saw and secateurs the big olive trees outside the Mairie in Saint-Tropez, and many more jobs in between. The jobs I loved the most were the most difficult ones, where maybe I had to cut a tree down, but I had to drop all the limbs into a small area, maybe just a few meters square. I'd have to drop them down by ropes, and then when I got to the trunk, just to cut little bit by little bit. I'd have so much adrenaline, but focus, and so much satisfaction when they were done. Of course, occasionally there was the odd mishap. The broken roof tile, smashed ladders, I fell a couple of times, cut myself a couple of times, and let's just say I can only count to 3.5 on one of my hands. And while it was really risky, no doubt it was extremely rewarding. I had a profession. And I was extremely proud of it. I could never imagine that guy at 30 doing what I'd done. And that was because of John. So thank you, John. I still cut the odd tree now. And if there's any English down here, so many people phone me up and go, "Are you Maeve the tree surgeon?" Most of the times I say no now, as I'm 56, but I still do the odd tree. And it's not for money. It really is for the pleasure. So I'd like to say a few thank yous. So thank you to the trees. Sorry for those that I had to cut down. Thank you, Johnny, for giving me a chance, my dear friend. And thank you, Michelle. Rest in peace, mon ami. Well, I'm leaving you with the Lumberjack song. It will tell you everything you need to know about tree surgery and me. It's by Monty Python. Have a great day and go out and give a tree a hug.
2: I wanted to be a lumberjack. Leaping from tree to tree as they float down the mighty rivers of British Columbia. The giant redwood, the larch, the fir, the mighty Scots pine, the lofty flowering cherry.

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1: When one thinks about trees, we tend to think about them in the collective sense, that is, in the terms of forests. And when I think about forests, I think of kelp. Kelp are these tall, almost plant-like organisms that are in fact algae that are found to cover around at least one quarter of our coastlines. They tend to thrive in colder water. And kelp is absolutely amazing for a number of reasons. First of all, the uses of kelp are so versatile, from food such as noodles, sauces, or simply eating them boiled, to even making plastic. Kelp can be used in so many ways. Indeed, the study of kelp as a plastic substitute is something that has really become underway in the past 10 years or so. And as one can imagine, being able to substitute single-use plastic with kelp plastic would be absolutely amazing. It's biodegradable, you don't use petrol to produce it, no microplastics are created, and it isn't harmful for humans, wildlife, nobody. Not only this, but the plastic that kelp produced was shown to be as sturdy as plastic produced from petrol. As the various uses of kelp are slowly coming to light, more and more farms, especially in the UK, are growing kelp. And this is fantastic for a number of reasons. First of all, some species of kelp are said to be able to grow up to 18 inches per day. And for an organism to be able to produce so much organic matter, it needs to capture a lot of carbon. This means that 1 acre of harvested kelp or kelp forest can capture up to 20 times more CO2 than an acre of trees. Not only this, but because kelp grows so fast, it means it's very quick to see the result. We don't need to wait for 50 years, say, for a tree to reach maturity until it starts capturing that full amount of carbon. Kelp can start doing this within weeks. Moreover, coastal locations that have implemented these kelp farms have found an enormous boost in the amount of biodiversity and fish populations surrounding their coastlines. Indeed, kelp are immense habitats for wildlife, from sea otters to crabs to seals. So many species are reliant on these habitats. The healthy marine ecosystem means more fish. In a world where our oceans are threatened with overfishing, this is really important. Not only does it permit us to boost fish numbers, but also it's easier to fish sustainably, promotes sustainable ways of fishing, and it helps boost local economies who rely on fishing as their livelihood. But also, because kelp, as previously mentioned, can grow so fast, this means that the time between planting and harvesting is very short, sometimes only a matter of a few weeks. This means there's a really quick turnaround time, and unlike many other crops, we can harvest them multiple times a year. But aside from these numerous and various amazing ways that kelp can be used, it is also simply beautiful. Snorkeling through kelp is amazing and an experience that everybody should have at least once in their life. The way the light shatters through the blades at the surface, creating a golden light as it shines through the fronds, is absolutely amazing. In reference to the forests of the ocean, the opportunities and the beauty they hold, the song of my choice is Gone Undersea by Electra Lane.

Weeping willows are my favourite tree. And what comes to mind for me is spring, late summer. I think of the garden in Forrest Gump. I think of the sceneries in Django Unchained, the lush green weeping willows everywhere. But I also think of Cambridge or Cambridgeshire, the, you know, imagery, the pools of water with the willows dotted around them, which I find really appealing and just, you know, makes me think of summer, of just lush landscape. Now, slightly contrasting the way that I view willows in more traditional beliefs or mythology, and as in the name, weeping willows, they're often associated with sorrow, with forlornness, but there's also a connection with the moon. They're often, well, they usually always are by bodies of water. And so the connection, there's a tidal connection between the moon and the waters. And so sometimes they're associated at nighttime. We get imagery of willows with the moon, the full moon behind them. And also contrasting this, I'm going to read a very autumnal poem that has sometimes been slightly compared to Do Not Go Gentle Into That Good Night by Dylan Thomas. It's called the Willow Poem, or Willow Poem, and portrays a willow that refuses or is oblivious to the coming winter. It is a willow when summer is over, a willow by the river from which no leaf has fallen nor bitten by the sun, turned orange or crimson. The leaves cling and grow paler, swing and grow paler over the swirling waters of the river, as if loath to let go. They are so cool, so drunk with the swirl of the wind and of the river. Oblivious to winter, the last to let go and fall into the water and on the ground. So, very autumnal. And I would like to bring the mood back to the coming summer. And as you may know, I'm very fixated on the state of Louisiana that has plenty of willow trees, which leads me to my song choice. I'll try and say this in a Cajun French accent. La danse du Mardi Gras. So I want you to take a trip to the deep south with willow trees.

There is something very assuring about being in the presence of trees. An eternal quality that is hard to describe. Only that it feels right. Sitting underneath a large oak tree at the end of August, after the heat has died down, my back against the thick 400-year-old trunk, autumn preparing its warmer jacket in the wings, I feel connected to a wider and deeper time. I'm connected to the past, when this young oakling would have witnessed the devastation and suffering brought by the Black Death. This teenage royal oak would have observed with concern the birth of capitalism and lived through the damage that is done to this planet, but feel lucky enough to have been spared. It would, of course, been part of many joyful and life-affirming stories, children playing in its branches, writers wistfully pondering over love, and wildlife making their homes in its curled and gnarled branches. Sitting underneath this tree, trying to get comfortable amongst its protruding roots that snake meters away from the trunk and then they slowly disappear underground, my connection helps me to feel the future. You know, these trees can sometimes live to be over 1,000 years old. So a view of 600 years into the future from this 400-year-old, middle-aged living tree, what would the world look like? I'll leave you to think about that. Trees help me to transcend my own time. The Scottish-born environmental philanthropist John Muir used to go on endless walks, and on coming across an old oak, he would stay sitting for days near the tree trunk, meditating and just watching. What must it be like to be a tree? An oak tree, for example, has been alive for 1,000 years, seeing 365,000 sunrises and sunsets. Imagine also what it must be like to see the world for a millennia and not be able to move. I wonder if a royal oak has a feeling of deep connection to its surroundings that match its deep roots. I encourage you to spend some time under an old tree, doing nothing, just resting. Listen to its movement, and you can feel its aliveness. For me, being in the company of a large tree stirs me into an autumn golden melancholy. It helps me to know how to be me. It's like a glimpse into an unveiled world with secrets unlocked. A royal oak, being quintessentially English, I felt that my song should be music that reflects that. And the song that I've chosen is not directly about trees or a royal oak, but it's the type of music I would imagine that I could hear on a late September afternoon, sitting quietly under an oak tree, perhaps in Wiltshire, whimsically and happily enjoying the moment. This is Damon.

0: Wild Angles was presented by Scott, Maeve, Anna, Johnny, Ian, Gary, Jasmine, Kevin, Joe, and Poppy. Music was by Johnny Rose. This has been a Go Beyond production.
1: 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That's coming up on Cue from CBC.
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0: This is Ira Glass of This American Life. Every week on our show, we apply the tools of journalism to stories that are so small and personal, journalists normally would not cover them.
1: It was my forged signature, and it was my boyfriend's handwriting.
0: Or we look at stories that are big. Refugees, school segregation in America, the split in the Republican Party.
2: Climbing out from the smoking ruin and say, anybody else alive around here?
0: And find surprising personal stories there, too. 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
3: It's PJ Butta from the official world chart, and our number one song last week, yes, it was Die Die by Shakira and Burna Boy again, making it 6 weeks on top of the chart.

0: Welcome to the show, Holistic Being and Doing on World Radio Paris. I am Eileen Jackson, and in this encounter, I have the honor of speaking with Andy Thomas, who is a world-renowned researcher, author, and lecturer on histories and mysteries. After a few years working in civil service, he went into the music business, composing and recording electronic music along with ventures in acting and learning stage techniques. Pursuant to an extraordinary experience firsthand observing crop circles, his life started evolving towards researching, publishing, and speaking. In 1991, he initiated a lecture series called Changing Times that continues till this day. He also co-organizes the annual Glastonbury Symposium, a gathering of international figures who speak on truth, mysteries, and new frontiers. For over 3.5 decades, he has given myriad presentations worldwide. On his new radio show, Expand Your Horizons, he invites people from many walks of life to explore different topics and, in particular, freedom issues. His last book, Strange, Paranormal Realities in the Everyday World, came out in French in June 2026. Étrange, quand le paranormal surgit dans le quotidien. And in this book, he relates real-life testimonies of paranormal stories with fresh perspectives about the occurrence of unexplained mysteries in everyday life. Hello, Andy Thomas. I am most delighted to welcome you to the show Holistic Being and Doing on World Radio Paris. And thank you very much. You're very welcome. Thank you for accepting this invitation. I'd like to begin...
1: It's very nice to be here.
0: Fabulous. Thank you. I'd like to begin by referring briefly to your previous endeavors. After a few years in civil service, you headed into a career in the music business, composing and recording electronic music. And when we listen to those acoustic compositions, they seem to hint at your attraction to the mysterious. And then you had an extraordinary experience at a crop circle that ignited your curiosity for unexplained phenomena. Could you share what happened at the crop circles and how it affected you?
1: Yes, I mean, working in the creative world and making music and being involved with other people making music, you know, it makes you more open to something that is artistic, that is beautiful and interesting. And the crop circles, wherever anybody thinks they come from, well, they are definitely beautiful and interesting. And I was in the West Country of England. There is a county called Wiltshire in England, and it's very famous for having lots of strange stone circles and, you know, different mysterious places. But it's now very famous for having a lot of crop circles. So these are the shapes that keep appearing in the fields every year. And I had heard about them, but I'd never seen them until in 1991. There I was, and there were so many crop circles. They were, as far as the eye could see, you could always find another one. And I was immediately, somewhere in the pit of my stomach, I felt that this was something I needed to know more about. And I was just trying to talk to people, driving around, seeing more crop circles and more. I couldn't get enough of them, but I could not find anybody that could explain to me where they were coming from. And I think that really, that sort of set me running on wanting to find out for myself. And then, of course, we know that some are made by people, and that all came out in the newspapers and so on. However, if you knew anything about the phenomenon, and I still stand by this today, you know that cannot explain the whole thing. Some are made by people, but there's a lot that are very hard to explain. And over the years, I've spent now so long investigating not only crop circles, but other paranormal events. And I've met people that have watched them appearing within seconds. I've seen a lot of the scientific evidence, changes going on in the stems, incredible mathematics and geometry. All of these things need to be taken into account. And I've come to the conclusion that there is something here that certainly needs more investigation. And yet, here I am, 35 years later, and I still don't have an answer. All I can say is that there is something here worth studying, and many other people clearly believe so. And if anybody has seen the new Steven Spielberg film, Disclosure Day, there's a rather wonderful scene where a man is walking through a field and the crop circle appears around him. And I've actually met people who have claimed that has happened to them. So, you know, Hollywood even now has recognized the crop circles properly.
0: Okay. So, yes, the fascination continues. And for our Francophone listeners who are also Anglophone, that would be the culture des agroglyphes. And how would you define the paranormal?
1: So the word paranormal, it's a mixture of Greek and Latin, actually, and it literally translates as beyond the normal. So it can mean supernatural, but not necessarily. But anything that is outside of the ordinary, you can call paranormal. So anything that people are not used to experiencing or to seeing, you know, that has no obvious explanation, you can classify as the paranormal. Now, the things that most fall into that area, and in my book Strange, you know, I've compiled many of the best recognized areas. You have things like ghosts, poltergeists, people who have had out-of-body experiences where they feel like they've lifted up from their body, had psychic experiences, incredible synchronicities, and, you know, strange happenings occurring that you cannot just explain on an everyday level. And that also includes people that have had incredible UFO sightings. So strange things seen in the sky, I mean, they go back centuries, but now we know from some of the evidence that the US military is releasing, there really is something flying around, and they say they don't know what it is, but it's not easy to explain all of it. And I knew that already from my own investigations and my own sightings, I should say. So all these things are paranormal, and all of them tend in the mainstream media to be dismissed. They tend not to be taken seriously, and yet I've realized that it should be taken more seriously. Yes, you know, there's always some experiences that you can explain through just normal things. However, there's many things that really you can't. So I try to look at those and look at other possibilities that might not just be everyday and mundane, but might have, you know, something literally stranger behind them. And I try always to be open-minded, not just to laugh and to scoff, which we're all encouraged to do, but to actually listen and hear people's stories and be open to them. And I have discovered by doing that, many other people will then come forward and they will share something that has happened to them. Because when they know that you will listen, that you will take them seriously, then they will come forward and open up, and you realize the paranormal is actually quite normal in a strange way. It's happening to a lot of people every day somewhere in the world.
0: Yes, it is very fascinating. And I have a question. I'm quite curious. Your experience of paranormal dimensions, does it depend on where you're located geographically? For example, would you have different experiences in France compared to England or elsewhere?
1: So, I mean, some experiences are universal, it would seem. So ghosts, especially, they can occur anywhere and everywhere in the world, it would seem. And, you know, they tend to follow similar patterns. So there are some things like that that are, I think, more general. Other things, like there are certain areas that get more UFOs than others. There are what we would call here hotspots, where you get many And America has a number of hot spots. Nevada, for instance, has a lot of sightings. We have places here in Britain, like this Bonnie Bridge in Scotland, where many strange sightings have occurred. But all around the world, you get that too. And we have, for instance, more crop circles in England than in other countries. However, you have also had them in France. Some years you've had quite a lot. Mostly you don't get anywhere near the level that we do. But it is a global phenomenon, but there are certainly some areas that get more than others. So it can vary, but I think overall, when you stand back and look at it, you will find that wherever you are in the world, most people will recognize similar phenomena, you know, and we now live in a global village, as they call it. So we've all heard of these things, even if they're not happening on our own doorstep. But yeah, certainly goes psychic phenomena, out-of-body experiences, all of these things, they do seem to happen all around the world.
0: Yes, and it's in your recent book, Strange Paranormal Realities in the Everyday World, you relate your own first-hand experiences and countless testimonies of other people. And as you mentioned before, stories of ghosts, eerie encounters, premonitions through dreams, afterlife presences, auric echoes, spirits from the dead visiting the living, ghostly presences revisiting places, imprinted trauma, geomantic intervention, poltergeist, telepathy, psychometry, and it goes on. And you highlight the possibility that perhaps we should indeed accept that we interact with multidimensional forces daily. And as you say, it's perhaps more natural than we expect, actually. And would you say that perhaps the paranormal is meshing into mainstream consciousness to expand our normalized vision?
1: So there are definitely some areas of the paranormal which have gone more public than others. So UFOs, as I mentioned earlier, are now being openly discussed in the US Congress. You know, they're holding hearings about them. They are releasing their own footage. And it's early days yet. I think we're only seeing a tiny bit of what there really is. But nonetheless, it looks like somebody is trying to see what we make of it. And perhaps they will release more as we go, because I think they do know a lot more than they let on. So there are some things that are more recognized. Everybody knows what a ghost is, for instance. I think the problem that we've had, though, is that they've not generally been taken seriously. And I think, to touch on something you said there, when you look at what modern science is discovering, so we are now often told by mainstream scientists that the universe is multidimensional. There's other existences, there's other layers of reality. I mean, that in a way is what the mystics have been saying for years, but of course the mystics have been laughed at and not treated seriously. And yet what science is now discovering is pretty much showing the same thing. And I think when you stand back, you realize that reality is not straightforward. It doesn't all just run from A to B. It can go backwards and forwards in time. Holes can appear. They are discovering this with quantum science. They know this themselves. And therefore, I suspect what's happening is we are accessing those other dimensions, not always by meaning to, sometimes by accident. And I think sometimes you get a crossover of different existences. And that is when you will see what we term a ghost or an alien or an angel or whatever it may be. And sometimes they may be all of those things. But other times I think they could be multidimensional beings that are coming through, if only briefly, that we give names to. And I think one day we will begin to understand that, you know, what we call reality, what we call the world, is just one layer of something that is very, very multi-layered, that every now and then it interacts with our world or we interact with them. So this is, I think, something that the mainstream is slowly beginning to recognize better now. However, because there are so many scientists that feel threatened by people talking about the paranormal, because they have spent so many centuries saying it doesn't exist, I think they don't quite know now how to handle what they are themselves discovering. And I think that that means there will come a time where they're going to have to admit they were actually wrong about certain things. And I think that not everything necessarily, but many things that we today call paranormal will be shown to have a scientific basis. And I think that AI and the new technology that we're currently creating may be a road to discovering that, because AI can process data and look at things in ways that are much more fast than we can. And the last chapter in the book Strange, it explores things like how will new technology, how will AI and the new science, how will that help with research of the paranormal? And I think it will, and I think it will mesh, it will merge together in the end. And what we currently call strange maybe won't be seen as so strange in the future.
0: So creating new definitions of what we call reality, vision, and human experience, actually. And indeed, at different moments in the book, I was intrigued by how you speak of emotions. And for example, writing of people's stories, encountering ghosts, you wrote, and I quote, "If traces of emotion are somehow retained within fields of consciousness, this may be why they appear to persist when the flesh is gone." And it made me reflect on today's huge focus on spirituality and healing, and to wonder if our presence here indeed could positively impact past lives and maybe past tragic situations. What would your take on that be?
1: Well, I mean, it could, of course, be that, you know, what we call linear time, time that seems to run from A to B, as I said, we're now realizing in laboratories that it doesn't always run from A to B. So it is possible that what we do here and now, perhaps, could actually influence things that have happened before. That is not impossible. And they have shown now in laboratories that you can sometimes get the response to something before you've had the stimulation of it. So people will respond to something on a screen or when they're wired up to a machine registering, you know, brain activity, they'll respond before they've seen what they were actually going to be shown as part of the experiment. And that suggests that on some level, we are all not entirely connected with time in the way that we thought, that we can have a reaction, a response, before we even get the thing that was, you would think, was therefore only in the future. It's like we're getting a wash of it coming backwards in time. So I do think that that is something else that is really fascinating to see. But I think that, yeah, there is an understanding now that consciousness maybe pervades far more than we knew. You know, we live in a world where we see that there as an object, we see that as a different object, and we've been told there is no connection. But the ancients and the shamanic folk did believe there was a connection. And now when you look at the experiments being done with psychic imprinting, where people will hold an object or they will in some way try to give a part of their consciousness to it, other people can then pick that up in that object. So it does seem that what we think and the way we act and the way we feel does affect the environment around us. And what is fascinating there is that that can seemingly go beyond the grave. And people that have had an impact on their world here, in this world, when they pass on, a lot of ghosts tend to be connected to objects that would have been important to them when they were here. So it's like there's still a link. And what that says to me is we should think very carefully about the way we are, about what we put out there to the world, and the moods that we have, because I think they can actually affect the things around us, and it leaves a trace. And I think that the implications of that are very important, because it may well be that the trace goes beyond this dimension and into other ones. So hopefully, the more we look into that, the more we'll realize we have a responsibility to be careful with what we do and what we say, because it's not just gone the minute it's gone. It may persist for quite some time. And I should mention also that it does seem to be the case that ghosts will often result, not always, but often from a traumatic death, a painful death, or something that was very unpleasant. It seems that it imprints in a way that's far more powerful than just gently going where you leave and go to whatever dimension we go to after this. Traumatic death seem to hold the energy of that person here for much longer, not forever. Ghosts do seem to fade away after a few centuries. However, isn't it interesting? So, you know, when we have a very negative emotion, that might well be doing more powerful things than a very gentle, beautiful emotion, but it might anchor us to this world more than we should be when we pass. So these are really big things that we should, of course, be considering.
0: Yeah, I was, it's very moving. I'm just trying to get my head around what you're saying. There's so much there. And at another moment in the book, you do speak of, and again, I quote, "These experiences demonstrate like conscious ghosts that our characters and the thoughts we think are not irrevocably bound to organic matter. The fact that some people report being able to move around in a disembodied condition raises profound questions about the nature of identity and our real place in the universe. If thoughts do not reside totally within our brains, where do we really exist?" And as you're saying, I wonder what is the impact also of our thoughts and consciousness, and how reaching is the impact?
1: Well, I mean, yes, that is a very, very important point. Where do we really exist? And I think that that is a question that now is beginning to be explored more, because there's, you know, a growing body of thought that we are not just contained within our brains. And I mean, if you look at out-of-body experiences or remote viewing, where people can, it would seem, willfully project their consciousness outside of themselves. And we know that now from whistleblowers that, for instance, the US military actually pays people to do this, because of course it could be useful for espionage. But it does say, therefore, that we are not just wholly contained within these bodies. It doesn't mean our brains and bodies are not a part of it, because I think they are, but that we can also have a separate existence. Maybe dying is just projecting that consciousness and choosing not to come back to our flesh. It may well be that we're going to discover much more about this and realize that consciousness exists as a more collective matrix, not just within this strange gray blob that we call our brains. And it seems to me that despite what some scientists say, that doesn't entirely make sense. So yes, we know if you damage your brain, it can damage your personality. However, we also know that there are people that can seemingly transcend that, that expand outwards to wherever we then go into the next dimension. So yes, I think these are big questions, and they're very deep questions, but I try to explore these in the strange book. And in the book, I have some people that help me. They are physicists, they are scientists, but they are open-minded to the paranormal. And there are now people out there who are in the scientific world who are trying to now look at the other side of the story. And I think we'll see more of that. That is what we need. We need a crossover now. Instead of just the mainstream world forever denying the paranormal, we need to bring them together and see that, you know, they are one and the same thing. One does not have to be a denial of the other. And I personally think that that is very exciting.
0: Yeah, it is. It's it has great energy in it. I think the fact that we can question what is the impact of our consciousness, and like you said before, what kind of thoughts we harbor and produce and transmit. Would you say that then the paranormal can have a holistic, and has it had a holistic impact on your way of living?

0: can all relate to. You know, you don't have to be a very odd person to be interested in it. It can be brought down to the more real world, and that's what I try to do. I mean, I've been very lucky. I've, you know, been asked to write many books over the years, of which Strangers the latest, but I've also been giving many, many lectures, giving talks to lots of people, thousands and thousands of people now, most of whom are very normal, everyday people, and not necessarily people that would ever have thought they'd see a talk about the paranormal. But, you know, because I speak to these groups and I'm invited to come, you know, that is where I learn that there is more interest in this than perhaps we have thought that there was, and that there are far more people having paranormal experiences than are admitted to. You know, and that's a big revelation.
1: Yes, and indeed, Andy, thank you immensely for sharing your insights and experiences and how you encourage people. And I would just say we thank our listeners for tuning in. And to discover more about Andy Thomas, his website www.truthagenda.org and Facebook are listed on this show's link, Holistic Being and Doing, on World Radio Paris. And his recent book is in French and in English. Thank you so much for tuning in, and thank you again, Andy Thomas.
0: Thank you.
2: 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If you are in need of a little comedy to brighten your week, but French jokes don't completely make sense to you, Cuckoo Comedy is an English stand-up event in Paris. Cuckoo Comedy connects English-speaking expats and locals to enjoy a plethora of talented international comic. Furthermore, booking is free and shows are pay what you can with a recommended donation of €14 per person. You can find the bar Le Nordi at 16 Rue de Bernardin in the 5th arrondissement. This was your WRP Community News. Thank you for watching and see you next time.
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0: Coming up on World Business Express in 20 minutes, new data does nothing to reassure investors about the state of China's economy. But what can the government do to turn things around? Before that on Business Daily, you'll hear about so-called job hugging, how workers are becoming more cautious about taking the next step in their careers because of uncertainty about the economy. But first, the latest BBC World News.
1: BBC News, I'm John Shea. President Trump's Middle East envoy Jared Kushner has met the Israeli Prime Minister as Washington continues

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1: France's top court has struck down a ban on social media for under-15s, saying it infringes upon freedom of expression. The legislation was backed by French lawmakers in July, making it the first European country to block young people from the platforms after concerns over the harmful effects on children's mental health. Friday's ruling by the Constitutional Court overrides that ban, which Emmanuel Macron had pledged would be introduced in stages from September. Responding to the news, the French president immediately asked Prime Minister Sébastien Lecornu to prepare a new draft that would take into account all of the council's points. French prosecutors have opened an investigation into a major cyber attack on the country's tax administration that affected nearly 700,000 individuals and businesses. The cybercrime unit of the Paris Public Prosecutor's Office is investigating the fraudulent extraction of data from a state-operated personal information system. It follows an attack described by tax officials as more sophisticated than previous incidents. The attack allowed hackers to extract data relating to 678,000 users of France's tax system, including both private individuals and companies. And a new two-part biopic based on a biography of Charles de Gaulle by a British author has proved to be a surprise summer hit in French cinemas. On the 18th of June 1940, Charles de Gaulle, then a little-known army officer, sat in a BBC studio in London and made his famous rallying call for the French to resist the Nazi occupation and the Vichy government. La Bataille de Gaulle has drawn an audience of 5 million people since its release in June, rivaling Hollywood blockbusters such as Spider-Man, Brand New Day and The Odyssey. WRP News, I'm Paul McNally.
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2: 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Rabindranath Tagore was the winner of the Nobel Prize in Literature in 1913 for a collection of poems which he translated from Bengali to English. He wrote beautiful poetry and navigated many art forms such as painting and playwriting. He questioned spirituality, love, and the meaning of life with a lyrical style. His words were as fresh as a sip of water drunk at the source of a river. Selected Poems by Rabindranath Tagore is published by Penguin Classics.
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0: 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And also, a little bit of beach time is good for my soul. 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My thanks also to all the listeners who checked out my new channel, Join Us in France Video, on YouTube. I'm putting out a lot of short videos, some in English, some in French, and I hope to see you there. Bonjour, Elise.
1: Bonjour, Annie.
0: Ah, we have an artsy woman today, the lovely Camille Claudel.
1: Yes.
0: I love the name Camille.
1: Yes.
0: And I do love her art. I've seen quite a bit of hers recently. But of course, this is an art history sort of thing. So you're going to take it away, Elise, because I've read a bit, but you're the specialist.
1: Well, I think anybody who's visited France, and certainly anybody who has been to Paris, probably has seen some of her work. She was a sculptor. She, of course, is known and very, very closely associated with the great sculptor Auguste Rodin. And in the Rodin Museum, which is certainly an absolutely wonderful museum to visit in the 7th arrondissement, there is a room devoted to her work. Most of her work, there's some of her work also in the Orsay Museum. And of course, in various other museums scattered all over, including here in Toulouse, a couple of pieces.
0: Yes, I saw a lot of hers at the art museum in Rouen. They had several pieces of hers, and I thought that was very interesting. Like perhaps a dozen or so, you know.
1: They had that many, yeah.
0: Yes, they did. They did.
1: Well, it's interesting. At the end, we'll talk a little bit about why right now, in fact, there are more pieces showing up in different places, but I'll save that as part of the story towards the end. But in fact, of course, some people probably do know that one of the parts of the story about Camille Claudel was how the second half of her life was extremely tragic.
0: Yeah, yeah.
1: It really is the correct word to use, for various reasons. So what we have of her work is really from the first part of her life. Probably, we could say, up until the age of maybe 38, 39, which means that she was extremely prolific anyway. And then, of course, there's the rest of the story. And that, of course, is part of the story of Camille Claudel. We probably start from the beginning because it makes a lot more sense that way. She was born in 1864. She actually didn't die until 1943. She was just about 79 when she died. But all of her production was clearly before the age of 40.
0: Mm.
1: So she was born into an upper middle class family, a rather conservative, very Catholic family. Her father was what the French like to call an haut fonctionnaire.
0: Yeah. Okay.
1: So he had, I can't remember, to be honest, I didn't note down even exactly what he did, but haut fonctionnaire basically means he worked for the government in a high up position. She was born in a small town east of Paris, up in the north. But eventually there were two or three times when the family moved because her father had this job that moved him around a little bit.
0: Sure. Haut fonctionnaire, they are at the service of the government and they can be sent wherever, you know.
1: Wherever. Yeah.
0: Right.
1: So she was, in fact, originally she should have been the second child in this family, but she wound up being the oldest because she had a brother who died very young before she was born. And then she was born in 1864, and 2 years later, she had a sister named Louise, and then 2 years after that, a brother named Paul.
0: Who was also famous.
1: Who is very famous, and who also is very implicated in the eventual story of her life.
0: And as far as I know, he was just an author, right? He didn't...
1: No, he was also a diplomat.
0: Ah, yes. Okay.
1: He managed to work his way up the social scale to be very highly positioned. He was a successful writer, who was a successful poet. But even before then, he began working in the diplomatic service, and he actually was a diplomat. So it turns out that Camille was the chouchou of her daddy. She was the little favorite. And apparently, at a very, very, very early age, how she was put in contact with it, I don't know. But she developed an interest in working not only with her hands, but actually modeling things. I mean, certainly, in 1864, they didn't have Play-Doh, okay? But whatever was around, it turns out that she would start working with it, modeling it. And so very early on, her father recognized that this was something she was not only interested in, but she seemed to have a certain talent. This was something that she did her entire life. And so as she got to be into her early adolescence, her father allowed her to have some lessons with a local sculptor where they were living. The professor basically came back and said, you know, your daughter is really quite talented. She should really be able to go to an atelier. And of course, we're talking about a time. So this professor basically convinced her father that it would be a good idea to allow her to have real art lessons and sculpture lessons. And from the very beginning, her mother was opposed. Okay. She said, this is not what young ladies should do. This is not what young ladies should learn. She basically wanted her daughters, because she did have two, to be taught the skills of being a housewife and being a mother. And so from the very beginning, her mother was vociferous in being opposed to Camille doing art.
0: You know, it's sadly often the mothers who want to perpetuate female roles in their daughters. Not always only, but it often happens where it's the mom that insists, you're going to be just like me. That's it.
1: We've done some podcasts of some other women who, luckily for them, had more enlightened mothers, you know, and parents. But in the case of Camille, no. And unfortunately also for Camille, nothing ever changed for the rest of her life. I mean, this was just a condition and an attitude that basically destroyed Camille. That's basically the reality of it. So what happened was, when her dad allowed her to have some lessons, they were living in a place called Oissy, which is also a place that was famous at some point for having a battle. It's in the northeast of France.
0: As in Roissy Charles de Gaulle?
1: As in Wassy.
0: Ah, okay. It's like, what?
1: Right.
0: A battle at the airport? What?
1: Right, no. And then what happened was her father met a sculptor who actually became a sort of friend of his named Alfred Boucher. I don't think he was related to the painter from the 18th century. And he was so impressed by her talent, her potential, that he convinced the father that she should be able to even have lessons in Paris, which of course was the center of everything. With Camille also pleading to be given this opportunity, her father arranged for the mother and the kids to move to an apartment in Paris And they lived on Boulevard de Montparnasse.
2: Okay.
1: And he was there part of the time, but because he had a job that required him to move, what happened was that he rented the apartment. So the mom with the three kids moved to Paris specifically so she could go to this art academy that allowed young women to join. But this was at the same time with a mother who did not want her to be doing this.
0: Right.
1: And so here she is in Paris, apparently happy as could be. We know nothing really about what her personality was like. This is one of the things that intrigues me because I can tell you everything about what happened to her, but she had to have had a very strong personality considering how she lived her life for the next 20, 25 years. But there's nothing that really describes or documents who she was internally. We just know this need she had to be an artist. And of course, what happened was this is really the beginning of what becomes her total destiny. And I was thinking about this the other day, that there's a difference between destiny and fatality. You know, there's a destiny. She had a destiny. Her destiny was to be an artist. And of course, unfortunately, other things got involved. So this sculptor named Boucher, he got her enrolled in an academy called the Accademia Calarossi that allowed young women. And there she made friends with a young English woman who became a lifelong friend, this woman named Jessie Lipscomb, who also was studying sculpture there. And they really stayed lifelong friends. She was the only one who indeed was her friend for almost the rest of her life. And Boucher conducted this academy and had assistants. And of course, at the time, that's what you did. You worked. It wasn't sit-down classes. You had a master sculptor and you were an assistant. And the way you learned was by working with the master sculptor. And so you do hands-on work, you know, and then he corrects you and he gives you specific assignments, little pieces of this to do, pieces of that. And of course, her preferred material was clay so that she could mold things and then eventually make things that way. And then after 1 year, what happened was he had a studio in Rome, this Boucher, and he had work that he was commissioned to do in Rome. And so he told her, among the other, I guess, young assistants, that's what they were called, that he was leaving and that he had a friend who was a sculptor who was going to take his place.
0: Okay.
1: And be the head master sculptor for these young assistants who were not only, but largely young women.
0: Mm.
1: And that replacement was Auguste Rodin.
0: Ah, okay. It's interesting that they were mostly young women because Bourdel, the other famous French sculptor, he also had an atelier full of women.
1: Yes. Yes. And it's very interesting to me, too, that they were allowed to work in a sculpture studio, mostly as assistants. I mean, let's face it, but much more so than in painting atelier. Now, why? I don't know.
0: You know,
1: kind of curious, you know. It's odd. Who knows exactly, you know, I mean, that's another whole subject, I guess, you know. So
0: Rodin shows up.
1: Rodin shows up. Now, it's another whole podcast or two or three, you know, talking about Rodin. But let's just be concise and talk about him for a minute. He was already a famous sculptor. He was already known as a womanizer. He was someone who had a hugely dynamic personality and an enormous ego.
0: Mm-hmm.
1: And he was a great sculptor, right? And so within the year, in 1882, she is 18, they become lovers.
0: Right.
1: Now, the fact that this is so easy as a transition for her is what makes...
0: How old was he then?
1: He was 24 years older than her. So when she was 18, he was 42.
0: Mm-hmm. Yeah. No, okay, call me old-fashioned, but I'm not okay with that either.
1: No.
0: Yeah.
1: He had a live-in, and this is kind of an aside, but unfortunately it is part of the story. He wasn't married legally ever. I mean, he was 3 weeks before he died, but he had a live-in wife, if you want to call that a common, what we used to call a common law wife, that he had been living with already for 20 years. He had a child by her that he never recognized, even though they were actually living together. I mean, this is to give you an idea of what he was like as a man.
0: Yeah.
1: And it was a known fact, which apparently did not bother Camille at all, that he took as mistresses various assistants that he had that worked with him. So we can assume, and I'm assuming, that really she had a rebellious artistic personality and that it was really something that she was okay with. Let's face it, you know, and
0: sure,
1: she
0: sure.
1: didn't resist. So from the age of 18 in 1882, for the next 10 years, that's a long time, they worked together and were lovers.
0: Right.
1: That's a very long time. And in that time period, she became a brilliant sculptor. And he even wrote later on, because he kept diaries, about how talented she was, how brilliant she was. There are photographs of the two of them working on pieces together. She helped him work on some of his most famous pieces, The Kiss, The Doors of Hell that are in the garden of the Rodin Museum, the Burgermeisters of Calais. These were all pieces that she actually helped conceive and work on. And at the same time, she had her own separate little studio where she worked. So she divided her time between working with Rodin and doing her own sculpture, which was, of course, influenced by his style. But she went from basically a kind of Art Nouveau-ish kind of style to something a lot more impressionistic and very personal and rather emotional. You can see the touch on it because a lot of these pieces, of course, are bronze, which means that they were cast. And it turns out, and this is where I wound up doing a lot of research just to make sure that this is not just a silly rumor, it is almost absolutely certain that during these 10 years, she had at least one child and at least two abortions. Now, we're talking about a time period. We're talking about what? We're talking about the 1880s, 1890s. There is no such thing really as contraceptive.
0: Right, right.
1: It would have been surprising if nothing had actually happened. There is documentation that once or twice for 3 or 4 months, she went to England to stay with her friend Jessie Lipscomb and disappeared and came back. And it's almost certain there's some writing in one of the diaries by Rodin that he paid to have a child taken care of that was not the child that he had with his live-in. So in fact, it is really, really probable that during this period of time that she did get pregnant several times.
0: So the one child that she had, did she take care of this child?
1: Nothing. No, no. This is all, it disappeared out of her life completely. And during this 10-year period.
0: Do we know who this child was?
1: All we know is that his name was Auguste. And that's it. You know, given away probably at birth, you know.
0: That's really tragic.
1: It's really tragic.
0: Because he didn't recognize the child he had with his live-in wife.
1: Right, exactly.
0: Common law wives. So I can imagine the sort of, it might not have been her idea at all to separate from this child.
1: I would say that as brilliant and talented a sculptress as she was, he basically helped destroy who she was by his attitude, you know.
0: Well, he ruled her life.
1: He ruled her life.
0: Yeah.
1: Then it was her mother who takes over, basically. So during this 10 years, they even had 3 or 4 summers that they spent together in a castle, a chateau that was in the Loire Valley. This live-in that he had, I mean, she basically had nothing to say about whatever Auguste Rodin did. I mean, this was just, you know, it was like she was there for doing the housekeeping, who knows.
0: Sure. Well, you know, it's handy dandy for a guy back then, even today, to have someone who will take care of the shopping, the cooking, the cleaning, the laundry, the whatever, whatever.
1: Right.
0: The children, you know.
1: It really is. You know, I have a quote that I just put into the show notes where it's actually taken out of one of his diaries where he says, to the public, he called her Mademoiselle Claudette. That was, you know, how he addressed her. He said, she has become a most extraordinary sculptress and artist, and I consult her about everything.
0: Right.
1: Okay. So, for 10 years, from 1882, when she's 18, 1892, when she's 28, they lived this, what really apparently is a passion, okay? and they spend some summers together. And she has these moments when she disappears for several months at a time, sometimes going off to England. And then when she is 28, he breaks off with her.
0: Mm-hmm. Probably because he met somebody else who was...
1: Well, there was a new young assistant coming into the workshop, and a young woman that wound up being his next assistant mistress for 5-6 years. How this breakup worked, it is really impossible to know. She already still had her own private studio, and so when they separated, he gave recommendations and he helped try and get her to sell her work. And she went to live and work in the studio. But all this time, you can imagine, she has this mother who's in the background, who is ashamed of her, who cannot accept the life that she has been living, who obviously will have nothing to do with the decadent style of life of this child. And meanwhile, she's bringing up these two others, the second, the sister who gets married and lives this very conformist life, and the brother who becomes this intellectual and he goes on to be a writer.
0: A very right-wing.
1: A very right-wing, very conservative writer.
0: Yeah, because he's very famous for his very right-wing views.
1: Right,
0: yeah.
1: And he becomes, even though it's a Catholic family, when he's a young man, he has this epiphany and becomes a traditionalist Catholic. So he becomes archly conservative even more.
0: Anti-Semitic, by the way.
1: And very, and well, she was too, matter, unfortunately.
0: Ah, okay.
1: Yeah. I don't think the world of politics was a world that really interested her particularly. She was just interested in her art. But apparently that part of the family influence rubbed off on her too. I mean,
0: yeah.
1: That's what it was.
0: Mm-hmm.
1: So she goes to live in her studio, and then she moves to a studio on Île Saint-Louis, on the Quai Voltaire on Île Saint-Louis.
0: Okay, yeah.
1: And you can actually walk by it now and see the plaque. That is where she actually had her studio. And what happens is that she continues to work as a sculptress, but she doesn't have a lot of money and her family refuses to give her money. And even though her father is still alive, her mother clearly dominates because her mother refuses to help her completely.
0: So this is crazy because she had a mother who was somewhat dominating, but she herself didn't, she was very submissive to Rodin and to everybody else.
1: The way I see it is that she was, number one, her life was her work. Her passion and her life was being a sculptress, was being an artist. And she was clearly a person who lived her passions. And her passion was, in fact, secondary passion was Rodin. She fell in love with him. He was mesmerizing. He was somebody apparently who could seduce anybody. I mean, he had that kind of a personality. She lived all of this to the fullest. But one of the reasons they broke up is because she did want to get married. And she kept saying to him, we have to get married. It's now time for us to get married. So there was a part of her that still held on to what would be just considered to be normal, kind of middle class values. And the pressure that she put on him, probably because also of having had several pregnancies, there's evidence that she kept writing him notes about, you know, we have to get married, we have to get married, this can't continue unless we get married. And that is eventually what broke them up, because he did not want to get married. So she was stuck between a world of a bohemian free artist and the world of this conventional middle-class life that was represented by her family. And when Rodin broke up with her because he did not want to get married, she was left on her own.
0: Uh-huh.
1: She was really left on her own. Rodin worked hard for the next 10 years between her being 28 and basically 38 to help get her commissions. She got a few commissions. She worked with this countess who gave her a lot of work for a few years. Apparently,

0: he had a lot of institutional commissions.
1: Yes.
0: He was paid to make big, beautiful institutional art. And that's where you make the money.
1: That's right.
0: I don't hear you helping her. Like, he didn't help her get some of these commissions.
1: He tried.
0: He tried. Okay.
1: He tried. Unfortunately, I think that for a lot of people, there was a certain just simple misogyny that the fact that Rodin tried to help her get big government commissions, they kept saying, yeah, she's just a woman. Basically, it was just, she's just a woman. I mean, let's face it. How many, we know in the names of two or three painters from this time period that were part of the Impressionist and Post-Impressionist group, but who else do we know as a sculptress from this time? Nobody.
0: Nobody, yeah.
1: Absolutely nobody. So he did try, and he apparently used his contacts. He sold some pieces for her. She actually did some small pieces in marble that gave her a huge sum of money in the 1890s. The countess who started working with her basically started by ordering pieces in 1897. But in 1905, she just stopped. And nobody knows why. Nobody knows what happened, why this patronage simply stopped. So once the patronage ran out, she had no more money.
0: Right, right.
1: And her mother refused to help her. Mm. Absolutely refused to help her. So here she is.
0: Was her father dead by then?
1: No, he didn't die until 1913. But for some reason, he disappears out of her life.
0: Yeah, he didn't push it either.
1: He didn't push it either.
0: We blame the mom, but perhaps the dad wasn't that.
1: You know, she probably just was too much in terms of the scandals of her behavior and things like that. But what happened was, and this is where it gets muddy, living for her work and not having a lot of money, she started to become more and more what we would now say eccentric. And she started talking to herself a lot, and she started really becoming a kind of hermit living in her studio. So it's hard to know at what point she started really having problems.
0: I mean, she might have had mental illness the whole time.
1: It's hard to know. It's impossible to know. The financial difficulties and the fact that she was not being recognized artistically really helped destroy who she was, really. And because her family in no way supported her. I mean, her father would write to her, but her mother must have been just the most horrible tyrant. I mean, when you hear about what she did to her later on, it's just absolutely unbearable. And so her father really couldn't do more than what he did, which is occasionally slip her a little bit of money, write her letters and things like that. And so little by little, she isolated herself. And her brother went to see her in 1909. He was already on his way being this very important person, and he'd moved into this very conservative milieu that was even more conservative than one they'd grown up with. And he said, "She's crazy." This is him. It's a quote from him. He wrote and he said, "My sister Camille is crazy. She's destroying her studio. She lives in filth. She's gotten old and ugly and fat," which is a horrible thing to say, and she wasn't old at all. "And she speaks with this strange mechanical voice." So she was starting to isolate herself and probably really going into a kind of paranoia.
0: Right. I mean, it sounds like mental illness. I'm no psychiatrist, but like it's the whole time she was putting up with things she wasn't happy with.
1: Right.
0: Because back then, the status of a woman, the women didn't have a choice. You either had money because you were rich to begin with, or you complied with societal norms and became a wife and got taken care of. Women were not expected to be productive and to, other than in the family realm, obviously, which is a lot of work, but they were expected to be good wives and good child rearers and things like that. She didn't have a choice. Like, she couldn't have opened the bank account. She wasn't allowed to do a lot of the things she would have been allowed to do today. And we don't have parity by any means, even to this day. But back then, it was really hard.
1: And she really lived for her sculpture. She really lived for that.
0: That's hard for me to imagine because I don't have a artistic aspiration of any sort. Like, I mean, I love this podcast, but that's it, you know.
1: No, but I, you know.
0: And I don't live for the podcast. Sorry, folks.
1: I can imagine what that's like. I'm not

0: like that, which is one of the reasons why I stopped painting, basically, you know. But there are people who are like that. And so she went into this spiral, totally destructive spiral of rejection, of isolation, and the certainly things didn't help. In 1910, her studio got flooded when she had the huge floods that the Seine.
1: Well, she was right on the banks.
0: She was right on the banks. Her studio got flooded.
1: If you walk my Île de la Cité tour, you'll see the line, and it's right on the island. I think that part is on Île de la Cité. But it was, I mean, it's always right next door, so it would have been the same height. You see the marks all over Paris of the 1910 flood. It was dramatic.
0: It was dramatic. So here she is with hardly any money, and her studio gets flooded. And in 1912, how old is she in 1912? Let's see. She was 28 in 92. So she is...
1: She's 40.
0: She's 40. Thank you. She's 40. She destroys everything in her studio.
1: Right.
0: So she has really gone off, basically, we could say, which is really...
1: Well, her brother was right. She was crazy, but if it was today, there'd be help for her.
0: Exactly. Right.
1: And back then, there wasn't.
0: There wasn't. So she destroyed everything. She said that it was her enemies that were really causing all of her problems. She thought that there was this group of people with Rodin, who was, of course, her obsession, who were out to get her. And she had absolutely no food. And so when her brother went to see her, he said he went back to see his mother. And he and his mother made a decision. And that decision was to put her away, literally, to put her somewhere. And so in 1913, she is 48 years old. Her father dies. Her mother and her brother do not even tell her that he has died. So they don't want her at the funeral. They're ashamed of her. Can you imagine? Just can you imagine this? She finds out afterwards that her father has died and that they've had the funeral and that she has not been allowed to see the burial.
1: That's terrible.
0: And then her brother tells her mother that they need to put her away. And so her mother and her brother sign her into an asylum. And she is taken away by force.
1: Yeah, yeah, yeah.
0: She is diagnosed as being psychotic and paranoid. Well, it is hard to know how much of this wouldn't have happened if she had been treated differently. And certainly she would have had treatment because there are articles and papers that were written by the various psychiatrists that did see her. And of course, this is the beginning of psychiatry.
1: Yeah, they were not kind. Like, but in those days, psychiatry was not a gentle practice.
0: No, but there's actually two psychiatrists, if they were still, I don't even know if at the point they were actually called that, who actually wrote and said, she is treatable. She has calmed down. We can help her so that she does not have to stay. This is the worst part, though. Her mother signed her in first to an asylum in Paris, and she stipulated that she cannot have a lot of visitors and she cannot have a lot of correspondence. She purposely isolated her from the rest of the world. This is abominable.
1: Right. And it would not be allowed today, obviously.
0: Right.
1: I mean, all of this has come a long way, thank God. Not far enough, probably. But I don't think a situation like that would be possible today. Because today you'd have to put her under tutelle. So that's what we call it. You know, like, I don't know how to say that in English. When
0: you have to, I don't even know how to say it in English, to be honest. Somebody else takes care of you.
1: Right. So a person loses the right to make decisions for themselves.
0: Right.
1: And it's usually a disinterested party.
0: Right.
1: That's going to be in charge of the person's affairs. Any money that they have, any decisions, medical decisions they need to make, whatever. Yeah, it would be really hard back then to imagine what parents could do, especially influential people.
0: Right.
1: Because Paul Claudel was definitely influential. I mean, he's famous, you know.
0: He's famous. And he did not want her to be associated with him. This is one of the reasons. So what happened is she was put away in an asylum in Saint-Denis in 1913. And in 1915, because of World War I, they needed the hospital space in the region around Paris. And so they sent her to an asylum in the Vaucluse, in a town called Montfavet.
1: Okay, well, more sunshine.
0: More sunshine, except that her mother stipulated that once she was locked in to this asylum, which apparently is where she had a couple of doctors who said that they could help her. This is what's so terrible about it. Her mother wrote and stipulated that nobody could come and see her. This is horrible. And her brother said he did not want to have any association with her whatsoever. She stayed in this asylum in the Vaucluse until she died in 1943. Her mother never went to see her, refused to have more than just two or three people contact her. And one of the people who actually went to see her was this friend, Jessie Lipscomb, the English woman, who actually went to see her twice in 1920 and then in 1929. And then, of course, was so depressed by...
1: horrified.
0: By the state that she was in. She actually... and Camille, all she wanted to do, even once in the asylum, she wrote letters every year for the rest of her life, asking to be treated and to be let out. And she wanted material to work on her sculpture. It makes me want to cry. I have to say, this whole story makes me just want to cry. She wrote endless numbers of letters. She asked for people to come and visit her. She did not even know that it was her mother that had forbade people to actually... The fact that they even accepted that her mother could make this rule, it's just absolutely horrifying, right?
1: This would not happen today. There's no way they would let her mother dictate these things. No way.
0: You know, the photo that I shared with you, she's in her 60s. When you see what she looked like, she was absolutely gorgeous. You know, when she was this young woman, she was this brilliant, vibrant person. And she's just this shell of a human being by the time she's in her 60s. And she stayed in this asylum. And in 1943, she died. And the reason she died is she died of starvation.
1: What?
0: They did not give food to the people in psychiatric asylums during World War II. And so instead of feeding the people that they decided were not worth keeping alive, she technically died of a form of malnutrition.
1: Right. And this happened a lot, unfortunately. Yeah.
0: The asylum she was in over the few years of World War II, over 600 people died that way.
1: Jeez. In just that asylum?
0: In that asylum alone. In that asylum alone. Yeah. And this is not the end of the story, but this is the end of her life. She had nobody come to see her burial. Her brother and her mother refused to acknowledge that she had died. Her body was put into a common grave with a whole bunch of other people.
1: Oh my.
0: And when World War II ended and they took all of the bones out, they could have perhaps identified who she was, but her family at that time refused to acknowledge that she was there. And so we do not have any idea where the rest of her is. It went into some ossuary somewhere. And the only thing that happened was that later on, post-death in the 1950s and 60s, they acknowledged her existence by putting up a plaque that said that this is where she had, in fact, lived and died.
1: You know, I mean, I like to say nice things about France, but I have to say there were some terrible things about France as well. We still have a lot of really narrow-minded attitudes about certain things to this day that are just sad.
0: They're very sad. But I want to add the last part because it's the only little uplifting part of this whole story.
1: All right.
0: Okay.
1: I'm ready.
0: You're ready? So, Camille Claudel died in 1943, just about the age of 79, lost and locked away the second half of her life. Her brother, Paul, got married, had children. The children had children.
1: Sure.
0: And in 1938, a young woman was born named Reine Marie Paris.
1: Okay.
0: Who is the granddaughter of Paul Claudel.
1: Okay, yes.
0: Bad brother, okay?
1: Well, yeah.
0: But, I mean, you know.
1: Yeah.
0: It turns out that as a teenager, she heard about, I don't know how, but she heard about this great aunt that had been a sculptress, that had lived and died in this very mysterious kind of way that basically nobody in the family wanted to talk about. And this woman, Reine Marie Paris, decided she was interested in studying art history.
1: Ah, nice.
0: And what happened was, the more she studied art history, the more she became interested in the history and the story of her great aunt, Camille Claudel. And so in the 1950s and in the 1960s, she decided that one of the things she was going to do was write the definitive catalog of the work of this great aunt that she suddenly became passionate about.
1: Mm-hmm.
0: Now, Reine Marie Paris is still alive.
1: Oh, nice.
0: She's 88 years old.
1: Okay, wonderful.
0: She became this very important art historian, and she made her life's work to make everybody appreciate the work of her great aunt, Camille Claudel.
1: That's wonderful.
0: She was responsible not only for what is called a catalogue, the term in French is called catalogue raisonné, which means it's the book that has the definitive list and image of every work done by a specific artist, okay?
1: Okay, I didn't know this.
0: Yeah, I have had a couple of these, and not for Camille Claudel, but I've had them for a couple of other artists, you know. And she published this in 1984, and she did all this research. She went all the way around the world. She went to America. She went to Japan. She gathered up all this documentation. She took pictures of everything. She also did something else. She bought the rights to reproduce some of the sculpture.
1: Ah, okay. Yeah, because sculptures are reproduced all the time, right?
0: Right. So she created an association for the promotion of her work. She is the person responsible for the Musée Camille Claudel, which is in Nogent-sur-Seine.
1: Oh, okay. That's one I'd like to see.
0: That was opened up in 2017.
1: All right. Nogent-sur-Seine is not that far from Paris.
0: No. And she got into a fight with other members of her family. She was taken to court because she and her husband, who helped her in this work, this life's work, obviously had some money. They not only bought up the rights to some of these sculptures, but part of the family sued them because she was having made bronze reproductions that were basically not the original. Well, a bronze by definition can be reproduced several times. I mean, there's no.
1: Sure. Well, and Rodin did that ad nauseum.
0: Ad nauseum, right? So what happened was, members of the family took her to court, and she actually at one point lost because the court said she could not sell these pieces and claim them as originals. And then she took the family back to court again, and they finally decided that it was perfectly okay for her to sell these bronzes as long as she didn't just put on them the original first version of it, which was stupid because a bronze is a bronze is a bronze, you know, so you can make several copies of it, which is why now we do have copies of her work in museums, basically pretty much all over France and in the United States and many, many major museums. It is really thanks to this woman who it would be wonderful to meet. I would absolutely love to meet her. She also wrote basically what is the definitive biography of her great aunt. It must be very strange having grown up realizing that her grandfather, I have no idea how close she was to him, but having realized that it was because of him that her great aunt had this miserable second half of her life, basically, you know, it's really hard. But I find that it's rather, I mean, uplifting is probably too strong a word, you know, but I find it wonderful that she had this great niece who rediscovered her existence after her death. Well, actually, I mean, she was born actually before she died, but, you know, I mean, she didn't know about it until much later. And who has actually made her come back to life, you know?
1: Yeah, there are some families that keep secrets and that have horrible things like that to this day. I don't like that. You mentioned the movie Camille Claudel before we started recording.
0: Yes. The movie, so she helped to co-produce it. In fact, what happened was she published this catalogue raisonné in 1984. And Isabelle Adjani I don't know if it's because she knew her work, because there is a room in the Rodin Museum. And that's the other thing that's very kind of ironic, is that Rodin died in 1917. He died well before, you know, she did, but she was already locked up by 1917. But when he made his will, his testament, he stipulated that one of the rooms in the building that is his museum, which of course is a place where he had worked, be devoted to the sculpture of Camille Claudel. He stipulated that in his will.
1: So he was a jerk, but not a complete jerk.
0: Yeah. Yeah. You know, I mean, he was unfortunately a man of his time, and he was very macho.
1: And he was taking advantage of women, because that's what people did. That's what people did, you know.
0: Yeah. So Isabella Gianni, for those of you out there who don't know her, she's a great, very famous actress, of course, here in France. She found out about this life story of Camille Claudel, who is not unknown, of course. And she went to see Reine Marie Paris, and she proposed, she actually made a deal with her so that they would co-produce the movie with her playing Camille Claudel.
1: And I have not seen this movie.
0: Oh, I have.
1: Yeah.
0: It came out in 1989. She won a César for it. The film won Best Film of the Year, actually. It's an incredible movie. If you ever read an interview with Isabella Gianni, she says it was the most exhausting role she ever played in her life, because she totally immersed herself in this existence of this woman whose life was just absolutely tragic, you know. And so the movie is really certainly accessible on streaming. And whatever the excessive drama that you see in the movie, it is largely accurate.
1: Yeah, unfortunately, it sounds like she had a pretty bad life. Tragic ending. And thankfully, she was productive. I mean, I always enjoy seeing her pieces. At the museum in Rouen, they have, very often, I had the impression that she mostly made very small pieces.
0: Yes.
1: But
0: yes.
1: She also made some bigger ones.
0: She made some bigger ones. Yes, she did. She did make some bigger ones. But in fact, she made, and there was a period of her life where she really worked in marble. And those are very small pieces. So it's very.
1: And they are amazing. The one where, what is it called? Les commérages, or the. And you have all these women that are leaned into each other and clearly repeating some bad. Like the commérages. How do you say that? Commérages. It's like. Gossip, the gossips.
0: Gossip? Well, you say gossip, but commérage is even better because it's kind of stronger as a word, I think, you know. It's just,
1: une commère is someone repeats.
0: Yeah, it repeats gossip and rumors, you know.
1: Yeah, but I think the piece is called The Gossips.
0: It may be called The Gossips.
1: And I saw it at the Rodin Museum. When you have it in front of you and you can look at it from all angles, you can really see. It's marble, but it's like you hear them whispering to each other. All these secrets and terrible things.
0: She did a lot of pieces that are relatively, I would say, sensual. Erotic is too strong a word. But, you know, there are several pieces where you see a young woman and an older man, obviously based on her relationship with Rodin. You have two or three pieces where you have a couple embracing each other. This was really one of the major themes that she worked on. And then she did some very big pieces besides whatever she worked on with Rodin, you know.
1: But they were usually like lanky and flowy.
0: Yes.
1: You know, there's some artists that make these rotund figures, and I like those very much. But Camille Claudel made like ethereal, almost like thin sorts of people.
0: There's a kind of dynamic movement in a lot of her work, even in the small pieces, you know. And you're right. And of course, as she evolved, until unfortunately she really stopped producing, but you can see, especially when they're cast in bronze, you can see the work where you see her, the almost like the fingerprints, you know, the clothing, instead of just being smooth and Art Nouveau-ish, it just becomes kind of like, you know, that kind of thing. Yeah.
1: So let's end on this. Do you think Rodin got so much inspiration from her that he stole some ideas, perhaps?
0: It's hard to say. Probably, no, I think so. For the big major pieces, you know, that he did, because they were commissioned pieces, like The Burghers of Calais or The Doors of Hell, those were pieces that were really commissions. What I do think, to answer your question in a sort of backwards way, I think his stylistic changes were influenced by her. Mm-hmm. I think that she had a style that was extremely personal. And what a lot of art historians think now is that as his style evolved, except for the pieces like the Doors, which are, you know, very specifically made in terms of a theme, you can feel the work of the passion of their fingers and their hands on the style of it. It's not smooth. It's not super taken, you know. There's that. I think that really, because they worked on The Kiss together. I mean, they worked on these kinds of pieces. It must have been, the term in French is la fugue, you know. I don't know how to even translate into English that word.
1: Meaning what?
0: It means it's a kind of energy.
1: Because there's a word in English, a fugue, but that's a musical.
0: That's a musical term. No, this is a term that means it has to do with
1: an escape. Fugue, like, okay.
0: An escape, you know, like an energy. It's like you can almost feel the passion coming out of their hands working on these pieces together. And I think that is where she really influenced him in terms of the style of his work, you know.
1: Incredible story. Wonderful. Thank you so much. I learned a lot. I like her pieces. When I see Camille Claudel on the piece, I pay more attention to it, probably because there are so few women sculptors,
0: right?
1: Even though there were hundreds of them that learned the skill and doing stuff in marble. I can't imagine how hard that must have been. So that's not a cast. You have to...
0: You can't make a mistake.
1: Yeah, no mistakes.
0: No mistakes, no. No. And she worked tiny, tiny little details into everything, you know.
1: The skill it takes. I mean, you see pieces like that in marble in many museums. And, you know, you walk... when you, like this last couple of weeks, I've been to a lot of museums. And you walk past these pieces like it's nothing. But this is years of work on some of these things.
0: Oh, yeah.
1: Or months at least, and a very intense commitment from the artist to produce this thing, whether it's a painting or a sculpture, even more, I think. It takes longer on average to make a sculpture than to make a painting, right?
0: Well, in the old days it did. Let's put it that way.
1: Right, right.
0: I mean, sculpture today is very different because a lot of it is made using machines. You know, but I would say that certainly working on a piece like one of Camille's pieces or one of even Rodin's pieces, certainly that would have taken a lot longer time than doing a painting. Yeah.
1: Incredible. Thank you so much, Elise. That was wonderful.
0: Thank you, Annie.
1: Merci. Au revoir.
0: Au revoir.
2: 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That's coming up on Q from CBC.
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Today on the show, you know, like most comedians know from the time that they're kids, that that's what they want to do. They want to make people laugh. Sindhu V was in her 40s. She was working in like a bank. She had a young family before she ever even thought about doing stand-up. Now she's one of the most sought-after comedians in the world. We actually played her, one of her earliest stand-up clips, and just wait for that. Anyway, she's here to talk about her brand new show, Swanky, and she's going to tell you about what happens when the life that you've built your comedy around suddenly changes forever. That's coming up. Plus, Ali Reza Hetemi, whose film The Things You Kill was Canada's official submission for this year's Academy Awards. He's going to tell you about pulling from his own family history and why he told his own family not to watch this movie.

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1: France's top court has struck down a ban on social media for under-15s, saying it infringes upon freedom of expression. The legislation was backed by French lawmakers in July, making it the first European country to block young people from the platforms after concerns over the harmful effects on children's mental health. Friday's ruling by the Constitutional Court overrides that ban, which Emmanuel Macron had pledged would be introduced in stages from September. Responding to the news, the French president immediately asked Prime Minister Sébastien Lecornu to prepare a new draft that would take into account all of the council's points. French prosecutors have opened an investigation into a major cyber attack on the country's tax administration that affected nearly 700,000 individuals and businesses. The cybercrime unit of the Paris Public Prosecutor's Office is investigating the fraudulent extraction of data from a state-operated personal information system. It follows an attack described by tax officials as more sophisticated than previous incidents. The attack allowed hackers to extract data relating to 678,000 users of France's tax system, including both private individuals and companies. And a new two-part biopic based on a biography of Charles de Gaulle by a British author has proved to be a surprise summer hit in French cinemas. On the 18th of June 1940, Charles de Gaulle, then a little-known army officer, sat in a BBC studio in London and made his famous rallying call for the French to resist the Nazi occupation and the Vichy government. La Bataille de Gaulle has drawn an audience of 5 million people since its release in June, rivaling Hollywood blockbusters such as Spider-Man, Brand New Day and The Odyssey. WRP News, I'm Paul McNally.
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2: 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Selected Poems by Rabindranath Tagore is published by Penguin Classics.
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4: You're listening to Q on public radio in the United States and across North America on Sirius XM 169. My name is Tom Power. You may know this, that when someone you love dies, you have to try and figure out who you are without them in your life. Like, that's hard. That's hard enough on its own. But imagine a lot of your career was actually built around them. The stories, material around them you'd spent years perfecting, and it's the reason people have related to your work. Let me tell you about Sindhu V. Sindhu V is one of the most sought-after comedians working anywhere in the world right now. And what I just described is kind of what happened to her. For years, her comedy was about the people closest to her, her parents, her husband, her kids. And then within just a couple of years, she lost her mom, her dad, and her sister. And she found herself standing on stage wondering who she was up there without them. Something else you need to know is that Sindhu V came to comedy a lot later than other comedians. Before she ever set foot on a stage, she was working at an investment bank in London, like UK London, not Ontario. And then one day she got invited to a charity fundraiser run by an organization called Funny Women UK. She walked on stage for the first time in her life, started telling stories about her mom and her dad, and things just took off. Actually, you're going to hear us play her a clip. Like, we showed her a clip of her early stand-up, and just wait till you hear what she says about it. It was really good. Anyway, you might know Sindhu V from Matilda the Musical, from the Prime Video series The Pradeeps of Pittsburgh. You might know her from a lot of British panel shows she's on. So she's back now with a brand new show she's touring called Swanky, and she came into the studio to talk about grief, about reinvention, and about how you find a way to be funny again when the people who made you funny are gone. Here's our conversation. How are you?
5: I'm good. I'm excited to be. I always like coming to Canada. You know, I went to McGill.
4: Did you really?
5: Yeah. I was there for 2 years. I was doing my master's.
4: How was Montreal? How did you enjoy it?
5: It was great. You know, I discovered, though, when I look back, that there were so many things that at the time I didn't clock were quite odd. Like when I came in, this was like the mid-90s, the big thing was, oh, you got to talk French, you got to talk French.
4: Yeah, yeah, yeah.
5: And all my Canadian white friends were like, oh, no, you got to talk French all the time and we can't go into a dep. And I was like, first of all, what is a dep? And then second of all, what is this obsession with French? Anyway, so they would send me into the dep and be like, you could probably pull it off. And I'd be like in dep saying things like, où est la cottage fromage, s'il vous plaît? Like, mm-hmm.
4: Spectacular, by the way. Great
5: idiot.
4: Job there. Yeah, yeah.
5: But also, I noticed the dep owners would look at me and be like, we're lucky if she speaks English. But look at this. So they would just start talking to me in English. And then one day I took the 24 bus and went down Sherbrooke, Rue Sherbrooke, and I got to a magical place called Westmount. Mm. In Westmount, not only did people not expect me to speak French, they didn't even know French.
4: Yeah.
5: And when I was like, but what about the French thing? They were like, and I was like, what is this?
4: You were like, I'm home.
5: Well, no, it wasn't that I was home. I was like, how is this happening down? And you just have to take a bus ride.
4: Oh, yeah, right.
5: But And when I brought that up at the shows in Montreal, oh, they laughed because it's that Westmount bubble, you know?
4: Yeah, over there, there's this feeling. Oh, yeah.
5: It's just all Anglophone.
4: And we're separate from the rest of the city and all that. So I didn't know you were in Montreal. That's so nice.
5: Yes, and so I like coming to Canada. And I had two shows here in Toronto. They were very great audiences. They were full of energy.
4: Big rooms, if you don't mind me saying. Big, yes. Gigantic rooms you're playing here in Canada and all around North America. But it's been a while, right? How long has it been since the last time you went out?
5: 24 I came.
4: So that's, what's that, 2 years? I mean, that's a long time to be working on a show, isn't it?
5: Well, no, yes and no. I think I don't just work on shows. This is a thing, I'm acting or I'm doing other stuff. So a show has to come together. And then usually my rep will be like, you should take this on tour. I'm like, really? She's like, yeah, stop being lazy. So I don't write the show the whole time. I will suddenly sit down and say, right, let's neaten up this material.
4: What did you find yourself writing about this time? Because everything I'm reading about this show is saying different than past shows.
5: Yes. I don't want to give it away because I still have places to tour in North America.
4: No one's listening to this.
5: Okay, great. And the UK tour hasn't even started. I think in this, there's much less about my parents.
4: Because, for people who don't know, up until now, a lot of your comedy had to do with
5: your
4: parents.
5: Yes, it was always the relationship with my parents, and I spoke to them all the time, but they both passed away.
4: I'm so sorry.
5: Yeah. I guess that has to happen at some point. Parents will pass. It's very tough, but so I haven't had any conversations with them. So they're not a huge part of my everyday life. There's a lot more about the other side of parenting, what I call the change in the balance of power. When your kids get older. So there's that. There's, I never really talk about, well, if I tell you this, you'll know what's in the show and I don't want to, I never really talk about things that some people might think, oh, well, that's very provocative. Never have. And in this show I do.
4: Oh, any hints on what that is? Or?
5: I'm not going to tell you.
4: Okay, no problem. So what I'm curious about is, you can imagine what I might be curious about and maybe why I'm asking a lot about where the origins of the show came from. Because if a lot of your comedy up until a certain point is about your parents and about your family, and then your parents pass away. I believe you're, I'm sorry to hear, I think your sister may have passed away too. I'm sorry.
5: They all decided to do it within less than 2.5 years. They were like, we're out.
4: Awful. I'm so sorry.
5: I know. It's so bizarre. I mean, at the time I was like, what? Even now I can't really believe it. But, you know, I'm one of those people. My parents taught me to be like, things happen and then you get up and dust yourself off and think, well, how am I going to proceed here?
4: That's so funny. I was just in Newfoundland and I had to pack up to come back here after my family leave. And I said to my mom, Mom, I'm pretty sad about leaving. She goes, we have work to do. You can be sad later.
5: There you go.
4: Yeah.
5: That's exactly what my parents were like. Exactly.
4: So talk me through that. I can imagine if your comedy has been about one, has revolved around largely around a topic for a very long time. There's something interesting there about you saying, okay, well, that's not there anymore.
5: Yeah.
4: Now what do I do?
5: Yeah. And I think that's actually probably the right question to ask because I've always spoken about marriage and children. So that continues, but marriages change and children grow up.
4: Yeah.
5: So that material is evolving. You're now hearing from someone who has kids that are not super young.
4: Yeah.
5: And a marriage that's 27 years now.
4: Yeah.
5: And still going. So there's that stuff. I'm probably, in what I said was a little provocative, probably you see me coming out a bit more. You know, I'm talking more about just my own thoughts. And it felt very risky to me. But I did it, and it's working.
4: So about the show, you said it's a show about falling through the cracks you didn't make, avoiding the friendships you don't want, and embracing the self-love you definitely need.
5: Yeah.
4: What does that mean?
5: So I've I've always presented very well. That's what my first psychiatrist said to me. She said, you present very well. And I said, what does that mean? She's like, basically she was saying, you don't come across as nuts as you are. And I was like, oh, I think it's a superpower. She's like, no, we need to kind of align your inside and your outside. And so I suppose I've always presented like someone who has an enormous amount of confidence. And it's not true. But I've also had an enormous amount of humor. So I've been able to have all the diffidence, see it play out as confidence, but not get too stressed about it because I have all these fun ways or funny ways to find my way around it, right? And be very self-deprecating. Although people think I'm not self-deprecating, I think I am. I'm saying it. So in this show, what's happened is I've now gotten to the age where I think I'm very comfortable with who I am. And I'm not pleased with it necessarily, but I'm very comfortable. And there's parts of who I am that I really think, yeah, I'm effing acing it. And they're very personal things. They're not necessarily my career as such, but how I feel, how I walk in a room. And I think that that's where the heart of this show is. It's what do you need as a person? What makes sense to you? Own it and then go forth. And if you fall on your face, it's fine. Because you're very comfortable with what it is. And that's what I'm talking about, the self-care you need. And even if you've fallen through some cracks, own it. It's like, fine, these people are crazy.
4: So what's the precipitating event that made you make that change? Like,
5: I think it's the fact that I was the youngest in a family of four. And I always bounced off my parents and my sister, whether it was positive or negative, always asking, am I okay? Is this right? Am I good? Did I get this right? Always, you know, because I was the youngest. And also in our family, it was an Indian family. The youngest is never taken seriously. Honestly, I remember my mother would rush into the room and I'd be doing homework, like 11 years old. And she'd say, come on, get in the car. We have to go. And I'd say, oh, where are we going? She'd say, we're going where we have to be. Do you know where that is? And I'd be like, no, God, all right. And you just would go. And then the next day you wouldn't have your homework done. Your mom was like, why didn't you do your homework? You're like, we went out. She said, did I break your hand? You couldn't take your homework with you? And I would have no idea where we were going. So you were just not taken seriously. So many times I'd get a phone call. I got a phone call when I was at McGill and my mother was like, oh, okay, next month you have to go to Baltimore. And I'm like, why? She's like, your sister is getting married. I'm like, I thought she was married. She said, no, she made a divorce now. And I'm like, what? They just never, just be quiet. Yeah. And I was much younger than my sister.
4: Yeah.
5: So I think with the passing of the three of them, I sort of realized that I would have to be, it was just me. I have to check in with myself. Am I okay? Is this okay? Is this the right thing? And that was a practice I started as soon as my mother died in 2019. And then I had to like amp it up when my sister died, and then I had to amp it up the next year my dad died. And I think that's become sort of my platform now.
4: Is it a literal practice? Is there something that you're doing to try and access
5: Oh my
4: that?
5: God, I did so much in 2019, 2020, and 2021. Like genuinely.
4: Like what? Well, give me an example of what you did.
5: I started not talking to anyone else in my family after I woke up for 35 minutes. And I started, I've always had a meditation practice, you know, that's been weaker or stronger, but I really started to lean into that. I started writing out, and this is going to sound so weird, but I started writing out what I think I wanted. Because so much of my energy had always been in being a daughter and being a wife and being a mother and being a sister. And suddenly half of that stuff was gone. The kids were growing up. And I thought, no, what do I want? And it wasn't that I didn't want those things. It was more like, I mean, it was like crazy stuff. Like I want abs.
4: Yeah. Yeah.
5: Literally, it was like that. By the way, don't have abs because I can't stop eating.
4: I got one big one.
5: You got one big
4: one. I got a big ab. I got it.
5: Giant
4: ab. Yeah, I got one gigantic fleshy ab.
5: So I started writing those things out. I started listening to a lot of podcast stuff on sharpening your sense of getting from where you are to where you want to be because I felt so bereft. You know, like sometimes when you look in the sky, you see a balloon and it's just, I felt like that when all three of them died. And I was like, no, I can't be that balloon. I've got to be grounded. And it started there. And then I quit in 2021 because it was just taking so long and I wanted to have a coffee. Mm-hmm. And for that, you had to go downstairs. And so that's where it started. And I did a lot of that then.
4: Do you feel different on stage with this newfound belief in yourself?
5: I think it's a newfound compassion for myself.
4: God love you. That's a lovely way to say
5: it. That's what it is.
4: But does it, I know I have friends of mine, and I'm not one of these people, but I used to be, that would resist doing work on themselves because they think it would lose their edge, it would make them less funny, that would make them blah, blah, blah, blah, blah. Did you have any of that? And then I want to know how you felt given this newfound love for yourself when you started going on stage and working this stuff out.
5: I did worry at some point that if I became too sane, I would stop being funny.
6: Yeah.
5: I did worry about
6: yeah,
5: that.
6: Yeah.
5: And then I was like, and then it was my husband who said to me, oh, don't worry about it. You're never really going to be that sane. And I was like, huh? He's like, yeah, you're always going to be slightly crazy. It's fine. You can't help it. That was that. And so far I haven't become less funny. I think so far it's working, but I don't know if I became more sane. I think I just became more grounded. And I think it is a mistake. It was a mistake for me to worry that if I didn't have constant angst and this sense of going to comedy to get away from stuff I couldn't deal with, it would take away the power of my humor on stage.
4: You were doing comedy to get away from stuff you didn't want to deal with?
5: All the time. Constantly. You know, because the thing with being on stage is you have to be very focused. And it's, you're trying to make people laugh. They're making you laugh. It's like a moment of complete, you can't think of other things. There's no intrusive thoughts.
4: Yeah.
5: And then when you get off stage, you're like, oh, I got to go deal with this stuff again. You know what I mean? And of course, there's just like the basic things that happen on stage. And if it's going well, there's adrenaline. That's a hormone. You are going to feel better. There's that joy you get from people laughing. There are people saying, oh my God, you're so funny. That gives you a boost. A lot of that for some years was just not having to deal with other stuff where you didn't feel that great, you know? The difference is now I'll go talk about something I probably wouldn't have talked about 5 years ago because I would have worried if people would have received it. What would other people think who knew me and be like, oh my God, you're talking about this on stage? And now I'm like, well, I think it's funny.
4: I'm Tom Power. 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
7: 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If you are in need of a little comedy to brighten your week, but French jokes don't completely make sense to you, Cuckoo Comedy is an English stand-up event in Paris. Cuckoo Comedy connects English-speaking expats and locals to enjoy a plethora of talented international comic. Furthermore, booking is free and shows are pay what you can with a recommended donation of €14 per person. You can find the bar Le Nordi at 16 Rue des Bernardines in the 5th arrondissement. This was your WRP community news. Thank you for watching and see you next time.
4: I'm Tom Power. You're listening to Q. You're in the middle of my conversation with one of the most sought after comics in the world right now, Sindhu V. You've been hearing her talk a little bit about the stage of life she found herself in when she started getting material together for her new show. She was grieving the loss of both her parents and her sister in a very short amount of time. If you've listened to Sindhu's comedy, you would know that she talks about her family an awful lot. So you might imagine not having them with her, or at least relating to them differently while she was working at this new show. Like, it was a bit of a challenge. So what I was curious about, and the next part of this conversation is about that, is that I don't think it's uncommon if you go through something hard, like if you lose somebody, that you rely on like comedy to get you through it. I remember when my dad died, I remember watching The Office, like the U.S. Office, over and over again. I was a catatonic on the couch, watching it on my nan's TV with the cabinets built into the TV. You know, a lot of people rewatch their favorite comfort shows or stand up from their favorite comedians when they're going through a hard time. As a comedian, I ask Sindhu, does it go the other way? Like, are you able to process your own grief by writing jokes?
5: I was very private about my mother's passing and then my sister's passing. I didn't talk about till quite a little while later. I've always been nervous about talking about grief or pain in a way that seeks to draw other people to me.
4: Yeah.
5: It's, I want my jokes to draw other people to me.
4: Yeah.
5: And I have quite a strong boundary between my civilian life and my comic life, you know.
4: Yeah.
5: So I don't think I ever wrote anything for that, but I suspect in the kind of comfort that comedy gave me, the byproduct was it was comforting me in my grief, you know. I didn't really get a chance to think about my grief because it came so hard three times that it kind of became the terra firma of how I was living.
4: Yeah.
5: I didn't have a breather to be like, oh, it was my mom, my sister, my dad. And then it just became it had a lot of effects on my physical body.
4: Yeah.
5: But I was just like, it became like the sky. You're always doing everything under the sky. You're not thinking, well, there's the sky. It's just there. That's what it became like.
4: It's so interesting to me that you wrote, you spoke so openly about your parents, and when they passed, that is the boundary you needed to put up. Obviously, that's interesting.
5: Yeah. No. Absolutely.
4: You know what I mean? Because to us, it seems like you're an open book. It seems like you're...
5: Yeah. And I think, you know, you're an open book with the things that you can talk about and that you want to talk about. I'm a comedian. I'm not getting on... I'm not getting on stage to share everything with you.
4: Yeah.
5: I'm getting on stage to make you laugh.
4: Yeah.
5: And I wrote an entire 60-minute show in 4 days when my mother had her stroke. And it was all about this stuff because she was supposed to get okay. And she did get okay. And I might do that show someday, but the day she died, that show went into a drawer. It's 60 minutes. And my director at the time, Paul Byrne, who also passed away that same time.
4: Gee, I'm so sorry.
5: I know. God, I don't know what was going on. He read it and he was like, "This is the funniest thing you've ever written." And it went in a drawer. If she had lived, I would have done that show.
4: Is it there now? Is it?
5: Yeah, it's sitting in the drawer.
4: And why not?
5: I can't go back to it right now. I will. I will when I think it's far enough away that people won't be like, "Oh my God, her mom died. Let's go watch this show." When it's so far in the past and people are used to the idea, and then maybe I'll slip it into another show and give it half an hour. That was very funny.
4: That's a comedian. I understand. Swanky though is your dad. Your dad's in the name of the show, right?
5: No, my dad loved the word.
4: Yeah, that's what I mean. Your dad is in the show.
5: Yeah.
4: That Swanky comes from. How would he use it?
5: He would say, "Oh, I see this restaurant is very Swanky." It's like one of those PG Wodehouse kind of words. You know, he would say, "What a Swanky outfit." Or he would say, "That scoundrel."
4: Scoundrel?
5: That scoundrel tried to appear very Swanky, but I know that he was not. He always said things like, "Where are you gallivanting?"
4: My mom says gallivanting.
5: Gallivanting. And you're dressed like a ruffian. Like, what are these words?
4: Why did he have this vocabulary?
5: Because 1933 he was born, and so he was in India when the British were there. So good English was basically a high Victorian English.
4: Yeah.
5: So, and his favorite author was P.G. Wodehouse, and he introduced me to P.G. Wodehouse early in my life, so it was very funny. But he had all this very formal English. He would say such funny words. "Two shakes of a lamb's tail, I will come down." I'm like, literally no one says that. There's no lambs in India. What are you talking about?
4: "I'll be down there in two shakes of a lamb's tail." I say that.
5: Yeah, but why would this guy say that? But he did. So Swanky was his word. And I think what I want to say is I feel very Swanky now in terms of how I accept myself and how I don't worry about things that I think are... Because I'm so vain and so shallow, it's shocking. But now I don't worry about those things. So I think where things have worked out for me by the grace of God and my parents and my spouse and my children, things are pretty Swanky.
4: The last time you were here, we talked a lot about your origin story, about starting out in investment banking, about raising your children at home. I can see you rolling your eyes before stand-up found you. I've never seen anyone tell their origin story more on podcasts than you.
5: I know, God. Because people can't believe that you go from finance to this.
4: Yeah.
5: And a 13-hour hiatus being a soccer mom in the middle. But it happened.
4: So
5: now what can I do?
4: I did find we have a clip of something we wanted to show you, some of your earlier stand up. And this is at Funny Women You Can't. We're trying to figure out whether this is the first show or what. Do you have it there?
6: So I was sitting at breakfast with my stress or wound pimple thing. And I was sitting with my father. That's him having a cereal, not a breakfast soup. With my son was getting...
5: My skin looks so good.
6: Putting his socks on, lying on the floor, right, left, up, down. No concept of heel, ankle, toe, nothing. This is like, you know, man versus cloth. It's a war. And my mother was looking at me across the table.
5: Oh, this is my pimple, I remember.
6: And, she's actually looking here. And she said, "Do you have a facial leprosy?"
4: So.
5: Yeah, that was, I tell you what that was. That was after I did the Funny Women competition.
4: Which
5: was the first time I was ever on stage. And I have a clip of that, but I have never put it anywhere.
4: Come on.
5: And they asked me to come to Edinburgh and be part of their showcase. So that's when I went and did that.
4: What goes through your head seeing that?
5: First of all, my skin looks amazing.
4: Yeah, I would agree with that.
5: All right. The second thing is I look at that and I think, first of all, the delivery is so slow. Like, what are you doing it in slow motion? What's the matter with you? And I also recognize that I'm describing a scene that's very funny because of the way I'm describing it that had probably happened that week in my house. But I'm relying on my mother, her accent, my father, the acting. What I would, if I looked at that, I'd say, yeah, but who are you?
4: I was going to say, if you were to give advice to that comedian,
5: I'd say, who are you? Come out from behind all these characters. You're able to transmit a point of view, but come out in front of them and transmit it.
4: And it took you how long to figure that out?
5: I think I'm still figuring it out, Tom. But I think what I would probably say to that is, you know, you want to talk about these things, but what's the kernel that's making it work for you? What's the intuition? Get out in front, state the intuition, then cut this thing down a lot and let's get to the joke.
4: I mean, because the reason I ask, when did you figure that out, is because it feels like you did. It feels like the things you are at, I mean, I'm no Dr. Phil here, you know, Dr. Tom. Father Tom.
5: I prefer doctor.
4: That's what, no problem. Please. No problem. No, Dr. Tom it is. Yeah. I do call myself Father Tom when I get on like this a little bit.
5: Have you seen Spotlight? Don't call yourself Father Tom.
4: Never mind. Dr. Tom it is. Point is, I think everything I've heard you talk about so far is like, you know, without these stories in my family, like, who am I? This has been such a big exploration of who you are. And isn't it interesting to me that you look at yourself there as a young person and go, like, you're still trying to figure out who the hell you are. And it feels like you got there.
5: I hope so. Thank you for that. But I also think, how slow is she talking? Like, people don't have all day. What are you doing?
4: Whose voice is that?
5: My mom.
4: Yeah, I know. Thanks for coming in, hey?
5: Oh, thank you for having me.
4: And thank you for being my first interview back after my pet leave.
5: Oh my God, congratulations on the baby.
4: Thank you very much.
5: Huge congratulations to your wife.
4: Mainly, hey? Yeah, for sure. Yeah.
5: Well,
4: yeah.
5: Congratulations to you, but she's doing the heavy lifting, so I'm sending her those vibes.
4: Yeah.
5: And I'd like to say it gets easier. It gets different. It gets different as they grow older.
4: I can
5: enjoy it until they're 10. Oh, they're so great.
4: Thanks for coming in. My conversation with the comedian Sindhu V, a little bit of advice there at the end. Sindhu's new show is called Swanky. For tickets and dates, visit sindhuv.com.

0: I'm Tom Power. You're listening to Q. So let's say tonight when you get home from work, you get out the popcorn, you get a beer out of the fridge, you sit down and watch a movie. And the movie you pick looks like, you know, a quiet family drama. A young professor returns home to Turkey after years of living abroad. And there's tension and complicated history and, you know, the sort of normal complications that come with a story about going back to somewhere that you've outgrown. And then something happens that changes everything. And the film you thought you were watching, this quiet family drama, becomes something much darker, much stranger, and a little harder to shake. That film is called The Things You Kill. It won the World Cinema Dramatic Directing Award at the Sundance Film Festival last year. It was Canada's official submission to the Academy Awards. And for film nerds, it's gotten a lot of comparisons to the work of David Lynch, which, if you don't know, means you're in for something genuinely unsettling and bizarre. The movie opens in Canadian theaters on Friday, and its director is Alireza Hetimi. There's one detail about this film, I think, that tells you everything you need to know about how personal it is. He asked his own family in Iran not to go see it. Guest host Garvia Bailey sat down with them in the studio to find out why. Here's their conversation.
1: Listen, I knew a little bit about your film before going into watching it. So I knew that there was going to be a sort of uncomfortable shift that happens in the film. I was prepared, but I heard that you say that you wanted to bring audiences just to the brink of getting up out of their seats and walking out, but somehow keeping them there. And I wanted to talk about that sweet spot to you as a filmmaker mm-hmm. with an audience, how you play with an audience. You played with my emotions, Ali.
2: Well, I love films that engage me, mm-hmm. you know, help me participate in the act of creating meanings, not the ones that spoon-feed me. Here, I didn't want audience to just come in and consume and say goodbye.
1: Right.
2: I want them to have a critical distance that they can engage with the film as a participant. So what I did, I decided to use a Trojan horse, bring the audience for the first half of the film into territories they know. They watch this movie and say, oh, I know this kind of movie. I know where it goes. And right at the middle of the film, I wanted to pull the rug and leave them completely disoriented for like 10, 15 seconds. Mm. Now they can leave. But if they sit, they have given me their consent mm. to take them to uncharted territories.
1: There's a scene early on in the film where we learn about two men, father and son. Ali is the name of our main character, and he's visiting his mother. She's frail, and there's a lot of warmth and love between them. You can see that. He helps her bathe, and it's such a tender, lovely moment. And then Ali's father walks in to the into the scene, and the calm of the moment is completely shattered. What did you want the audience to know about these two men right off the bat? These are just the opening moments of the thing. So we get this setup of these two individuals.
2: The woman in the film mediates the love and the conversation and yeah. the warmth. Mm-hmm. Men are incapable of connecting, huh. are incapable of expressing, of incapable of articulating, right? And here we have this father and son who cannot bear each other even for 5 minutes. They clash at the first sight, right? So this father and son clash, and that's the beginning of the film.
1: Yeah, that tension is what is the wave that we ride along during the film. So at one point we learn that Ali's mother has died, officially at least, because she fell and hit her head. Mm-hmm. The whole family is gathered, and the tension is palpable in that gathering of family. What do we learn about family dynamics in this scene? What are you trying to tell us there?
2: The Things You Kill is about a man

0: who has a convenient story that he tells himself. Mm-hmm. Is a single story, is a simple story. And as soon as the mother dies, people step forward and tell their own side of the story. And Ali has to look at himself and realize that there are cracks in his story.
1: Yeah.
0: There have been always cracks, and he was blind to it.
1: Yeah.
0: That's the entire story of the things you kill. You have to kill the simple stories and hold more complex stories with all its contradiction. With your both hands, hold them together.
1: Yeah.
0: That's the lesson Ali has to learn in the film.
1: Oh, boy. Ali comes to suspect that his father had a part in the killing of his mother. And about midway through the film, and you don't mind that I have spoilers that I'm throwing.
0: Spoilers.
1: What are spoilers?
0: Are beautiful.
1: I think so too.
0: This is not a movie that works on twist.
1: Exactly.
0: Even if you know there is a twist and you know you're walking toward it, still it's going to hit you hard.
1: That's right. I agree.
0: So,
1: because I knew exactly what I was going into, and it was still, I still fell out of my chair. Yeah. Anyway, so Ali, along with this mystery gardener, they kill Ali's father. And at this point, you do something radical, I think, as a filmmaker. You switch the casting up. So the actor who plays the gardener becomes Ali, and they switch. And so this gardener becomes married to Ali's wife, teaching Ali's students, all of those things. Where did you get this idea to swap these characters in this way, and what was the intention? What did you want us to feel in that moment?
0: I'm mischievous. I love playing around.
1: I can tell.
0: Mm-hmm. And I like to go find roads that are not paved for me. You know, in doppelganger history, we always have two characters. Mm-hmm. And somewhere at the end of Act Two, we realize that character A has been imagining character B. And through a montage scene, we explain, hey, be aware this was imaginary. Mm-hmm. In this movie, I thought, what if B is not imaginary? Because we all have multifacets to our characters, mm-hmm. you know. Let's pick two sides of it. Mm. These sides are very potent. It's not like one side is original and the other side is imaginary. Mm. We can be evil. We can be caring. We can be loving. We can be doubtful. We can be neglecting other people. These are all different facets of us. And none of them is the original. Everything else comes and goes. Mm. That was the starting point for me. And when it came to casting, we decided that we cast completely two different characters for it. And right at the middle, we do a switch, a complete switch of the two characters. And all my collaborators had doubts.
1: Did they? Did they say, what are you thinking, sir?
0: They mostly were worried audience won't get it.
1: Right.
0: You know, it will alienate the audience.
1: But this goes back to what you said earlier.
0: Yes.
1: Wanting to keep just give the audience just a moment of just, I'm uncomfortable. I don't know what's happening.
0: I love the audience and I believe in the audience.
1: Yeah.
0: I think audience are smart. Mm-hmm. You know, they are smart and they love thinking. I refuse this idea that audience are just masses of dumb, you know, consumers. They're not like that. So I think that trust helped me to convince my collaborators to go in and say, we'll do the switch. We don't explain it at all. We give them 10, 15 seconds for the audience to feel disoriented, feel discomfort, and find their way back to the film. You know, because if they walk back, we have done something nobody has done it. Mm. You know, and that, the kid inside me is very happy with that, you know.
1: Yeah.
0: I push you out of the film. Now you have to want to come back.
1: Mm.
0: If you come back, you will never forget this movie.
1: Right. you originally set this story in Iran, which, and then something happened. Why wasn't it possible to make the film in Iran?
0: The film is about patricide.
1: Yeah.
0: And the country at the time was ruled by an older man. And they saw patricide as a disrespect to the system.
1: Mm-hmm.
0: And they asked me to change it. And I refused the censorship.
1: Mm-hmm.
0: Also, as I mentioned, I'm a cinephile and I wanted to have control over the artistic aspects of the film. And it wasn't the film I wanted to shoot it underground and kind of rush through it.
1: Right.
0: So we decided to move the film to Turkey. I'm indigenous from southwest of Iran, which speaks a dialect of Turkish.
1: Mm-hmm.
0: And that gave me a pathway to Turkish language spoken in Turkey. And Turkey has an amazing group of actors.
1: Mm-hmm.
0: We went there and said, we have this story. Can we make it together?
1: Mm-hmm.
0: And I'm grateful for the hospitality of the Turkish artist who adopted me and let me tell the story in that setting.
2: I'm Tom Power. This is Q. You're in the middle of Garvia Bailey's conversation with the Iranian-Canadian filmmaker Alireza Hettemi about his new feature, The Things You Kill. It's the story of a young professor in Turkey, Ali, who kills his own father as an act of revenge. So in just a minute, he's going to tell you which parts of that story are actually autobiographical. But first, Garvia asked Alireza about his early days in a small town in Iran, how a kid who'd only been to the theaters four times eventually became an award-winning filmmaker. Here's the rest of their conversation.
0: I'm from a small town.
1: Okay.
0: You know, and my obsession was poetry.
1: Oh.
0: The art form in Iran for more than 1,000 years has been poetry. So if your mom wants to wake you up, we'll read a line of poem to you from 700 years ago. So I wanted to be a poet. And then one day I go to this tiny library and the older woman there is sick of me because every day I'm there. And she's about to close. And she tells me there's a pile of books there. It's not registered. Just run there, pick some books, get the hell out of here. I go there and two books right in front of me. The titles sound poetic, so I thought they're a collection of poetry. I pick them. I go home. One is a collection of scripts. The other one is a tiny book on the work of Miklos Jancsó, the master from Hungary. I have no idea who Miklos Jancsó is, and I've never read a script in my life. I read them, and I thought to myself, it's very close to poetry. I can do it.
1: Filmmaking.
0: Yes.
1: Ah.
0: And I never watched the work of Miklos Jancsó till today.
1: What?
0: Yes. I read about him.
1: Right.
0: And out of respect, that was the deal to myself, the deal with the god of cinema.
1: Okay. And what did you get out of his work?
0: His commitment.
1: Mm-hmm.
0: Till today has been inspiring. You know, he was not afraid to believe in audience, to believe that art matters in the time of uncertainty, in the time of crisis.
1: Mm. You've been very open about this film being a work of what you call autofiction. First, can you explain to me what autofiction is?
0: This film is mostly based on my own histories.
1: Okay.
0: So a lot of things you see in the films are based on truth. I have not killed my father.
1: Okay, that's good. I was going to say.
0: You know, and I love the old man. Now we have a much better relationship and understanding.
1: Yeah.
0: But the film is based on personal histories. It's not entirely autobiographical.
1: Mm.
0: I had to experiment with the histories to make sure it fits as a cohesive piece in cinema. That's the fiction part.
1: Mm-hmm.
0: So it's not entirely fiction and it's not entirely autobiographical. Right. But I've drawn from my own histories. This is the first time that I don't open my heart I'm spilling my guts in front of the audience.
1: Was it cathartic for you to be able to do that, to pull parts? Like I don't want to pry too much, but I'm so curious about the parts of the film that are you.
0: I don't think art can be cathartic.
1: Okay.
0: You know? What's the word? Is cathartic or cathartic?
1: Cathartic.
0: Cathartic. Cathartic. I don't think art can be cathartic. Mm. If you have done the work to look at the pain you have, if you have walked through the mud and have survived it, then you can look back and ask yourself, what the hell did I go through? Mm. And then tell that story.
1: You dedicate the film to your sisters, and I've heard you say that you hope your family never sees this film.
0: Yeah.
1: I understand that one of your sisters, though, did see the film.
0: Yes.
1: What was the conversation like after?
0: I asked my family not to see it. And
1: you asked
0: agree.
1: Them not to? Yes. Okay.
0: But one of my sisters...
1: But why, Ali?
0: They will see a lot of themselves on the screen.
1: I see.
0: And this will not be an easy watching. I want them to see it when they are willing to break their promise to me. Mm. Then they are ready to watch.
1: So what happened with your sister when she saw it?
0: She sneaked into a festival in Sydney.
1: Oh, she did. She broke her promise to you.
0: Yes.
1: She did.
0: And then she called me and said, I watched your film. I said, uh-huh. She said, I'm sorry you went through it alone. I gotta go. Bye.
1: Wow. I'm sorry you went through it alone.
0: Yes.
1: How did you process that?
0: I'm glad that she understood why I made the film. Mm-hmm. That was, I was scared that she wouldn't understand why I made it. Mm-hmm. And I've always underestimated my little sister. Mm. So she was very generous with that call. I appreciate that.
1: Yeah. I know that right now the eyes of the world are on Iran.
0: Yes.
1: How is your family? Are people safe there? Do you have family there?
0: I have my entire family is in Iran.
1: Okay.
0: I haven't had news since the war has started. I'm in the dark. Nobody's safe.
1: How are you doing? How are you coping with the news every day?
0: I refuse the despair. You know, I know that some part of the Iranian diaspora has been manipulated to be the mouthpiece for legitimizing the narrative of war as a possibility toward human dignity. Mm. I refuse that fantasy. I reject that fantasy. I think human dignity cannot be advanced by bombs. Mm. And it cannot arrive tomorrow.
1: Right.
0: It takes decades of hard work, building social networks by students, minorities, women, labor unions, and more. Freedom only can come that way. We have been fighting with the oppressive regime in Iran, and we will keep fighting. But the bombs are not the way. Mm. It never was. And I refuse that lie.
1: Yeah. It has been such a pleasure talking to you about the film. And I certainly hope that everyone goes to see it because it, as I told you before the microphones were on, it has stayed with me. It has truly stayed.
0: It's a movie that I made for... those of us who love walking out of cinema, feeling alive, feeling, oh, that's what cinema should be. I made it for those of us. If you are one of those crazy, crazy, crazy cinema lovers, I hope you enjoy the movie.
1: Thank you for being here today.
0: Thank you so much, Gravia, for having me. Thank you.

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1: If you've ever scratched the surface of your family's history, you might have picked up on some stuff, some patterns or some explanations that make you go, oh, that's why I am the way I am, or that's why mom or dad sees the world this way. That's what the musician Saya Gray says happened when she went to Japan and started writing songs for her debut album. It's called Saya. I caught up with Saya, who is just one of the best musicians in this country, shortly after the record came out. And she talked to me a little bit about touring as Daniel Caesar's bassist, talked to me about working with Willow Smith, you know, Jada Pinkett Smith and Will Smith's daughter, her musical director during like the Whip My Hair era. I wanted to know more about that, though. Like, what did she learn about herself that made her debut album come out the way it did? And I started out by playing one of the best tracks on the record.

0: Saya Gray with HBW off her debut album, Saya. I love that song. My understanding is, and you only have to tell me what you want to tell me here, ending of a relationship and you go to Japan for a cross-country road trip by yourself.
1: The whole thing was like, I found out a lot about my great-great-grandmother on my mom's side, and a lot of the trauma from my whole life comes down through that DNA. And there was a lot. She was a performer. She was married to someone with five wives. My grandma had to leave because of how, like, he was like a tycoon in Japan. It was unbelievable. It's just like an unbelievable story, like a movie, you know what I mean? And I realized that a lot of my traits and probably a lot that I attract, it comes from that lineage and that ancestry. And that's why, like, on the cover, I wanted to, like, have an ode to her, like, in a lot of, like, woodblock or a lot of that era. So I did, like, that time and that era of styling. And Japan was just, I went to where she was. I went all the way through Fuji Mountain and stayed in Kyoto for a couple weeks. And then I drove all the way through California. And for me, this record sounds like California to me, because, like, I moved to California all last year before the fires. And I needed space.
0: Mm.
1: And that's what I feel that I made with this.
0: What was your great-grandmother's name?
1: Sumi Watanabe. And but my baba left that family, so she ended up a Murata. So, but it's really deep. Like, you know what I mean? And anyone from Japanese culture with an old family crest has a lot of deep, deep history there. There's so much history. And so I really wanted to take that into this record with the visuals and kind of have that as, like, the remnants, everything that I'm dealing with, you know, all the debris. And that's exactly what I had with the record and the cover.
0: When there's so many different things that you do, and when there's an expectation on you and then you change that and you do something completely different, is there still, like, a North Star or a fixed point that you want to stay true to?
1: Yeah, I don't know. I always know when I'm being too influenced. That's the one thing in my stomach, just like queasy stomach. If I know I'm being influenced.
0: Being influenced, that you're trying to sound like someone else.
1: Or just like something, or like someone's opinion is too strong, or if there's like someone's energy in it that's too strong. That's the one thing. The one thing I do know. I don't know many things, and I don't know what's happening with a lot of many things. But the one thing I do know is when I'm, like, moving off the boat. You know what I mean? Like, when I get off the boat, I'm immediately like, nope, that song needs to go, or that thing needs to go, or whatever, that person needs to go. Whatever it is that's influencing me too much needs to go. Because influence is, like, that's the most powerful thing for me. That is, like, the disease, I guess. As soon as I feel that pull, I'm like, nope, I have to, like, go right back. And that's the one thing I do know.
0: I think you made a great record, and I think it's only going to get bigger from here.
1: Thanks. I'm excited.
0: Congratulations on it.
1: Thanks.

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0: Wherever you are on vacation, WRP is with you 24 hours a day on DAB+.
1: Gavin DeGraw will be in concert in Paris on October 9th. If you're not familiar with Gavin DeGraw, I'm sure you know this song. Finding Him in Paris on October 9th.

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If you are in need of a little comedy to brighten your week, but French jokes don't completely make sense to you, Cuckoo Comedy is an English stand-up event in Paris. Cuckoo Comedy connects English-speaking expats and locals to enjoy a plethora of talented international comics. Furthermore, booking is free and shows are pay what you can with a recommended donation of €14 per person. You can find the bar Le Nordi at 16 Rue des Bernardines in the 5th arrondissement. This was your WRP Community News. Thank you for watching and see you next time.

0: France. Tom Watts here from the official UK Airplay chart. 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
1: France's top court has struck down a ban on social media for under-15s, saying it infringes upon freedom of expression. The legislation was backed by French lawmakers in July, making it the first European country to block young people from the platforms after concerns over the harmful effects on children's mental health. Friday's ruling by the Constitutional Court overrides that ban, which Emmanuel Macron had pledged would be introduced in stages from September. Responding to the news, the French president immediately asked Prime Minister Sébastien Lecornu to prepare a new draft that would take into account all of the council's points. French prosecutors have opened an investigation into a major cyber attack on the country's tax administration that affected nearly 700,000 individuals and businesses. The cybercrime unit of the Paris Public Prosecutor's Office is investigating the fraudulent extraction of data from a state-operated personal information system. It follows an attack described by tax officials as more sophisticated than previous incidents. The attack allowed hackers to extract data relating to 678,000 users of France's tax system, including both private individuals and companies. And a new two-part biopic based on a biography of Charles de Gaulle by a British author has proved to be a surprise summer hit in French cinemas. On the 18th of June 1940, Charles de Gaulle, then a little-known army officer, sat in a BBC studio in London and made his famous rallying call for the French to resist the Nazi occupation and the Vichy government. La Bataille de Gaulle has drawn an audience of 5 million people since its release in June, rivaling Hollywood blockbusters such as Spider-Man, Brand New Day and The Odyssey. WRP News, I'm Paul McNally.
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0: Wetlands have long been treated as mosquito-filled wastelands, but for some people and cultures, wetlands are at the heart of our relationship with the natural world. That soggy story coming up on Ideas.
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0: This is your WRP weather forecast for this Tuesday. First, with a cloudy day in Normandy and 25 degrees. In Paris, temperatures continue to fall, with 27 degrees and clouds as well. Summer continues in full swing on the French Riviera at 31 Celsius and sunshine all day, but low air quality. Have a wonderful start to your week on WRP.
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1: France's top court has struck down a ban on social media for under-15s, saying it infringes upon freedom of expression. The legislation was backed by French lawmakers in July, making it the first European country to block young people from the platforms after concerns over the harmful effects on children's mental health. Friday's ruling by the Constitutional Court overrides that ban, which Emmanuel Macron had pledged would be introduced in stages from September. Responding to the news, the French president immediately asked Prime Minister Sébastien Lecornu to prepare a new draft that would take into account all of the council's points. French prosecutors have opened an investigation into a major cyber attack on the country's tax administration that affected nearly 700,000 individuals and businesses. The cybercrime unit of the Paris Public Prosecutor's Office is investigating the fraudulent extraction of data from a state-operated personal information system. It follows an attack described by tax officials as more sophisticated than previous incidents. The attack allowed hackers to extract data relating to 678,000 users of France's tax system, including both private individuals and companies. And a new two-part biopic based on a biography of Charles de Gaulle by a British author has proved to be a surprise summer hit in French cinemas. On the 18th of June 1940, Charles de Gaulle, then a little-known army officer, sat in a BBC studio in London and made his famous rallying call for the French to resist the Nazi occupation and the Vichy government. La Bataille de Gaulle has drawn an audience of 5 million people since its release in June, rivaling Hollywood blockbusters such as Spider-Man, Brand New Day and The Odyssey. WRP News, I'm Paul McNally.
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3: Welcome to Ideas. I'm Nala Ayed.
4: I think it's a very good thing to be aware of what is going on in the world. Wars, economics, art and culture, artificial intelligence, and all these topics. But it's quite obvious that we have little say in all those debates and issues.
3: Alain Deneau is the author of 20 books and is professor of philosophy and sociology at the University of Moncton.
4: Politically, it's very hard to convince ourselves that if we call our MP, he will hear us, take into account what we have said, bring it to the prime minister, that will change the politics. You see that it's too huge. It's big. Too big.
3: The magazine Canadian Dimension calls Alain Deneau one of the most important Canadian public intellectuals Anglosphere audiences have never heard of. Francophone Canadians know him as a provocative essayist and a fierce critic of capitalism.
4: And I made speeches, conferences, and I wrote books and articles, and I did the radio shows. And every time I talked about those issues, I heard the question desperately, yes, but what can we do? We're nothing. I just watch TV every evening, eating a frozen pizza, and what can I do? And well, of course, nothing if you see yourself like that.
3: Alain sees a sign of our times in the way people now express a perennial question.
4: What to do is everywhere in the modern culture. Every generation asks itself the question. I find it very interesting to see that. The question, what can I do, was desperate. When the same question a century before was already a sign that you are full of initiative, you're active, you gather people, you think of solutions, you do things, you're modern.
3: On today's episode, the case for taking that question of what to do and turning it around.
4: In French, I reversed the expression and I didn't write que faire with a question mark, but faire que with an exclamation mark.
3: It's also an argument for taking words seriously.
4: Language, critical language, can immune ourselves from ideology.
5: Are you ready for one more marathon in English?
4: Yeah, I'll do my best.
3: Ideas producer Tom Howell visits Alain Deneau on the tiny island of Lamèque, New Brunswick.
5: To find Alain Deneau these days, you have to go a long way.
4: It's a beautiful destination, so you don't lose your time, at least. We're at the Eco Park of Lamec. It's an island near the Acadian Peninsula. Now we're on a small bridge, a boardwalk,
0: mm-hmm. Yes.
4: That leads to a forest that is preserved by the community here for the people that want to have a walk in the nature. You have birds, there are ducks.
6: The island of Lamec is home to Alain Dineau. It's also home to an annual festival of Baroque music and a large number of windmills.
0: We have 1, 2, 3, 4, 5, 6, 7, 8, 9.
4: There are 30 of them.
0: 30.
4: On the island.
0: It's a good place for windmills here, that's for sure. It's windy, I imagine, on a small island like this.
4: Once someone said that it's the Saudi Arabia of wind. But the problem, if you think that way, is that you'll put some of these everywhere and we won't be able to live here anymore. And it's true also for birds.
6: Politics is always nearby when speaking to Alain Dineau. Case in point, we're in an ecological park. And that word ecology, as Alain explains, hides a story of capitalist takeover.
4: One must remember that at the, like a few centuries ago, in the 18th century, we didn't use at all that word ecology. I mean, the word ecology appeared at the end of the 19th century. In the 18th century, starting with Carl Linnaeus, we were talking about economy. It was the economy of nature. And that word economy, we must remember that it didn't always mean what's related to commerce, to business, to money, consumption. The word economy was a concept applied in a lot of cultural and scientific fields about good relationship among things. That was an economy. It could be related to the art of speeches. How do you talk to the public? You must have in a discourse some economy. How do you introduce an idea, a proposal? How do you convince? How it's rhetoric. Well, there was something economical in rhetoric. It was also true for a piece of art, whether a painting or play.
6: Alain's got a book about this. It's called The Economy of Nature. It belongs to a series of 5 books he's written, each one tackling a different historical meaning of the word economy. As Alain sees it, watching this word change is also to watch ideas change regarding which things matter the most.
4: Why recall Linnaeus? It's because in his work, nature wasn't only about classification. It wasn't only about what's animal, what's vegetal, what is mineral, where do you find the male, the female, and so on and so forth. It was about thinking the dynamics of nature. How does a bird deal with the climate in a specific environment where it has to defend itself and find strategies to hunt and disappear in the nature? Find a way to hide itself, and so on and so forth. So this was the economy of nature. At that time, Linnaeus thought it was something fixed, absolutely organized so that it would work without any problem.
6: Carl Linnaeus was a biologist in Sweden, living in the 1770s. In a sense, he too was a word lover. He pioneered the modern system of naming organisms. In his day, the word economy was a metaphor borrowed from Christianity.
4: In theology, economy meant the relationship between an abstraction, which is God, that speaks in a verb that nobody understands, and Jesus was the embodiment of the principle. You could talk to him. He would talk to you in your language. He would prove you that he's the son of, and that he's supported by some type of abstract authority. And the economy was the relationship between transcendence and embodiment. And you needed the embodiment to, as a media of that pr- principle you can never touch or see. And you also needed the principle to support the media. This was the economy. It moves and it changed the perception you have from one to another. That's why religious institutions evolve and change in time. Linnaeus, right at the beginning of his book in 1749, Economia Naturae, says, well, if you want to understand what God is, just look at the nature. The nature is a sign, a bit like Jesus, if you want, in the religious narrative. It's the manifestation of a perfect principle. And you cannot doubt about the principle of God when you see how nature is perfect. But, and you cares come a time, it's sort of almost like a lapsus, where Linnaeus doubt about the perfection of the system, saying if only an earthworm would missing as a species, maybe all the construction of nature would fall apart. Just one species. So you say how perfect it is, but you feel that he's afraid. And Gilbert White will go further in that direction, a generation after, saying, well, it's quite precarious.
6: Gilbert White was a bird watcher. Fun fact, his diary is our earliest written source for the word golly. Golly is an exclamation of surprise still heard in Appalachia, the southern US, and parts of England. Getting distracted by the fascinating histories of words is a vice for some of us. Alain Deneau has made a virtue of it. He points out, even Gilbert White, the man we now label as the first ecologist, would himself have said what he was interested in was the economy.
4: An economy and not a system. Economy isn't a system. It's something less sure, less functional, more precarious, more fragile. An economy is something that works toward time and years, but in a precarious manner, so that it has to renew itself, or it works in different manners and different circumstances and contexts. So that word economy, and it's the same in other fields, in theology, in rhetoric, in literature, in theater, in psychology, in mathematics. It's always a principle of relationship among things and between things that are set apart so that it gives an important result. Although these arrangements, these relations, aren't meant to work infinitely.
6: Alain Deneau's interest in the word economy goes back to his days as a PhD student.
4: Friends of mine knew that I was interested in that, so every time they found the word economy in a specific meaning that wasn't related to economics, then they called me, I found something for you. And so I gathered a lot of books, and I made my thesis on that topic with respect to the work of philosopher Georg Simmel, a German philosopher.
6: Alain did his PhD at Paris 8, a university with a famous philosophy department. It owes its reputation to left-wing thinkers who also took a great interest in semantics, people like Michel Foucault, Gilles Deleuze, Jean-François Lyotard, and like them, Alain finds political significance in double meanings, mixed metaphors, and wordplay. It's not just etymology for etymology's sake.
4: When I start to work on the topic after my thesis, way after, I thought it was important to start with the notion of economy of nature, because it's from that notion that appeared the notion, the ideological notion of economics today. It started from there. Economy was a broad word meant to signify every type of relation that looked good or meant meaningful.
0: The body?
4: Yeah, of course. And François Quesnay, was a doctor at the end of the 18th century. It was near Louis XV. And he worked on the book called Animal Economy. And the animal economy is the study, it's like biology nowadays. You study how organs cooperate so that a body may live. And the same guy was the first one to call himself an economist.
0: Really?
4: Yeah, I'm an economist. It's the first time that someone dared to use that word. I'm an economist myself. And even Aristotle didn't dare to use the name economy. He said the economic, because you can never say that something is properly the economy. It's always a qualification. And then you have economy as such, and then you have the economist. I'm the economist. I'm the thing economy belongs to my knowledge, and I study it as such.
6: François Quesnay was a doctor who possibly wished he'd been a farmer instead. He devoted himself to studying agriculture, and specifically how to grow cereal.
4: He was the first one to sketch sort of a circuit in which money and cereals would travel. And it was meant to create a market in which you sell grains and then cereals, and people buy them, and then they give money, and you have money to start all over again the season after and exploit your... And, well, of course, agriculture was related to the economy of nature, because you had to understand how it grows, how you take care of them. So the economy of nature adapted to agriculture became the ground, the conceptual ground of these economists who try to put these agricultural realities into a system of market and money.
6: And here's where capitalism begins to sink its claws into the word economy and snatch it away from the bird lovers.
4: The idea is to create a system that works by itself. They weren't capitalists. It wasn't about making some people rich. It was about creating a capital so that you would have the means to start all over again your work the season after. It was about the primitive accumulation of capital. You needed that at the beginning so that you could put into action your project. And it was a bit moralist. They thought it would help people to have enough to eat. But they create also the framework of capitalism as we know it today. And capitalism became a synonym of economy.
0: It's fascinating that was how the idea of an economist was born. And you said before, the idea of the economy was not a system. At this point, when the economist comes along, has it now become a system?
4: Well, they wanted it to be, but it never was. Nowadays, an economist will explain to you today why he failed yesterday. And they all laugh at each other for that.
0: Because no one understands the economy.
4: Well, it's not something as functional as a machine. And since the word economy became more and more used that way, we have to know that in France at the end of the 18th century, when François Quesnay and his friends worked with the king, Louis XV, some English person had a journey at that time. His name was Adam Smith.
6: Adam Smith, who was Scottish for the record, author of The Wealth of Nations and typically called the first economist, as well as the father of capitalism. He wrote The Wealth of Nations after spending almost a year in Paris, meeting and learning from François Quesnay and his colleagues. Today, those French experts are known as the physiocrats, which is Greek for governors of nature.
4: I wouldn't say that he learned everything from that experience, but he said those economists tried to find a way to organize the circulation of cereals among a community in a very statistic manner, money being the main media of the relationships. So he came back to England and said, we'll improve that model for every sectors of society. So we are the economists and they are physiocrats. They only care about agriculture. And that's how those people in France became, in the posterity, physiocrats, although they introduced themselves as the first economists.
0: It was too good a word.
4: Yeah. So nowadays we tend to think that the first economists were English people, but actually they took that word from Frenchmen.
0: Stuff the British stole.
4: Which is very common in the English language.
0: Yes. Sorry. Well, yeah, we do a lot with what we steal.
6: From Alan's point of view, it's a shame people let the word economy go to the money managers. A shame, too, that nature lovers consented to a new label for themselves. This one was suggested by another word lover, the German intellectual Ernst Haeckel.
4: Who was creating neologisms in all the pages of his book. And there's one that meant a lot for global culture, which is ecology. Ernst Haeckel suggested that we call ecology what the industrial economy didn't destroy. And that's why it is a pity. I think that ecologists, as we call them now, should have stand to that word economy and say, well, we are the economists.
0: What's lost? Why doesn't ecology replace what was taken from the word economy?
4: Because for a long period of time, ecology meant the opposite of economy. You have the serious and technical and financial economy that goes on in modernity. And you have some bird lovers that in their margins try to save what could be saved in that system.
0: They're always going on about a toad I've never seen and some special owl. I mean, ecologists, they're not serious people. Economists, on the other hand, I mean, they're rich, they've got a good car, they wear a suit. That's serious people. That's the front page of the newspaper
4: and
0: stuff.
4: And they own newspapers. And they practice marketing and advertisement, and they know how to share their message. When previously we talked about economy of nature, within the economy of nature, there were human beings. They weren't separate. And the idea was that you cannot have an economy without what we called then economy of nature. It's not possible to separate economy and ecology. It's totally silly.
6: The Eco Park of Lamech can keep its name, but taking Alan's view of things, it should be short for Economic Park. To him, the fact that it's short for Ecological Park shows we've created a
4: monstrous dialectic between two things that should be totally synonym. The economy is about species. Among them you have the humans that share the same space and that evolve in that common space in a way that it stands. This is economy. Economy doesn't mean I'll take all the fish I'll find in the sea, I'll cut all the wood in the forest, I'll pollute the water to make sure that my factory works well. I'll destroy also people, asking them to work 14 hours a day. And this isn't the economy at all. And all these intellectuals we mentioned, if they would come back as ghosts today and hear that we call economy all this, they wouldn't understand at all. And that word ecology is useless if you understand what it was about at that time.
6: And if you understand that, you understand much about Alain Dineau's linguistic approach to politics. It carries through into the title of his newest book of essays, Faire Que. The French doesn't translate easily into English because it's wordplay. Alan's flipping two words around. The perennial question, que faire, meaning what to do, becomes faire que, meaning roughly do so that.
4: Que faire? The que is an interrogative pronoun, so it calls from a direct object afterward. You answer the question directly,
0: yeah,
4: and you
0: what
4: give
0: to do.
4: What to do? To do, you do something. It's a direct object, we say in French in the grammar. And if you say faire que is a subordinative conjunction.
0: Sort of so that.
4: It doesn't work too well in English, but so that, it will be that, well, how can we organize ourselves so that things happen that way? So and there's no subject anymore. It's not the person that asks the question that is the subject of the answer. The subject of the answer is in the world and in the perspective. And it can be species as much as humans that make so that the world is sustainable. And if you ask the question that way, you reverse the question after having underscore the relevant aspect of it, then you're able to put things in action in a democratic way, involving everybody and every species.
3: A view from the Acadian Peninsula, where you'll find Alain Dino. The French-Canadian philosopher is the subject of this episode we're calling From Angst to Actions. This is Ideas. I'm Nala Ayed. Alain Dino is the focus of two films made in Quebec. A documentary, Silence is Gold, from 2012, and a visual art film, released in 2026. Rien n'est plus égal par ailleurs, by Québécois director Martin Bureau. Rough translation, no longer are all other things equal. The film shows us a montage of decay and overconsumption, intercut with shots of Alain Dino sitting in an armchair, surrounded by darkness.
4: C'est inouï. C'est inédit.
3: It's unheard of, Alain is saying. It's unprecedented.
4: C'est impensable.
3: It's unthinkable. The movie poster for this film is simply Alain's armchair, but it's empty and it's on fire. It is a dramatic presentation. Certainly, few other Canadian professors of sociology and philosophy can say they get this sort of treatment from the art world. Alain Dino built a reputation in Quebec for writing sophisticated polemics against corporations, industry, and what he calls
4: the ideological vocabulary of our time.
3: Lately, he's changing his focus towards making constructive proposals.
4: I find it interesting to have this conjunction between the idea that everything is upside down, it's scary, and we don't know what to think and to do, and when we ask ourselves, what can I do, we're desperate, and the idea that the bioregion as a notion is relevant.
0: What specifically do you think could that look like here?
3: Ideas producer Tom Howell is visiting Alain on his home turf, the Acadian Peninsula.
4: Comment on dit angoisse?
0: Angoisse, we decided angst was good.
4: Angst, like in German.
0: Yeah.
4: As a researcher, I work on a concept called bioregion. But I never start to talk about that concept without recalling the genesis of that choice. You become bioregionalist after having experimented angst. A moment where you say, well, the ecological and climate problem is so huge, so unique in history. It's so a paradigm shift that for a while you don't know at all what to think. You don't know at all, I mean, how you can deal with that new situation.
0: all the actions that are suggested seem too puny, or...
4: Yeah, well, is it sustainable development made by big corporations that are responsible of the disaster that will help the communities? It will only help them to make more money for a new period of time. So you search and you face all only negative concepts like anti-capitalism, degrowth. In France, there's the insoumission. It's always about a word with a negative prefix that will tell you what you're against.
0: And we also think of losing, sorry to interrupt, but we also think of things we will lose, that we'll lose the ability to... I couldn't make this trip out to Acadia so easily, you know?
4: Yeah, or I won't be able to eat French cheese anymore, or I won't be able to drink coffee, or... Well, it's always about losing, suffering. The angst is about feeling...

0: strengths, our abilities, our knowledges. In the region I'm in, I consider that it's a bioregional laboratory because the borders are quite clear. It's a peninsula that you don't have to question yourself during decades to know where it starts, where it ends. It is bounded by also a cultural reality, which is the French-speaking community that gave itself in the course of history knowledges related to cooperative. This is one of the foundation you can build on. You say, well, here we learn throughout years how to manage structures that are small, efficient, respectful of the community, aware of where it is and what it is. It's not like having a factory in India and you're just a shareholder that look at the datas. It's about being where you evolve. There's a cultural sense of belonging to the community. We have people that now learn how to be farmers on a ecological way. You have a population that always had to renew its habits. There was no fisherman here before 100 years because people were away. There was in Acadia the deportation that forced farmers to become fishermen because they were given lands that weren't good enough for agriculture. So they had to tell themselves, well, we'll become fishermen. So you have a population that is used to reconvert itself in several activities. I think if there would occur in a few years a crisis related to energies or to
1: supply,
0: we would experiment 10 tough years. It wouldn't be easy. But there is everything we need here to learn how to cooperate on that scale to create another type of political regime that doesn't have to be Hegelian. I mean by that, doesn't have to replace the former ones. Maybe it could exist at the same time that you have these huge states, but powerless states for people, that you have the UN or a king that comes by once a while just to say hello. But we'll have to learn how to manage with scarcity, with isolation, and also with some kind of suffering. We'll have to ask ourselves, who's good at what? Who's good at what? And on which purpose can we organize our skills and our capacities in order to give ourselves this network of solidarity so that we can go through that? The philosopher Spinoza would say, this is how you can survive to a crisis like the one we're expecting.

0: Can you explain where we are, like an establishing shot in a movie?
1: We're at the historical Acadian village, the Village Historique Acadien, which is officially a touristic site where you can see people from the 18th century to the 20th century explaining in a genuine Acadian houses moved and rebuilt here, how they lived, what was their daily life.
0: Tell me about the first time you ever came here.
1: I was 7 years old in 1978, and it's part of my first memories. I grew up 1,200 kilometers from here in Gatineau, and we came here just to visit. And for me, it was a surprise to see how

0: how people worked a lot. I mean, you only see them working very slowly. It's calm. They're not stressed, but they do always work. You don't lose a second. They recycle a lot. They didn't even know that word because it was so obvious to do it. You didn't need to underscore the fact that you were recycling something. My family often told me this story. I was with a woman that was making soap in a big pot. And I said, well, you worked so hard, madam, at that time. And she said, si t'as compris ça, mon petit gars, t'as compris ben des choses. If you understand and that, you'll understand a lot in your life. And it, all my childhood, my parents were saying that sentence to me. And also about some social inequalities. When you're 7 years old, you see them better in a place like this because you compare houses and you ask yourself why this one has the big, huge house with a lot of commodities and the other one almost nothing. And we can go here as if it was Disneyland and just have a good time, have fun, and see animals and people dressed like in the old time. And you can also come here with almost an scientific point of view, like an historian that want to know how things were made, what were the social relationships between people from the church and the working people, and what was becoming sort of a fish industry, and women that were keeping houses and people that were working on their land. And you can learn a lot, even though it's often anachronical, a bit set up for touristic purposes. You may learn a lot. And for that, it's a pride,
1: yeah,
0: for the Acadian community to have shaped that that site. I also bring here my children, not only because I want them to know what was the past, but also what their future could look like.
1: And on that ominous note,
0: bonjour! Bonne saison!
1: We enter an Acadian house, as it would have been in 1890.
2: Le grand Tom Howell, qui est de la CBC.
3: Enchanté.
2: Qui vient pour voir quelques jours.
1: We meet two historical interpreters dressed in the clothing of the time. They're representing a real couple from back then, Madame and Monsieur Godin.
4: Maison Godin, qui était située à Maisonnette. Et puis, on est un petit peu plus avancé dans le temps, on est en 1890.
1: Okay.
4: On a des chambres pour les enfants, les parents.
1: Madame Godin points out the children's bedrooms. This is a family that was rich enough to purchase imported kitchen gadgets and even ice skates from a local store.
3: Acheter d'où?
4: Au magasin Robert.
1: There's been some economic progress since the first penniless Acadian refugees eked out a living here. The interpreters don't act as their characters, so they're free to reflect on the Godins' lives and compare them to later generations.
2: Amazon apparu.
1: Buying stuff from the Sears catalog, or these days from Amazon. Speaking of how times have changed, Madame Godin tells us she won't be able to do her usual demonstration, making traditional Acadian desserts for Monsieur Godin. It's because she'd have to use the wood stove. But you can't light the stove because we're recording in early June 2026 and the Acadian Peninsula is having a record-breaking heat wave. Temperatures are up over 37 degrees outside. It's unheard of for this time of year, and the historical interpreters don't want to risk lighting fires in the historic cabins.
3: Bonne journée.
2: Merci.
3: Merci.
2: Bonne
3: journée.
2: Bonne saison.
4: Merci.
2: Bonne
4: saison. Merci beaucoup.
5: That's not authentic, is it?
1: More anachronisms. A park visitor notices my microphone and its protective furry blimp.
0: In the 18th century.
3: It was made from squirrels.
0: il fallait 60 écureuils pour faire un micro.
1: Like Alain was saying, this historical village can't offer a perfect vision of history, let alone the future.
0: The past never comes back, of course. So when you come here, you know that you don't... It's not about traveling in the time, in history, and be really where it was and how it happened. This is silly. And because of that, if you look at what's happening here, you say maybe there are knowledges here that are kept alive thanks to that institution that will be useful in a day, in a few decades, where the commodities that we buy from Asia or wherever won't be there. There won't be any supply.
1: Do you feel sure of that, or are you saying that because it's a possibility and you just think we should think about it?
0: We know for a fact that growth cannot go on ever and ever in a limited planet. I mean, that's so logical. I mean, I don't even think that it's possible to discuss about that or to have agreements about right. that. The idea is how it will happen. Will it be related to a war in Iran or a problem related to cheap energies or a meteorological crisis or whatever that could break down that global system that is so fragile, in which communication channels, in which transport, in which ecological issues are tremendously important. It's not a safe system. So it can happen that in here, in the Acadian Peninsula, where we are, that all of a sudden you don't have cheap energy anymore. Or stores are closed half of the time. Or that you have to deal with the fact that you don't have any informatical device anymore. Or whatever.
1: And so are we going back to this?
0: Well, yes and no. There are knowledges that we have to learn because capitalism made us dumb. Ivan Illich talked about the disability of consumption. You consume things that makes you unable to do easy things that usually all people could do. You need a machine, you need an expert, you need a button, you need a tool to do very simple things. So the idea that if you're here, you know that there are some knowledge that you'll have to learn again, like your grandmother, or your, because you will need to do it yourself. And there are new knowledges, low-tech knowledges that will come so that nobody will feed these cows like they did 200 years ago. Or nobody will have a garden like they did 200 years ago. They didn't change the vegetables year after year. They were always doing it at the same place. So we know with the permaculture how to feed ourselves.
1: Better than they did. We've made some advances.
0: Yeah, while respecting the nature.
1: Yeah.
0: And also we'll be able to build houses with new techniques. So we have new knowledges, but we have to look at what's happening now as a lesson for the future.
1: Alain Deneau sees a hard reckoning coming for wealthy nation states like Canada.
0: It's about knowing that in a near future, when there won't be cheap oil, cheap gas, cheap goods, we'll have to discover altogether new ways to rehabit the territories we destroyed while doing commerce. But we shouldn't see it as an utopia or even as something we wish to see happen. It's something that will be an imperative.
1: He has no faith in nuclear fusion, solar panels, or carbon capturing machines to save us from a crunch like we can barely imagine.
0: It will be a shock, and some people have to see it coming. It's sort of an avant-garde to know how to respond to the crisis so that we concentrate ourselves more on solidarity than on competition.
1: Many people may reject this prophecy as a starting point, but if we accept it, now what? Alain's not focused on how we might still avoid such a crisis. He's on to questions of how to get ready.
0: If the reflex is to take the gun we see in each house is here and say, well, the first one that comes by, I shoot at them.
1: Well, I mean, look, there's only six chickens.
0: This will be a civil war, and it could happen that way. And we see it that when people are being afraid, suddenly they panic. They try to gather against other people, and it goes wrong. And we all live in fear. And the idea for someone in philosophy or in thinking is to find ways to talk about these projections in order to foster political relationships that will be grounded on solidarity instead of hate or fear.
1: Félicitations. Tell me more, and I'm not asking you to predict the future or to lay out a perfect program of how we do this, but just so that we know what we're picturing, these kinds of political connections, what kinds of things are you really thinking of?
0: As a social structure?
1: Yeah.
0: Well, the main problem we have now is screen. And I'm knowing in English, but in French, screen as écran has a lot of meanings. And it also can mean something you place between you and others so that you don't see them anymore. This is a screen too. And you can have psychological screens. And another screen would be the car, because the car is the only thing you know outside your house when you're dominated by a culture using it. I do think that in communities where people know each other a bit, and it is the case in the Acadian Peninsula, which remain, as I said, a bioregional laboratory, if something goes wrong, there's a lack of supply, there are crises related to energy or food crisis, at least you know who to call. You're not like this person knowing nobody in his 25-floor building. You know who to call. You know who's strong mentally. And also, you saw those funny neighbors that have a greenhouse. And another one that use a bike to produce electricity in its house. And a third bizarre person that talks about things you never understand, although you could guess that was something meaningful in that. And you say, well, maybe all that time, what I was told by the big industry was a lie. Nothing we heard from the marketing industry is relevant anymore. And my dollar bill doesn't allow me to eat or to fuel my car. So, but there's this avant-garde, very discreet, very modest, humble, that gathers. There are some friends. You see that they have a relationship and they suggest possibilities that don't occur in the ideological world. And I don't think that activists should suffer mentally or spiritually because of those that don't take their responsibility, those who drive a Hummer or whatever, or take plane and go for any reason worldwide.
3: Bonjour.
6: Hello.
7: Bonjour.
0: We should work on creating those communities that will give the example so that when the time will come to speak, because people will broadly be in a situation to hear, will be already in movement. The question won't be what is to be done. The question will be what are already doing on that small scale. And these tiny projects, marginal, a bit silly maybe, will be the model of tomorrow. Because when there's nothing left and you know that the big industry doesn't care about you anymore because you don't have any money to pay them and they don't have any resources to produce what they use to sell you, when that will be it, you'll be ready to hear those silly and funny people you laughed at in the previous years.
1: Belonging to a neighborhood avant-garde has become Alain's response to the question of what to do. He must act in such a way that he belongs, and so that it will be there to belong to.
0: Well, I have a role, but the guy who works at Racine Légère and knows how to practice permaculture is much more important than I am. People who know how to repair a house without ordering lumber from abroad are the person that can fix a machine because also build the pieces we will maybe need if we want it to work.
8: Do you know how to find those people yet? Or are you working on it still?
0: They are old. The problem is how you get younger one to do it. At that point, since I work in philosophy, the concepts were more important just to shape a framework, a conceptual framework in which you can involve yourself. But now I'm in a part where I want to get involved and work at the beginning on this scale of the island I'm living on, and then maybe broader with other people that are geographs and that also have maybe social skills to gather people. It's not because you imagine it that you can do it. Some other people can put it into practice because, you know, you find people that create unanimity around them. You don't know why. That's some sort of a charisma. So I'll spend the next years getting in touch with people that represent, on my point of view, this avant-garde, this humble and modest avant-garde, so that we'll be ready.
9: Getting ready for a small-scale regional future. That was Alain Dinon. The French-speaking Canadian philosopher is the author of 20 books. His latest is called Faire Que, Essays on Political Engagement in the Era of the Unheard Of, currently only available in French. Ideas is a production of the Canadian Broadcasting Corporation. Technical production, Danielle Duval. Our web producer is Lisa Ayuso. Senior producer, Nicola Lukšić. Greg Kelly is the executive producer of Ideas. And I'm Nala.
10: 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If you're in need of a little comedy to brighten your week, but French jokes don't completely make sense to you, Cuckoo Comedy is an English stand-up event in Paris. Cuckoo Comedy connects English-speaking expats and locals to enjoy a plethora of talented international comic. Furthermore, booking is free and shows are pay what you can with a recommended donation of €14 per person. You can find the bar Le Nordi at 16 Rue des Bernardines in the 5th arrondissement. This was your WRP Community News. Thank you for watching and see you next time.
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0: Hello and welcome to Turning Points on World Radio Paris. My name is Patricia Killeen and today I'm absolutely delighted to chat with Shelley Carabel and Elaine Cobb. Shelley is Editor-in-Chief of Reporting from Paris and Elaine is Deputy Editor. Reporting from Paris is a new, free, monthly online magazine featuring journalists from the Anglo-American Press Association and which is aimed at a global English-speaking audience who have a real affinity with Paris. Welcome to Turning Points, Shelley and Elaine.
1: Thanks for having us.
2: Thank you.
0: I'm absolutely delighted. Now, firstly, I'd like to ask both of you, because you have tremendous journalistic backgrounds, and I'd like to speak to you both about that and how you came to settle in Paris. So, Shelley, you've spent more than 40 years in broadcast journalism, covering some of the major events of the 20th century. How did you get started?
1: It started with a third grade class trip to the Philadelphia Bulletin's new premises near 30th Street train station in Philadelphia. And I walked out of there knowing, that's what I want to be, a journalist. Yeah. So the next morning I walked into the principal's office and said, we need a lower school newspaper. And we started one.
0: And what age were you then? Because the
1: eight.
0: At eight. My goodness, that was an early vocation.
1: Yeah, I sometimes wondered maybe I should have been a ballet dancer, but it was too late by that time.
0: So you've worked in many countries around the world. I mean, of course, starting your native Philadelphia. But how did you end up in Paris?
1: It's an interesting line because nothing is ever really straight. After that fateful day in third grade, I'd continued to be an editor of my school newspaper all the way up through college. And then after that, the day after university, I had already landed a job in central Pennsylvania where my fiancé was a medical student, and I commenced doing that. And then I fell into television quite accidentally because I was quite snobby. I thought, you have to be a print reporter to be serious. And television is for, you know, blondes or something. Sorry, Elaine. I started in television as a writer, producer, and whatever, and moved around a lot. Moved to Boston, back to Philadelphia, and ultimately to New York. And in the middle of all of that, I fell on to being on camera work, largely because of my work as reporting about

0: and this is my second time living in Paris, and I quite like it. It's a very good place to live and work, I find.
1: Yeah, and I think on a description of reporting from Paris, you use the quote, "Paris is always a good idea," which in fact you mentioned wasn't quoted from...
0: It wasn't in the script. We all had a fight about it. Trust me, it wasn't in the script. It was close, but it wasn't in the script. No, but it is. I mean, you know, as Elaine will know, because we've discussed this a lot, Paris is more than, you know, a city. It's a world presence.
1: Of course.
0: It's present in a lot of sectors. You can't think of fashion or food without Paris. But you also can't think about, like, the Airbus or aviation. There's a lot of other things, movies, film, a lot of other things in which Paris, qua Paris, is very present, as is France. You know, it's a keystone, a cornerstone to the European Union, and it's a leader. I mean, the U.S. may be present in a lot of areas, but you'll find that France is number two, like in film. Unfortunately, in military action, it's a long second, but it's there. It's very much there.
1: Yeah.
0: People don't see that. We see it if we live here. But it's very much a world presence, and all of our reporters are based in Paris.
1: Yeah. Now, all your reporters are based here. And, you know, I've been reading and following up that newspapers and magazines, they've been really suffering. And a lot of journalists have actually been let go over the last decade from good jobs or whatever. Now, Shelley, do you believe the future home of journalism is online?
0: I do.
1: Is that the way it's going?
0: I definitely do. But it's not. It's going to be more. And this is what we're trying to do here. And pioneers take all the arrows. So we may be opening gates for the people who follow us. But it's not just a question of putting the newspaper online or streaming a show on television or from television online. The platforms online allow you so many different possibilities. You can read, you can look at a graphic, you can interact with it, you can see video, you can see pictures, you can hear radio. It's the way in which you tell a story changes by the way you distribute it. For example, the early days of television, somebody may remember Playhouse 90 and black and white televisions, and what those were plays, but they were shot from a stage. So you were shooting a play on a stage.
1: Yeah.
0: And then all of a sudden, actually just in sitcoms did it, changed the staging of what they were producing, and they were producing it for television.
1: Yeah.
0: It didn't necessarily mean that the quality of the writing or the acting was different. I mean, it was different, but it doesn't mean that it was always inferior. It was just different. It accommodated the new technology. And I think journalism is going to accommodate the new technology. Up until this point, the technology has been so open and so small that everybody had a camera. Everybody has internet access. Everybody's a journalist. No,
1: exactly.
0: You're not. You have an internet access and you have a camera. That's not journalism.
1: Exactly. Now, Elaine, when was reporting from Paris launched? April?
2: March was the first.
0: No, we were just working our little heads off in March.
2: That's right.
0: we started in February. Then we really worked in March, and we launched in April.
2: It feels longer now already. It's true. We've only had two editions, far, and now busy preparing June.
1: Fantastic. Now, Elaine, you and I have known each other for many, many years. I know you're a former foreign correspondent for CBS News, and you've covered many of the major international stories of the past three decades. Now, can you briefly also tell us about your beginning in journalism? Because I'm so fascinated by journalism. I always want to know the background and how you also came to settle in Paris, to hang up your hat here.
2: Well, a bit like Shelley, I was looking at ballet as what I loved most as a child. But I also loved writing. I was writing poetry from the age of six. I think my poor parents were trying to work out what on earth to do with this child who was determined to do something that would never make her money. But I remember being in, I must have been in fifth year, so the year before final exams in school, and our English teacher, who was wonderful and very encouraging of creativity, and she was asking people what they wanted to do, and somebody else who was a very good writer said, "I don't know," and she said, "Would you not be interested in writing?" And she's like, "Oh great, I'll just be poor and live in a garret." And she said, "No, there are other things. There's advertising, copywriting, there's journalism." And it's funny, it was only as she said that I thought, well, I have grown up with the news on the TV and with two newspapers in the house every day because my father travelled all the time. We were all very interested in the news.

0: serious. And I thought, yes. And it was kind of like a light bulb moment. It's as though it was there and I just didn't know. And then I very quickly kind of thought about this and went, I would like to be a journalist. I would like to be a foreign correspondent. I would like to be a war reporter. I'm going to do this. And I did. Paris was slightly different. I fell completely and utterly in love with Paris on a school trip. The same year, I guess. And, you know, I found my diary from that school trip recently when I was moving house. And there was something I had completely forgotten. When we arrived at the Eiffel Tower, there was graffiti on one of the on the base of one of the legs of the Eiffel Tower. And it said, "Welcome, Elaine."
1: No, no, I don't believe you.
0: It's like, because really, when I first came to Paris, it was though it said, "Welcome home, where have you been?" Yeah. And I've always
1: Isn't
0: loved
1: it funny
0: Paris.
1: How many of us have had that feeling, but I never had "Welcome, Patricia," yeah. On the bottom of the Eiffel Tower of the...
0: So basically, I kind of said, I'm going to move there, and I'm going to be a foreign correspondent, and... yeah, and I've stayed here, but I've travelled an awful lot for work, and yeah, I came for a year or two, and you know, they stopped asking after a while.
1: I know, didn't we all?
0: Exactly.
1: Yeah. So, I've just had a look at some of the articles you've written, Elaine, and one of the ones, New World Order or Chaos, it's terrific. I mean, it's so well written and just great analysis. And I also love when you go out in the street and interview people. And as Shelley said, this is the great thing about online, because you can read and then you can see this kind of reporting. So the one I saw you doing was one on what Parisians want from their new mayor, socialist Emmanuel Grégoire. And you went off into the streets with a camera woman and interviewed people. And what was the conclusion? What do they want from the new mayor?
0: Mostly they want him to... they seem to be quite happy with more of the same after Anne Hidalgo, the people we found. But they definitely want people... they want the city officials to take better care of the city, to tackle homelessness. This was a huge
1: thing.
0: Important. They were saying there are too many homeless people around, and it is clear that there's a housing crisis at all levels, not just people who can't afford anything, but then people who can't afford somewhere nice that they would have afforded 10 years ago, and people who are looking at empty buildings and thinking, why is that very lovely building empty, or why are most of those apartments shuttered? So that's something they want seen. They've been happy with a lot of the green policies like bicycle lanes, but there's a lot of people were talking about how it's important to remember that Parisians like to live in Paris, and you know, we were at a market, which they said, look, this is what we need. We need local markets to stay there, because it can't all be for tourists.
1: Yeah, the local markets are fabulous. And actually, I read somewhere that it improves longevity, because you have to go out and go to 5 or 6 different stalls to get your dinner ready. So you have all that interaction. No, it's fantastic.
0: You can work up an appetite.
1: Exactly. Now, I'll come back to you, Shelley, if you don't mind, with a few questions. So you're currently vice president of the Anglo-American Press Association of Paris, and you've previously been their president. Mm-hmm. How does that work? I mean, all these journalists get together, meet up once a month?
2: Well, Elaine's a member of the board as well,
1: yes.
2: So, you know, we're both there wrecking habit. But basically, it's a professional organization for people whose output is in the English language.
1: Right.
2: And today, that incorporates people who might work for Agence France-Presse, et cetera, because a lot of the media organizations have English outputs, which is, in journalism, that's more than just translating word for word. It really is shaping the story differently. You need a journalist to do that. So we bring them together. We have about 165 members, something like that right now.
1: Mm-hmm.
2: And the idea is that we have, it's three-pronged idea. One is to set up interviews with newsmakers. And sometimes people are just happy to speak to most of the Anglo-Saxon press at the same time, so they're not bothered by, 17 English speakers who want them to speak in English, although they do speak in French as well. Like, this is where your interview with the Chaos story came from, an AAPA event.
0: Exactly.
2: So we will talk to newsmakers or have background briefings with maybe the CEO of a company or something like that. We'll We'll also have analysts. Some of them will be on Zoom to give us some background, which helps your reporting. We'll have cultural events. We'll visit museums for a special viewing or whatever. It enriches you as a reporter, and it's not something that you might get around to organizing for yourself.
0: Of course.
2: And then we also have workshops. We had a social media workshop. We just had a workshop on So You Want to Publish a Book. Something like, 35 people signed up?
0: Yeah.
2: It was a Zoom event, it looked like, But it was pretty interesting. So we try to help them on an individual basis, as well as give them stories that were interviews and things that might turn into a story, some background and some cultural exposure. And we have a happy hour every month.
1: Lovely. And so with both of your experience in journalism and also in the Anglo-American Press Association, is that what helped you come to the conclusion that it was so important for reporting from Paris that it would be a joint effort of a group of journalists rather than people setting up solo?
2: Absolutely.
1: Yeah.
2: Absolutely. Absolutely. Yeah. I mean, you can understand the genesis of why people are on Substack.
1: Of course.
2: Because a lot of people are losing their jobs. And I mean, we looked around and a lot of people are losing jobs. Now, the thing is, the people who are losing their jobs are being fired by the people who are also not sure they're going to have their jobs tomorrow. Because broadcast journalism and print journalism has been in a mess for a while. It's still in a mess. But the way in which news and information is being presented is changing radically. It's on your phone. People want it when they want it. And it's got to be portable. If you're going to watch television or go to the movies, it has to be something big like a documentary where the picture has to be seen magnificently, not squished down to 2 inches. Mm-hmm. So that's changing. That shift is... It has to go online. Online is cheaper. Mm-hmm. It's much more far-reaching. It has a lot more elements into it. You can do a lot more in less time and on less space and for less money. But the shift is what's hard. How do you understand the technology? How do you keep up with the technology? Substack is fairly easy to use, but it keeps upgrading and changing. And every one of these is like another glitch. Now we have to stop, learn it, and go forward. And it takes time, and it gets annoying after a while. I don't want them to stop. But it's like, oh my God, another change. So it's going to move on online. That the people who are running these, legacy media, that's not going to be there. It's not going to be there in the same way.
1: I know.
2: And how do you train? How do you find? You need people who are ready to take a chance, who have imagination, who write well, who understand the story. You need to spend the money on the people, not on the technology. The technology's cheap. Didn't used to be that way. Now it's cheap. So to get the credibility that people want out there, and you can feel the appetite. I mean, we've discussed this a lot. It's out there. People are looking.
1: There was a vacuum.
2: Yes, because they'll watch the people they believe who've been fired by the big networks. But so you're subscribed to 7 different people. It'd be nice if they were all together.
0: Exactly. And so, you get a range of things in reporting from Paris.
1: And as you say, they're actually being paid, the journalists.
2: Yes, we pay journalists. Yeah. I mean, I didn't want to do... I'm not going to ask 7 people to write for free when they need the money. I'm not going to do that.
0: And we'd probably say no.
2: Yeah, most people would say... I would say no. You know, it's like, that's crazy. So, and it also, it would guarantee the level of excellence and the level of credibility. And you have to pay
1: that's
2: them enough that...
1: true.
2: It is.
1: I've seen,
2: if you want something,
1: through.
2: You have to pay for it. Mm-hmm. I mean, it's not... I'm tired of charity and things that doesn't work that way. So you have to pay them enough that they're not going to say no or you're kidding or laugh in your face. And you need people, not only that, but you don't just want opinion pieces. That's what everybody's doing because they have no context, so they don't know how to do an interview, whatever. We need some of that. I mean, if a reporter is a specialist in a field and wants to look at something that's happened and analyze it, he has the bona fides to do that, or she has it. But just to sit there and rattle off something, I don't want that. Nobody wants that. We get enough of that. You can talk to your drunk uncle and get that. So you want somebody who has the contacts and the skills that are fairly current and wants to be present and continue working in the field while they camp it out and see what's going on. We're not going back. We're not going back to the networks. That ain't happening again.
1: Yeah.
2: But some smart person will come along and do what we're doing and buy it all up and do it in a bigger way. You're already seeing a level of presentation on every front, even in social media, much more sophisticated. Part of it is because people who did this for television are now working online. And part of it is because the people who are looking online don't want to see something in your basement anymore. They want to see something more because it's their primary source of information.
1: Yeah.
2: So that's what we're aiming at. And we're very lucky to have an investor who likes the idea, believes in it, and wants to see us grow. And it's not easy to grow, but We're doing it. I think we're all working together.
1: Yeah,
2: we'll
1: you're
2: get there.
1: Aiming for excellence, and you're hitting it already. I think
0: there's... Sorry.
1: No, go ahead.
0: There's also the thing that sometimes with, you know, the online presence, people think it's immediate, so let's do breaking news. Mm. But then it just goes away. And so one of the good things about reporting from Paris, and you very much saw that, was that, you know, if you go with analysis, you go with feature stories, you go with something a little deeper, then people can read it in 3 weeks' time and it's still fresh.
2: Hopefully. I mean, it's news with a shelf life.
0: Some of them. Yeah, it's got a shelf life, but it doesn't have a shelf life of 2 days. So
2: we don't want to cover exactly what everybody else is covering. The stories may be there, but we want to look at it a little bit differently. For example, we were talking about the weather because Elaine was in Montmartre in 32-degree temperature filming a story for Over Tourism. Okay, so she may have melted a little bit, but and she was saying, maybe we should do something on the heat wave. And said, you're getting heat stroke there, stop. So we don't want to cover it now.
1: Yeah.
2: But maybe in August or September, when people have already adapted the way they work and do business and maybe put in more air conditioning, let's just see what impact that has made in Paris or maybe elsewhere.
0: After heat wave number 4 or 5.
2: After heat wave number 4 or 5, yes.
1: Yeah.
2: No, but that's the kind of thing we might do. Who's involved, who's affected, what happens, why?
1: Yeah. And even the news shows last night were speaking about having air conditioning obligatory in new buildings already. So, as Elaine says, it'll take 4 heat waves for that to come.
0: Yeah. It's only recently that they banned air conditioning in new buildings because it was using too much energy.
1: Too much
0: That's
1: energy.
0: Right. I live in a building that is now 12 years old, so it just missed the obligatory ruling on having solar panels on the roof, which would have been great. But it did get the ban on air conditioning. So, you know, now they're rethinking it. So even like the new buildings are still finding themselves falling between those cracks.
1: Yeah. And the old buildings, I live in an old house, and, you know, that is wonderful because it does keep the
2: thick walls.
1: They keep the cool in. So that's
0: not under the roof.
1: Yeah, exactly. My bedroom is.
2: You wouldn't build that today because there's too much cement and there are other lighter materials. So it deals with climate change.
1: Yeah.
2: So there's that. At the regulation level and then at the people level. You know, you can't just have fans. You can.
1: But it is so interesting to see how one thing leads to another. Yeah. And I know at World Radio Paris, we're just so enthusiastic about reporting from Paris, and we're going to be following up all of the time. Now, it's almost time. We're getting to the time to wrap up. Shelley, can you tell our listeners who might not have heard about reporting in Paris, how they can actually get a subscription? How do you do it?
2: Well, you just have to go to the site online, which is reportingfromparisaltogether.fr. Reportingfromparis.fr.
1: Okay.
2: And just click on that, and you'll see you can subscribe. It's free. I mean, at some point, we'll probably put up a paywall, but that will involve hiring more reporters, paying the editors more, things like that. So it's a ramp up, but for the moment it's all free, and, you know, we invite comments and suggestions for stories or whatever. So just go to Reporting on Paris or Reporting from Paris Altogether .fr.
1: Yeah, and of course I'll have that link up on the blog on World Radio Paris as well.
2: Thank you.
1: Now, it's been a real pleasure to chat with both of you today, and as I already mentioned, I feel there was a real vacuum which Reporting from Paris has stepped up to fill in. And World Radio Paris, we will be following, as I said. And listeners, if you want to get the best in Anglophone journalism and from Paris, Reporting from Paris is the place to go. And thank you all for tuning in to Turning Points today. And until the next time, goodbye from myself. And I'll hand you over to Shelley and Elaine to say goodbye.
0: Goodbye. Thank you.
2: Goodbye. Thank you very much. And check us out online.
3: Whether in Cabourg in Normandy or in Cannes on the French Riviera, WRP stays with you 24 hours a day during your vacation.